0: Russia to be more transparent. Her attorneys say Krista Pike is awake and talking after a failed execution attempt in Tennessee left her hospitalized. Pike had been intubated and placed on a ventilator at a Nashville hospital. The state has paused all remaining executions. New details are out about that Fly Dubai cockpit attack.
1: The co-pilot who attacked the captain on a Fly Dubai flight from Dubai to Tel Aviv has admitted he planned to crash the plane into a target in Israel. Investigators say he told them he meant to keep flying as normal, then hit Ben Gurion Airport or a building in Tel Aviv. Passengers stopped the attack and the plane made an emergency landing. Officials are still checking whether he had outside help. Willie Nelson, Washington.
0: France is experiencing massive student protests and they have now become a national crisis with hundreds of schools forced to close and more than 5,000 taken into police custody, mostly minors with no previous criminal records. More on these stories at townhall.com.
2: Millions will vote soon, but do they really know the issues? Now, Rob Schmidt is on Newsmax tonight talking about the war for America's future. 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A secure border, biggest tax cuts in history, inflation under control, lowest drug prices, largest crime drop ever, and so much more. 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
0: Worldwide life expectancy is almost back to pre-COVID pandemic levels.
3: The World Health Organization releasing a report on global health estimates. It shows the average person lived to 73.3 years in 2023. Life expectancy was 73.4 years just prior to the pandemic in 2019. Non-communicable diseases accounted for about three-quarters of the deaths in 2023, much higher than the 58% in the year 2000. Cardiovascular diseases remain the leading cause of death. I'm Tammy Trujillo.
0: Two planes are reported to have been involved in a small collision at Los Angeles International Airport. An Air Canada plane and a Delta Airlines plane appear to have clipped wings on the tarmac this morning. There have not been any reports of injuries. Damage to a rear wing can be seen on the Delta plane in videos. News and analysis at townhall.com. Wall Street headed for a record-shattering $90 billion year. That, according to the New York State Comptroller.
4: The industry made nearly $46 billion in the first half of 2026. That's up over 51% from the same time last year. Wall Street also added 7,000 jobs, raising the city's securities workforce to a record 207,400. The city and the state benefit from Wall Street's windfall. It's added nearly $8 billion to the city's budget and pumped almost $26.5 billion into state coffers. The report warns, however, that next year may be different, citing stubborn inflation and the economic impacts from the war with Iran. In New York, I'm Daria Albinger.
0: Stocks closed higher today with the S&P 500 and NASDAQ both posting new all-time records. Traders now waiting Wednesday's release of the Fed's minutes from September to see what's going to happen with interest rates. This is townhall.com.
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13: 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I am Larry Elder. 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Kamala Harris is in mid-season form, still serving up that word salad. At least it ain't fattening. Trump signed an executive order that eliminates diesel fuel tax for truckers, farmers, other Americans. Tom Homan challenged ICE critics to name one example, just one, where ICE, quote, went too far. Two are dead, 35 injured from a shooting at a Georgia block party. You would have thought that would have gotten a lot of attention. It didn't. And what details do you think the media that did cover this left out? CNN says James Tallarico, the Democrat Texas Senate candidate after the death of George Floyd, donated to a group pushing to defund the Austin Police Department. CNN reported this, not Fox News. Speaking of Fox News, Abdul El Sayed was interviewed on Fox News. We're going to have some excerpts for you. All of that this hour, plus your calls, 888-971-SAGE, 888-971-7243. Trump has been focused on affordability, despite what critics say. Here's what he said about health care, number 87.
14: We will pass the No Invasion of Our Country Act, prohibiting any future president from ever opening our borders to illegal immigrants again. Country can't take it. We will pass a truly great health care plan that will stop all payments to big insurance companies, which own the Democrat Party. They own it. Big insurance owns the party. And we will give the money directly to you, the people, so you can buy your own health care and have lots of money left over. Better health care, lots of money. And we will end no cash bail. That's where the big criminality started. We will pass the death penalty for large-scale drug dealers, human traffickers, and anyone who kills a police officer or a lawful... any officer on law enforcement will be getting the death penalty. We've got to protect our law enforcement like they protect us. And we will pass the Save America Act to defend our sacred American elections. We'll get it done. We have no help from the Democrats. And all of that will include, as you know, voter ID and proof of citizenship. And we will enshrine into permanent law no men in women's sports. We're very far along on that one. And no transgender mutilization of your children. We are not going to allow it.
13: Now, a number of you listening to this program do so because you don't like President Trump. You want to find out what Larry Elder has to say, how Larry Elder is going to defend him. Can I just ask you this question? And please be honest. Have you ever seen a president, no matter the party, work this hard? Press his case this enthusiastically. Polls are down. They suggest it's going to be a bloodbath in the House. I'm not sure about that. They suggest it's possible that the Democrats even win the Senate. I'm not sure about that either. But this man is out there pumping and pumping and pumping. Was he 80 years old? When have you seen somebody with this kind of energy, no matter the age? It's incredible. Here's what he said about the diesel fuel tax, number 68.
14: Should I sign it or not? So Pete and Jim, you should absolutely assure your election, I guarantee you that. What's really going to ensure it, however, is in a little while that is going to end, and it's going to be an amazing, and you two guys were great. You stuck with us, and we have to. Otherwise, we're not going to have a country anymore, so I appreciate it. And I'm going to sign this. What Joe Biden couldn't do, sign his signature. So, yep, I just did something what Joe Biden was incapable. He could not sign. He only used auto pens. Look at that. Isn't that nice?

0: What does Hassan Piker think about Trump supporters? Well, number 69.
1: I did defend Hillary Clinton's deplorables. Have you seen some of these chuds that are still pro-Trump right now? What am I supposed to say? Oh, the elitist viewpoint is that they are the noble savage, okay? That they are the noble savage that that actually has a lot of you know, colloquial tastes, and there's a lot of truth to the way that they feel about the world. It's like, no, some of these guys are just bad people, okay? I'm sorry, if you are looking at Donald Trump right now at this stage and going, that's my guy, okay, you're a little bit of a dumb bigot, okay? If you're still on the Trump train, you are a part of like 20% of the public that has just lost their minds.
0: This is the guy who campaigned with Abdul El-Sayed, and Abdul Sayed still has not renounced him. By the way, what's this business about there isn't any evidence that there were illegals who voted or there were voting irregularities? Trump called out Maricopa County in Arizona, number 75.
2: Maricopa County, Arizona. The vendor sent out thousands of ballots in a so-called error before early voting is started.
3: When did that happen? Just now?
2: Well, it's crooked.
3: So Maricopa just sent out thousands of ballots in error. Maricopa County in Arizona, and they have to be ashamed of themselves. By the way, there were no errors. You know that, right? There were no errors. Did you hear that? Maricopa sent out thousands of ballots illegally, and they got caught. And now they're saying it was an error. Maricopa is a very, very dishonest county.
0: And the Trump DOJ has charged more non-citizen voting cases since September than Biden did in 4 years. Number 62.
4: We are announcing that a federal grand jury returned indictments against 10 foreign nationals alleged to have committed unlawful voting and registration offenses in the state of Minnesota. In total, the grand jury's indictments include 9 counts of illegal voting by an alien and 9 counts of making a false claim of citizenship in order to register to vote. Charges include illegally voting in the general elections of 2022, 2024, and the midterm, the primary elections of August of this year, of August 2026. The defendants that have been charged include foreign nationals from Brazil, Ghana, and Liberia. So we have talked repeatedly about the importance of election integrity, and we're certainly not going to stop talking about that now. Voter fraud erodes the public's trust in our electoral system, and it's vital to our democratic process that we do everything that we can to restore that trust. The most basic way the Department of Justice can accomplish this restoration of trust is by working to make sure the only people voting in an election in the United States are American citizens who are eligible to vote. I keep on talking about this basically every time I speak publicly about the great work of the department and the work that our prosecutors are doing, and I'm confident that at some point the media will actually start reporting it. But
0: there aren't any non-citizens voting in elections. It's a big fat conspiracy, right? Mondami says we're able to deliver affordable health care to thousands upon thousands of additional families who need it the most. Isn't the city broke? Who's going to pay for it? 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
6: This is Hugh Hewitt for townhall.com. Social media influencer Hassan Piker is now the face of the Democratic Party. Piker wears his Mao jacket, hoses his Twitch audience down with absurd political takes. Piker uses social media to monetize the worst impulses of the extremes in American politics. In the course of doing so, he personally carried the most radical major party candidate in memory, Michigan Democrat Abdul El-Sayed, to that party's nomination for the United States Senate. Piker's now gone so supernova radical that some Democratic leaders have tried to rebuke him without even naming him, including House Minority Leader Hakeem Jeffries. It's not going to work. Piker and the socialist fever he represents is repelling the moderate Americans who love the country, especially in the Democratic Party. It should not be difficult to say. Voters ought to reject Hassan Piker, Abdul El-Sayed, Alexandria Ocasio-Cortez, Rashida Tlaib, and I could go on by name. They also ought to be rejected at the ballot box.
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1: 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I am Larry Elder. We are Salem News Channel, and I'm calling all true patriots. The Great Eldersky, The Sage from South Central, Thursday, October 22nd, Phoenix One Night. I am coming to Arizona for the Battleground Tour. I've got a lot to say. President Trump is winning. The border is locked down. America is fighting back. But the radical left and the DSA socialists, well, they're not done. They're coming for the ballot box this November, and Arizona is their target. I took on Gavin Newsom in California, as you know. I know exactly what these people are capable of. And I'm telling you right now, we cannot let our guard down for a single second. On October 22nd, join me, Seth Leibson, and Mike Gallagher on stage in Phoenix for the Battleground Tour, a live, fired-up evening for people who are awake, engaged, and ready to fight for everything we've won. 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I will see you there, Phoenix. John Kennedy, Senator from Louisiana, the colorful Senator from Louisiana, he's not exactly as pessimistic as so many others are. Number 45.
2: As I've said before, Kristen, here's my prediction about the elections. I will bet you a soda and a nice hat that the experts are wrong. I do think it will be close. I think the biggest issue is cost of living. I think we have to tell the American people the truth. We telling them not to believe their own lying checkbooks, it is not going to work. The inflation did not originate in a bat, started under President Biden. It's reared its ugly head under President Trump because of the war in Iran. Once we settle the war in Iran, those prices will come down. But it's more than just cost of living. The American people, both sides, feel anger. If they don't feel anger, they feel deep melancholy. They feel like the Washington political leaders have let them down, that they don't listen, they don't care. They feel that way about Congress in particular. They think the United States Congress is the best evidence of why it took our ancestors thousands of years to learn how to stand upright. Some of that is our fault. We should have done more, but we've done a lot. And I've been out on the campaign trail talking about it.
3: All right.
2: Well, but I'm going to tell the American people the truth.
1: Now, this is CNN's so-called K-File. And they talked about James Tallarico, who, as you know, is running for Senate in Texas. They really hope that they can win that seat. Donating to a group pushing to defund the Austin Police Department after the death of George Floyd, number 88.
4: You also note that Tallarico's campaign at the time gave money to a group, Andrew, that was pushing to defund the police in Austin, in Texas.
5: Yes, that's right. In June 2020, Tallarico's campaign donated $2,500 to the Austin Justice Coalition in the aftermath of the death of George Floyd. At the time, that group was advocating cuts to Austin's police budget and redirecting money towards social services, and they were explicitly calling at that time to defund Austin's police.

0: 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We're often quick to say, if there's anything I can do, just let me know. 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
1: Prisons. Like, I've seen so many politicians, I'm like, this is the stupidest ever. And a lot of them, most of them, well, let me take probably all of them have been Democrats. I think that's some of the stupidest I ever heard. Now, ICE has to do a much better job. We can't just let people come across the border. We can't do that. But ICE has to do a better job. We need immigrants in this country. They're some of the most amazing, hardworking people in the world. But we need to get rid of the crooked immigrants. I don't even understand. We need, you need to have ID when you go vote. Like, some of this stuff, like, wait, Democrats said, like, no, you, when you go vote, you need ID.
2: And about ICE needing to do a better job, here's what the borders are said about that. Number 70.
3: Who voted for the president feel that they have been betrayed. What is your response to that?
4: Give me an example where we went too far. That's a pretty bold statement to make, open statement. Where are we going too far?
3: She cited the statistic that 50% of ICE detainees don't have a criminal charge or conviction.
4: Are they in the country illegally?
3: Yes.
4: Then they're deportable by federal law. She's a member of Congress.
3: But so are millions of people, right?
4: Yeah. If you're in the country illegally, you got a problem. You shouldn't be here. If you want to be here,
3: but the administration said
4: we're going to give you an opportunity.
3: We're going to target the worst, right?
4: We are prioritizing public safety threats, and the data shows that over half our public safety threats. However, people say, "What's it? You arrested this person? He's a non-criminal." Well, guess what? I'm going to do. We're going to give them an opportunity to plead their case in front of the immigration judge. We're going to give them due process. They can plead their case why they think she should stay here, and the judge will make a determination if they stay or go. So everybody we arrest has an opportunity to see a judge and plead their case. I think that's the right thing to do. I don't think the right thing to do is keep millions of people in the shadows that are being overworked and underpaid, that are being trafficked, are being forced labor. No. Everybody says bring them out of the shadows. I agree. Put them in front of the judge and let the judge make the determination.
2: President Trump says that he's the only thing between us and a wide open border. Number 86.
5: And in the past 17 months, zero illegal aliens have been admitted to the United States of America. Zero. And here tonight is a really wonderful woman who was my guest.
2: More on Mr. Trump on borders in just a second. Don't go away.
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5: With SRN News, I'm Ken Lorman in Washington. President Trump says he'll be talking to Vladimir Putin over reports about a potential outbreak of the plague in Russia. Mr. Trump told reporters outside the White House he hopes to provide a new update about the situation in Russia by tomorrow. President also says the protests rocking France are due to, quote, mass migration. In a Truth Social post today, the president wrote, "What's happening in France is nothing less than out-of-control mass migration. This isn't about schools. This is about Islam wanting to take over a once great country." The protests began with students joining their striking teachers to protest a lack of staff and resources. It's now become a national crisis in France. This is SRN News.
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1: And here tonight is a really wonderful woman who was my guest at this year's State of the Union, Jacqueline Medina. Jacqueline's precious 16-year-old daughter, Lizbeth, a cheerleader, beautiful cheerleader, was brutally murdered 3 years ago by an illegal alien who had previously been arrested many, many times and released again and again. Every single Democrat refused to express any remorse for what their policies have done. They refuse to stand up. They refuse to clap. They refuse to smile. There's something wrong with them. The only thing standing between us and our country and the wide open border is the Republican Congress and a certain president named President Donald J. Trump. It's the only thing. But
0: 888-971-SAGE, 888-971-7243, Larry Elder, Salem News Channel. He had more to say, obviously, about the border, number 85.
1: But in state after state, the Democrat Party has nominated the most extreme anti-American candidates in history. In many cases, they're communists, and now they're denying that, but they're communists. And one thing I've learned, I haven't been doing this as long, believe it or not, but one thing I have learned, when they come out early and they say what they are and they have for their whole life, they get elected and then they go back to exactly where they came from. They'll be coming, they'll be doing everything they said, and everything they said is not Nebraska values. Every single Democrat in Congress voted against our record tax cuts. They voted against no tax on tips. They voted against no tax on overtime. They voted against no tax on Social Security for our great seniors. They voted against voter ID. They voted against proof of citizenship. They voted against a strong and secure border. They wanted everybody to come in. They had an open border policy. These people came in. You could look at many of them and say, these are not the people we want. We don't want to be discriminatory at all. But you could look at some of them and say, man, that's a rough group coming in. They are rougher than anyone we've seen. And thank goodness for ICE, Border Protection, our Border Patrol, and our law enforcement.
0: Neera Tanden was a senior advisor and staff secretary to Biden. And she's talking about right-wing justices like Alito operating like political actors. And then Scott Jennings had a thing to say about that, number 80.
2: But I think there is a strong opposition to right-wing justices basically operating like political actors.
3: Has Susan Collins also voted for justices nominated by Democrats?
2: Sure, but they didn't overturn Roe v. Wade. What does that have to do with anything?
3: She's voted for justices that were qualified, sent up by presidents of both parties, which is a central argument in her campaign.
2: No.
3: She's the most bipartisan senator.
2: She literally said that.
3: She came out here to slander Susan.
2: I just want to be clear. She went and said to all of Maine, to the whole country, that she believed.
0: And Scott Jennings reminded the panels that Barack Obama went after judges that he thought were operating inconsistent with the Constitution. Number 83.
4: He blasts his own justice.
3: Gets mad at
5: not like this. Not
3: every,
5: like this.
3: Every president.
5: Have other presidents said that justices are embarrassment to their families, fools, and lapdogs? And let's keep in mind, the justices who Donald Trump is talking about there include his own appointed justices, including Amy Coney Barrett, who has to wear a bulletproof vest, and Brett Kavanaugh. There was an attempted assassination. I want to hear from Dr. West on this. What do you think?
6: Well, it's just sad. People have to wear these protections when it comes to threats against their lives and so forth. That's a level of politicization that leads toward a criminalization of people just trying to be public servants.
7: Yeah, where is that coming from?
5: And I want to hear from Corinne.
7: Who tried to Chuck kill Schumer is the one who told people that we're going to send Pramila Jayapal's out there. We're going to fight tooth and nail against this court while there were threats going on against them.
8: Let's hear from Corinne. Democrats are also acting as if this court is enabling everything the president wants to do, but in fact, conservative justices have thwarted major parts of his agenda, just off the top of my head, birthright citizenship, IEPA, mail-in voting. So, you know, to act as if they're just doing the president's bidding at all times. That's why he is more scathing towards conservative justices than others.
3: And before social media was a thing, Ellie, I'll remind you that Barack Obama stood at the State of the Union with the Supreme Court sitting right in front of them and blasted them and insulted them to their faces over Citizens
2: what
3: United.
2: What did he say?
3: Presidents get very upset when Supreme Courts don't do what they want them to do. It's not new. It didn't just start happening under Donald Trump.
0: And let's not forget Chuck Schumer. These justices, Kavanaugh, Gorsuch, you will reap the whirlwind. Remember all that? Don't remember that, huh? Yeah. 888-971-SAG. Abdul El-Sayed on Fox News. I'm Larry Elder.

0: Millions will vote soon. But do they really know the issues? Now, Rob Schmidt is on Newsmax tonight talking about the war for America's future. Rob Schmidt reveals that many Americans are embracing socialism, especially young people. Rob exposes the hidden dangers of socialism and its war on our freedom. 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Millions are making the switch to Newsmax. 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
7: 888-971-SAGE, 888-971-7243. I am Larry Elder. We are 7 News Channel. Abdul El-Sayed denounces PAC money, but takes PAC money. Chuck Todd, former moderator of Meet the Press, called him out on it. Number 19.
8: I think we as a party need to get right about saying this amount of money, these special interests, these corporations should not be able to operate in our primaries.
9: You're benefiting from some super PACs, whether you love it or not. I mean, not as many as he is.
8: But also,
9: I know the argument.
8: But you think
9: I can't run this race with one arm tied?
8: No. Do you think I would not sign on tomorrow to say everyone disarmed?
9: I get it.
8: Yeah, I would have won this primary.
9: But you wouldn't unilaterally.
8: But I would have won this primary.
9: Yeah,
8: I would have won that primary. Like, hands down.
9: But this is the issue.
8: So I'm just saying that
9: this is my frustrating part about money in politics.
8: But here's the thing. I've never solicited a corporate check. Never once. Never will.
9: That's so, not the point. That it's one thing for you to do it. It's another thing for the party.
7: It came up in his interview with Fox News' McCollum, Martha McCollum, number 90.
10: Well, I don't know that corporations are, you know, inherently bad in and of themselves.
11: But they shouldn't buy politicians,
10: they
11: right?
10: employ a huge number of people, and they create a huge number of, a huge amount of industry.
11: But do you think they should be able to buy politicians?
10: In the country. Well, I mean, it's a good question. I know you were fundraising in California last weekend. You're here in New York fundraising again. So all of this raises the obvious question about, let me ask, here's what you said on the campaign trail. Let's play this.
8: All I'm going to be talking about is getting money out of politics.
12: It starts with getting money out of politics.
13: The reason I'm so passionate about money out of politics is because the money in the politics is about spending lots.
10: Okay, so here you are in Los Angeles with the Soros family. So my question is, how is this not taking money from billionaire oligarchs and power brokers?
11: So when individuals want to give to my campaign, I welcome their support. You know what I don't do? I don't call corporations. I don't call AIPAC.
10: Let
11: me just finish my point. In my primary, I got outspent 11 to 1, $70 million from outside super PACs, from APAC, from corporations, big pharma, big tech, DTE, our local utility company. You know who I've never called? I've never called one of them. But here's the difference. When you take their money,
7: all right, let me just interject. He just points out he got outspent. But you just now said the money buys politicians. How can the money spent against him, overwhelmingly against him, didn't buy the politician? And if you're a person who wants to donate a lot of money, why not donate it to the party that opposes you? Buy them. Get them to change their vote, since that's all it does. If I'm the NRA and I can buy a politician, why in the world would I give a dime to Republicans that are pro-Second Amendment anyway? Anti-gun control anyway? Why not just give it to Democrats? Because most politicians vote their ideology, vote the priorities of their party, and vote the priority of their constituents. Otherwise, all you would do is write a check to the people who oppose you, and suddenly you got 100%. Pretty cynical, isn't it? And of course, Hassan Piker is dismissed as a streamer in California. Not the friend he hung out with and calls by his first name. Number 92.
10: I want to ask you this question about Hassan Piker, because he just did an interview with New York Magazine. And I actually wasn't going to ask you anything about him, because I've looked at a lot of interviews that you did, and I know you've commented on it quite a bit. But he's piping up again. So I don't know if he's doing you a favor or not. But this is new, and this is from New York Magazine. And the headline, Hassan Piker is now the most volatile force in American politics. And he was asked whether he felt abandoned by you. And he said, it doesn't matter because he's effing moving the needle. He will push the boundaries on what is permissible on Israel. And I trust him to do that. I think he will do his very best to hold Israel accountable as a senator. So I don't give an F that he's trying to move away from this conversation, because as I've said over and over, it's a mine and he's trapped. What do you say to that?
11: Look, this campaign was never about a streamer in California. This campaign was always about the price of gas and groceries.
7: Okay, a streamer in California, according to the Anti-Defamation League, has 11 million followers, various platforms. Calls Israel an apartheid state, says I wipe my blank with the Constitution. Says I hate this effing country. Says I don't care about women being raped after October 7th. Called Orthodox Jews inbred. I can go on and on and on and on. Who would be in the same room with somebody like that? But now he's just a streamer. You know, I go on his show because I want to reach audience. That's why I go on your show. So if David Duke had a podcast, I'd be there too, because I'd be reaching a whole different audience. By the way, a seventh suspect in the foiled UK-based terror plot has now been arrested. This is after the initial six suspects were released on bail. Number 78.
14: The investigation into a suspected terrorist plot targeting U.S. forces at a British military base, leading to the arrest now of a seventh suspect, as B-1 bombers have been pulled from that base. Rebecca Heinrichs is a Fox News contributor. So we got the news earlier today from the RAF, which said this: counterterrorism policing has today made a further arrest in the investigation into activity that took place close to RAF Fairford. A 22-year-old man, a British national, was arrested in the borough of Westminster, London, same place as the other ones, on suspicions of preparation of terrorist acts under Section 5 of the Terrorism Act of 2006. So then there were seven. I mean, what's your feeling about where this is all headed?
15: Well, so Iran is still obviously either inspiring or helping this terrorist activity throughout. And that's just what Iran's been doing for 47 years. The vice president confirmed that, too. So we don't have evidence directly yet. There is some suspicion. Different U.S. officials have said that they believe that this might be linked to the Iran regime. We also don't know if this is directly linked to the U.S. decision to remove the B-1 bomber.
16: We come back. Charles Barkley said President Trump's supposed to take care of everybody, even people who didn't vote for him. You mean as when he sent law enforcement to Washington, D.C.? They caused a dramatic decline in crime, even though the city overwhelmingly voted against him? As he tried to do the same thing with Chicago, even though that city overwhelmingly voted against him? Supposed to take care of everybody? Is that the job of a president? To protect people and property, not to take care of them in the way Charles Barkley means. The interview with Fox News, El Sayed said, the government should ensure you live a dignified life. What does that even mean? I'm Larry Elder.
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20: I think if the Democrats get in, we will end up in a financial depression. We will go into a depression the likes of which we've never seen before. It'll be 1929. That's my opinion. They're grossly incompetent. They have no idea what they're doing. Thank you very much, everybody.
16: 888-971-7243, 888-971-SAGE. I'm Larry Elder. We are Salem News Channel. That, by the way, was a prediction that was made by Paul Krugman, the left-wing longtime columnist, economist with the New York Times. After 2016 election, he said we're going to go into a depression. Kamala Harris is in mid-season form, number 67.
21: There's so much power in this, and there's so much power in each of you. And, you know, I have a saying, I have many sayings, but one of them is, you know, when you feel powerless, you are powerless. When you feel powerful, you are powerful. And we are powerful.
16: Deep. Charles Barkley said President Trump is supposed to take care of everybody. Number 102.
22: The second term, I was like, okay, maybe because he lost, and okay, maybe he'll like try to do some good stuff. And it seemed like to me he became more bitter and angry. And the thing that bothers me the most is like, yo, man, it's the United States of America. You're supposed to take care of everybody. Like, they, even if they didn't vote for you, like, hey, how can we lower health costs? How can we get rid of crime and things like that? How can we lower gas prices? But, it, and like, you're getting mad at Jimmy Kimmel? Come on, man. You're getting mad at Stephen Colbert? Like, the thin skin is like, yo, man, you're the president.
16: Notice how Cuomo is bobbing up and down like a bobblehead doll. You just now mentioned crime, Charles Barkley. What percentage of Washington, D.C. do you think voted for Donald Trump? I'd be shocked if it was more than 15%. What president sent military that resulted in a substantial drop in crime in a city that did not vote for him? He attempted to send law enforcement to Chicago, was rebuffed. Even the mayor of D.C. praised him for the dramatic drop in crime in Washington, D.C. after the National Guard was deployed there. Yet Charles Barkley says he's not doing anything for people who didn't vote for him. What do you think preventing Iran from getting a nuclear bomb is going to do for people who didn't vote for him? He did that for the country. No credit. And of course, Cuomo did not ask him anything about what I just now said. Why would he do that? I'm Larry Elder. I will see you tomorrow. God bless.
23: What can I say? Mamba out.
24: The mic has been dropped all across America.
25: 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Put down the mic.
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28: Welcome to Seculo. Will Haynes here, joined in studio by Jordan Seculo. And we're going to be talking about the midterms as we are now 4 weeks exactly until Election Day. Now, we know for much of the country, every day is Election Day heading up until November 3rd when the official Election Day happens. Much of the country has early voting starting already. Much of it will, within the next week or so, join those that have already started. So what we'll start to see is really every day will be this final push for the midterm elections. Now, a lot of doom and gloom out there for the GOP, you know, races that aren't expected to be competitive all of a sudden are. We're going to break all of that down. But in a surprising move, last night it was announced that former President Barack Obama will be going to Michigan on October 24th to campaign for Abdul al-Sayed. This is an interesting move in the context of all the negative news stories we're hearing about how poorly Republican candidates are doing, how conservatives are going to get thumped in this election. When you have a state like Michigan, where President Trump did win in the 2024 election cycle, you start to look at this. You said, why, if Mike Rogers and all these states are going to do so poorly, is the former president, like the top campaigner for the Democrats, is the former president, Barack Obama. He doesn't have to go to places that often because he can send a tweet or do an ad, but will be in person in Michigan. Jordan, what does this tell you with this news that we hear out last night?
1: It tells me that they believe they have a chance in Michigan, but that it's not done. So throw out all the polls. You would not send Barack Obama there if you thought you were 10 points down in the race. You wouldn't send Barack Obama there if you thought you were 10 points up in the race. So what does it mean to send a former president who's very popular and actually a little bit more popular? It's strange to say this, but as we look in the years, with more mainstream voters in Michigan who might be more put off by the more leftist, socialist-leaning, even Islamic kind of talk that has come out of al-Sayed, to bring Barack Obama in to kind of bring in the moderate Democrats and maybe independent voters. But it tells me right off the bat that this is winnable by Mike Rogers. Right. It's winnable for Republicans. We have good Republicans on the ballot there statewide for governor. Been with John James. He's been down here and where we are, and he's been in Congress, of course. So you add that with Mike Rogers, you would not be sending Barack Obama to Michigan unless you believed he needed to be there. And he doesn't need to be there if, again, you can't win. Or if you're winning, if it looks like you're going to cruise to victory, it's a waste of his time. So to me, that says this is a race that you don't need to give up on, but a race that Republicans need to engage in more.
28: I also think that it is kind of a firewall for conservatives at keeping the majority in the Senate. But you're also saying, and we're going to go through some of these polls of both Michigan as well as other states that have become, in some cases, shockingly close, where traditionally a very bright red state, you're seeing some nervous polling and also some money being spent to try and stave off someone coming in and taking the seat and flipping it blue. But when you look at this with Michigan, the Real Clear Politics average, which is like the average of the most recent polls, has al-Sayed at 47.8% and Mike Rogers at 44.2%. al-Sayed was polling way ahead of Haley Stevens in the primary and just won by the skin of his teeth.
1: Right.
28: So I think, yeah, if you are the al-Sayed campaign, being only 3.5 points up is a very, very questionable place to be at this point in time. But folks, I want to hear from you. Do you believe the polls? Do you believe the doom and gloom you're hearing? Or is this this Obama move kind of a tell that maybe the Democrats are on the defense as well? Give us a call, 1-800-684-3110. We'd love to talk to you on air. We have a lot more analysis coming up. And don't forget to support the work of the ACLJ. And we'll talk some about our election integrity issues as well that we fight for here coming up. But we'll talk to you right after this break.
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28: Welcome back to Seculo. We're talking about the midterm elections. We're giving some analysis here as we are exactly 4 weeks to Election Day, November 3rd. That Tuesday will be the Election Day. Now, as we know in America, it's no longer Election Day. It's election months as they keep adding time to when you can early vote, when you can mail in vote for no reason at all. So that's where we're at. We're 4 weeks out and you're starting to see really this is when it counts. Even I feel like our campaigning in this country is still a little behind the times because it really should have been all of September is when it counts. Now that elections start real ballot casting a month out in some places. So you start to see, though, this last month is the final push, the sprint to the finish line, as they say, and you're seeing some interesting moves as polls look very dire for conservatives in this country at this moment. And you have forecasters saying, you know, there's a 73% chance of Democratic control of the Senate. It's almost a foregone conclusion, like 92% for the House. But, Jordan, they are very bullish on Democrats taking the Senate this cycle. You are seeing interesting polls pop up in places like Maine, where Susan Collins always seems to be able to close, but it clearly is a place where they're having to spend money as Troy Jackson leads her there. Alaska, Dan Sullivan, the incumbent, is facing a tough challenge and behind in polls to Mary Pattola. You have James Tallarico with a lead in poll, in theory, over Ken Paxton. We've also seen that kind of narrative, though, with Ted Cruz and Beto O'Rourke before. But then some more shocking places like Kansas and Nebraska that are starting to see the senators that are incumbents there are losing in polling or very close in polling to the Democrat challengers.
1: It's fair to be nervous when you start seeing President Trump was campaigning in Nebraska, and that's not a place that he would typically have to campaign for any of the statewide or races. Maybe if there was some specific kind of issue that was somehow arising, but to bring in someone of kind of his power in a state that has been very red, I think, since the late 1960s, we're talking incumbents, you know, and so well-known names. Now, I will say there, it's interesting, and we talked about this during the break. it's in a Republican and an independent who are really going. It's you know, Pete Ricketts, the Republican, and Dan Osborne running as an independent. So we have noticed and we've seen these independents pop up. Really, in Alaska, Dan Sullivan versus the Democrat, I think if it was not ranked choice voting where there's four people on the ballot for your general election, I don't know that the race would be this close, because the other three people, Dan Sullivan's on there as a Republican. Then he's got the Democrat, Petola. Then he has a guy with his name who ran as a Republican, has never gotten involved in politics before. But so he's also Dan Sullivan and is a Republican. And then it was going to be another Democrat in the fourth position. That Democrat, on the final hour of the final day you could take your name off the ballot and drop out of the race, did, and it automatically moves up the fifth place person, who is a Republican, always, who always runs, has never won anything before. So think about it this way. In a four-person ranked choice voting on election day, on general election in Alaska, there are three Republicans and only one Democrat. So if you're a Democrat, there's only one place for you to vote. If you're a Republican and you don't really get educated on, okay, exactly who I need to support here, you have three options. That can get very confusing for voters. And so what I think you have to do in Alaska is say, this is a population where we can afford to basically contact every single Republican voter in the state and make sure they understand who they need to be voting for, so that it's not confusing with the ranked choice voting and where they should go in, how they should do it. But, I mean, imagine that. You're getting three Republicans splitting up votes versus one Democrat. There's only one place to go if you're a Democrat. They don't need any education.
5: Right.
1: If you're a Democrat voter, you know you're going to vote Democrat. You would just send them into the polls. If you're a Republican, you send them into the polls and you don't know the names, you're starting to get confused there. And again, they've tried to do something to separate the two Sullivans, which is insane. But then again, you add on this also ran. So the Democrats have been very creative in supporting independents and in utilizing political systems that were changed sometimes to help Republican incumbents in the past in Alaska to their own advantage.
5: And Alaska, being a state with a smaller population, has some of the most interesting political gamesmanship of maybe any state in the nation. When you talk about, even the ranked choice voting was adopted there a while back, and it did tend to favor the Republicans. Murkowski. Exactly, Lisa Murkowski. Now you're starting to see it backfire as the Democrats in the state. It's not a state where the Democrat Party decided to just roll over. They are like, okay, let's learn the game. Yeah. And they've clearly now, there are even the New York Times, when talking about the second Dan Sullivan, they said, we sent a reporter out to try and decide if this person is legit or if this is someone put up by Democrats to cause chaos and to take the election. And the New York Times response was, we can't say for certain either way, which tells you all you need to know, that a reporter at the New York Times could not decisively say, no, this guy's really just running and just so happens to have the name Dan Sullivan. That tells you everything you need to know. Yeah. But you're looking at places like Michigan, which I think is one of the more interesting races that a lot of people maybe aren't focused on, because you don't sit around, unless you're really into politics, unless you're watching this show or things of that nature, and think about senators from other states.
1: Right.
5: And right here, you're looking at an open seat as Gary Peters is retiring. You have Abdul Al-Sayed, who was crushing it in the primary, came very close to losing that primary to Haley Stevens. And a lot of that had to do with his associations.
1: Yes.
5: Hassan Piker, who now he just refers to as a streamer from California, when they were best buddies on the entire primary campaign. He hasn't spoken his name, to my knowledge, since the end of those primaries. And Mike Rogers, who is a longtime congressman, very hawkish, very strong defense-minded individual in the House of Representatives, led committees, was a leader.
1: I'd say also, if you thought that the Trump vote was hurting, his influence was hurting, someone who can certainly distance himself. So he's been in the Republican politics and been there for the Michigan, for the people he represents in the district, but also he got to, as you said, Will, the national level in the House of Representatives, especially on issues of national security. But Michigan, interesting, was one of those states where I think President Trump is one of the reasons why we kind of got over the lip when it came to independent blue-collar voters. So when you put in somebody who, again, I think in most election years, after a win like that, you would say this person should have a much easier path. The fact that you're kind of playing this game with, do you bring Donald Trump, and how do you do that effectively? Maybe do it with John James, as Mike Rogers on stage. These are all things, again, that are going to have to be calculated as we speak, because if there's not already early voting going on or requesting your ballot in your state, it's going on at least in the next week and a half or two. So,
5: right.
1: like you said, well, every day you kind of campaign as if people are making their decision today. And then you have to wake up again and start that over. Like, okay, what's going on today? I need the message today. Because once people do have the ability to go walk in and cast their vote, what may have been interesting to them a month ago is not necessarily what's driving them today. And it's not that you don't necessarily have between now and Election Day on November 3rd to tell your whole story. Your whole story needs to be out now.
5: Well, and I think that's why it's interesting
1: your ideas.
5: That you have Abdul Al-Sayed making the announcement. It, very smart. You can't take away from Abdul Al-Sayed. He's been a very smart politician.
1: Yes.
5: You can tell he has mimicked the Obama tone in the way he talks. But getting a double dip at this, as knowing people are starting to play out and plan, they didn't do this as a surprise Barack Obama's here.
1: They announced,
5: and 18 days from now, he will be speaking. That is very strategic
1: that
5: people
1: build.
5: Know. They're like, oh, good. So if you're making your decision early, you're like, well, I know Barack Obama's going to be
1: like
5: there
1: Barack
5: speaking
1: Obama.
5: For him. And then later on, in places like Detroit, where he has struggled, and that's where Haley Stevens did really well, you are that very, very strategic, and you got to hand it to the man.
1: I would say also in Texas, we're starting to see the polls get much closer. And I think this is the other side of this. In big states, people really don't start paying attention because, again, you could say you're in Houston. Oh, Tallarico's got an event there. You're in Dallas and Paxton's got an event there. They're big cities all over the state. That's a huge city. So, like, everywhere you go, you might not be even that engaged yet, even if you're definitely going to vote in the midterms. This is when you start getting engaged. And so if we start seeing more polls tighten up like this that benefit Republicans, again, it means that Republicans have a chance that a lot of the media was writing off, wanted you to write off a month ago so that you don't send in donations, so that you don't show up and vote, so that you don't get activated, so you think there's no path to victory. Look at these current polls, and they're all within the margin of error.
5: Right.
1: So that means every one of these races we've talked about is within the margin of victory.
5: Folks, when we come back, we'll be joined by our Director of Government Affairs in Washington, D.C., Mark Kelly, who will break down some of the House side, which is very interesting as well. But support the work of the ACLJ. We'll also talk a little bit about all the election integrity initiatives we have here at the ACLJ. 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
5: Welcome back to Seculo. Will Haynes here, joined by Jordan Seculo in studio, as well as the ACLJ Director of Government Affairs, Mark Kelly, who's joining us from our DC studio. Mark, thanks for joining us. I know you're watching all of this very closely as we head now just 4 weeks until the midterms. But one thing that you were talking with our producers about before the show was how we need to be watching Florida on election night, that it can be an early bellwether for how those races, one, how they contrast with how they were polled, as well as what the margins of victory either way are, as we look ahead for the rest of the evening. So I wanted to kind of get your thoughts and what you were thinking with that as we look ahead to how to even consume the media and the coverage on midterm night.
9: Well, thanks, Will. I think one good thing about Florida is they're a model for the nation in how they run their elections and count their votes. And I anticipate we'll see most of the results from Florida by 9 p.m. Eastern. So the rest of the country is going to know, even before a lot of the polls close, how the races are going. And Florida is one of those places where they did some redistricting, and there are three or four seats that are going to be in play, seats that Republicans in that state targeted for defeat by Democrats. And we're going to know just how the races are playing out in those really tough toss-up races pretty early. And then you'll move up the East Coast. You have a couple races in North Carolina, in Virginia, in New York. And so when you start seeing those races come in, you'll have a good idea of how the night's going to go.
5: Jordan, I think that's one fascinating way to start to consume election night. But also when you think about, I love that he says, you know, Florida is the model for the election.
1: Yeah.
5: Because that is one state that had an election anomaly. Yeah. And you know what they did? They made their elections better. I wish more states would follow suit of what Florida went through in 2000 and actually, like, hey, we can become a model for the country instead of the butt of every joke.
1: Yeah, exactly. And Mark, I mean, you look at those again, you see redistricting. So you got three or four seats there. You talked about Virginia, House races that can be similar. A lot of these, again, they get more local attention. Sometimes they don't get as much national attention. But how much of it can you kind of extrapolate and say, okay, let's look at what's going on in their statewide? And then are a lot of these House races kind of reflecting what we're seeing at the statewide level, which is polls that are not necessarily showing Republicans running away with it, but at least that what we've seen in the last week, and I think that's just because more and more people are starting to engage that actually will be early, that will be voting in the midterms, which is a smaller group of people. Even that group is just figuring out, you know, who's running. And yes, it's October, but it's early October. And so you're kind of, you got the kids back to school, you finish summer. Okay, now who's running? And they're starting to pay more attention, and you start to see polls that show that races that looked like they were a lot tougher for Republicans get, you know, within the margin of error now.
9: Yeah, that's exactly right. People do start paying attention. I mean, in Virginia, early voting started about a week ago, so there are votes being cast there. But in addition, I think what happens is you see polls that are all over the place. You get through the summer into Labor Day poll. You see one poll that shows Democrats leading by 11 or 12 points nationally and another one that shows them up by 3. What happens is these polls tend to consolidate as the closer you get to Election Day. As people paying attention, pollsters getting better results and seeing more accurately what the electorate's going to look like. So if you look at the big picture, kind of the national generic ballot, those tend to get pretty close to right when you get closer to election. And a lot of that is voters are answering the polls. They're being truthful. You know, based on early voting results, how many people are going to show up. So I think as we get closer to the election, we'll get a better sense for where this is going. If you remember in 2022, there was supposed to be a red wave. All the pollsters were predicting Republicans were going to gain 15, 20, 25 seats, and they won 9. And a few of those were by, you know, a whisker. So while every midterm election since 1994, except for one in 2002, has gone the way of the party that's not in the White House, you know, it's not a foregone conclusion that Democrats are going to run away. They're actually starting in more of a deficit this time. There are 22 Democrats sitting in seats that Donald Trump won. There are 8 Republicans sitting in seats that Kamala Harris won. So we're just in an environment where Republicans have a money advantage. We have a bit of a redistricting advantage if you're a Republican. It is going to be an interesting election night, I think, when it's all said and done.
5: I was going to say, there's one kind of X factor, I feel like, that is different this year, and that is the effect of the DSA. We know that in many House races, it's going to be a foregone conclusion that the DSA candidate that won the primary is going to win the general election. You look in New York, that I don't see a Republican upset happening in these deep blue districts that in their primary picked a DSA candidate. But then you start to look in places like Michigan, where that was kind of the entire primary season was focused on establishment versus DSA. You had El Sayed, who was supposed to run away with it, and then Haley Stevens nearly took it from him. But now, what do we look at in races like that? Is there any way to kind of divine where the body politic is when it comes to the DSA in some of these races on the midterm election day?
9: Yeah, the Democrats as a party were able to avoid a lot of DSA candidates winning primaries in the closer races. There are a couple exceptions. Most notably probably is in Michigan, where William Lawrence upset the favored candidate. Actually, they ran two candidates in that race and ended up he split them and won the primary. He's running against Tom Barrett in a district that Donald Trump only won.

0: When someone you love is hurting, what do? We're often quick to say, if there's anything I can do, just let me know. 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
1: Should be watching to kind of see what the temperature is in this election.
2: Yeah, I mentioned you kind of go up the East Coast. You have Castor in Florida. She's running against a very good Republican there. She's in a Trump plus three district. If that race, which was redistricted to favor Republicans, goes Republicans' way, that's a good sign for the night. You've got Virginia's second district, which is Virginia Beach area. That's one to watch. New York and Mike Lawler. Those are probably three on the East Coast, which people will see the results early and can get a good sense for how things are going.
1: Mark, thank you so much for joining us and for all that insight. And we'll have you back on as we get closer to this election day. And it's one of these critical midterm elections where you've seen a lot of attention on it. And we know that many times that does go the way of the party that is not in power at the time. But that's why people vote, because it's never a foregone conclusion. Thank you for that. Also, at the ACLJ, we ensure that every legal vote counts. We have work in California and at the U.S. Supreme Court on major voter ID cases, as well as Maryland. Support our work at ACLJ.org.
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1: Welcome to Seculo, second half hour of the broadcast. I'm Will Haynes, joined in studio by Jordan Seculo. We've been talking about the midterms. And coming up in the next segment, we're going to have a live report from Jerusalem with the ACLJ's director of ACLJ Jerusalem, Jeff Balaban, who we'll be talking about tomorrow. It marks the third year of the morning of October 7th and everything that has transpired from that. And you see even the threat that Israel remains under and the United States remains under from terrorists, from Iran, from the Iranian proxies, even just last week, as we saw a heightened alert around a U.S. airbase that ended up having the United States pull their bombers from that airbase in the United Kingdom, as well as that hijacked attack where brave Israelis were able to take out the hijacker, who was a pilot on that flight. So we'll talk about that in the next segment, but I think we should go to Deborah from Pennsylvania in this segment as we talk about the midterms. And if you want to talk about the midterms, you want to talk about the things you're seeing, the way you think it's going to go, your concerns, what makes you think that it could be better than the doom and gloom is going to be, call me at 1-800-684-3110, 1-800-684-3110. But Deborah from Pennsylvania, you're on Seculo.
9: Oh, thank you. I wanted to say I'm from outside of Philadelphia, and can you hear me?
1: We got you. Go ahead.
9: Okay. I'm from outside of Philadelphia, and I was watching the Eagles game on Sunday on our local channel. It's a Fox channel, and there were at least three or four advertisements for Telerico and maybe one for Paxton. And my husband's just sitting there like, huh? And I said, why are they advertising Texas, you know, for Texas people running?

0: So, in Philadelphia.
1: Yeah, Deborah, and while that was on a local affiliate, sometimes those ads are bought that are attached to the game, not necessarily attached to the affiliate stations. Like the local slots, there will be local ads that run, but sometimes with a national broadcast, it will be attached. So that's in every market. Other reasons could be, it's interesting, I don't know that this would be the Paxton choice to fundraise in Philadelphia, but sometimes a candidate that needs money, needs national dollars to pour into their state race, will advertise Jordan nationally. They'll do national campaign buys just to be able to get in front of and outside of Philadelphia. And in Philadelphia, there's probably a donor base to Democrats that would want to give to try and flip Texas. There's a good chance that that, Deborah, is why that happened as well. But
2: there's all sorts of ways you can buy ads. Now, most of your advertising you're going to spend in-state if you're a statewide candidate, or even try to make it more localized if you are a House candidate running in a district. But if you are running in a state as big as Texas, you're getting national attention in all these races. One, because it's been a long time for Democrats to have look like they're going to have any success. Though we've seen a couple races where they were predicted to get close and they end up being they did not even really get past like the 9:30, 10 o'clock at night time frame before the race was called, so beaten pretty badly. Here, I think, again, it can be it's a fundraising ploy. Also, and again, the way people we said it, I bet it's football games. And who's playing? You know, who is playing? And can we get some donations? Can I keep my name ID up so that that continues to put into your mind as a voter that I am doing great? And not to say, because no one wants to say it's inevitable that they will win, but they do want you, if you're on the other side of the aisle, to feel like, where's my guy? You know, right. why am I only seeing it for, like you said, why am I only seeing Tallarico ads? And again, so there's a lot of mind games there. There's fundraising there. It's also not hurting the Democrats in Pennsylvania because that's a strong blue state. So that's not taking away from any votes or money that they would need to utilize.
1: There's
2: so again,
1: also not a Senate race going on in Pennsylvania
2: right,
1: this cycle.
2: Exactly.
1: But also, anecdotally, I've had family members contact me and said that pre-roll ad before this broadcast has been for James Tallarico. So they are on a YouTube platform where you can target way down to even the location. They're just trying to hit political content. So from around the country to raise that money. Folks, we'll be back with Jeff Balaban in Jerusalem when we come back from this break. Support the work at ACLJ.org.
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0: With SRN News, I'm Ken Lorman in Washington. President Trump says he has a call scheduled with Vladimir Putin over reports of a potential outbreak of the plague in Russia. Speaking to reporters outside the White House, Mr. Trump says he hopes to provide a new update on the situation by tomorrow. President Trump says the protests rocking France are due to mass migration. In a Truth Social post today, he wrote, "What's happening in France is nothing less than out-of-control mass migration. This isn't about schools. This is about Islam wanting to take over a once-great country." The protests reportedly began with students joining their striking teachers to protest a lack of staff and resources. It's become a national crisis. This is SRN News.
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1: To Seculo. We're joined now by ACLJ Jerusalem's director, Jeff Balaban. Jeff, tomorrow marks the third year as we still, I know for many in Israel, is still a period of mourning and everything they will never recover from. Just as the United States still has the, it still gets you, the somberness of 9/11, this October 7th being Israel's 9/11 will never get easier, but it's still so fresh. It's only 3 years since that horrific attack. And what we see was even last week, a terrorist trying to do the thing that they've been trying to do against Israel for millennia, but that is strike fear into Jews and to kill them as much as they can. And so I just wanted to go to you. You're in Jerusalem. You'll be there for services, for events tomorrow that mark that day. But just what is kind of the sense as you're back in Jerusalem with all of this so fresh, not just from October 7th, but from what we saw last week, where if it were not for brave Israelis, we would have seen more terror and more death and more destruction at the hands of Islamic jihadists.
9: Thanks. That's a lot to unpack. And as usual in Israel, things are just very, very intense. I mean, there's a tremendous amount of pride. I was talking to a driver today. We were on the way someplace and he was talking about what happened in the air and how much pride he has. And he said, you know, I'm not a religious person, but it's impossible not to understand that God's behind everything. Because in Israel, when they say religious, they mean fully observant of all the Jewish laws. But pretty much everyone here is a believer. And it's been said many times that, you know, in order to be rational in Israel, you have to believe in miracles just because of things that happen. And that's so miraculous what took place there. There's a lot of pride that it was Israeli citizens who were able to, you know, force their way in and save the pilot who was terribly injured. And obviously the fact that it landed successfully, that was wonderful news. But yeah, this is an ongoing problem. Last time we discussed this on air, we pointed out that ACLJ has been involved in similar related problems of people with these beliefs, these jihadi beliefs and death to the people they disagree with, that are getting jobs as doctors and pharmacists and nurses in America and in Europe, and saying openly that they want to use their positions to harm patients that they view as evil.
1: Right.
9: Zionists, Jews, Christians. And so this is an ongoing problem. And obviously we're all for freedom of religion in the ACLJ. What do we do when there's a religion, there's so many adherents that see a point to it that's somehow linked to violence against individuals who they disagree with? This is an ongoing problem. But here in Israel, there's overall a sense of relief and pride and prayerful thanks to God for the result of that. And also pride in, not just pride, but people are talking to me today, would you ever fly anything other than El Al to come in and out of Israel? Just because there's a sense that Israeli security is somewhat better. But everything changed on October 7th because Israel, you know, every day I like to say that Americans need to recognize that every day is October 6th. Every day is September 10th. We have, unfortunately, a tremendous jihadi problem in America. And we see what they're willing to do. And we need to recognize the lesson we all need to take. It's not just what happened in Israel. It's that we can't let it happen in America. There are people who want it to happen in America. And so that's just one, you know, it's a lot to unpack, but that's one sense here. Again, there's a sense of tremendous gratitude and thanks and relief. And there's also a sense of, you know, Israel focuses on October 7th on two different days. It's October 7th because it's an iconic day, but for Israel, it was Simchat Torah, the rejoicing of the Torah that it took place on. And that was just this past, it was just a couple of days ago. And so there, it's a double whammy. The sense of it on a Jewish sense is that anniversary took place already on Simchat Torah, the day of rejoicing, which was turned to the day of horror and mourning. On the other hand, there's over 1,000 pastors from 117 countries who are here now for what's called the Friends of Zion Ambassador Summit. And it started today in the Mount of Olives, the Old City, City of David. And tomorrow they're mounting a 24-hour global prayer event from the Western Wall to pray for the peace of Israel, pray for the peace of Jerusalem.
1: Well, and I think, one, I think everyone should be praying also for those pastors that are there. Once again, that's an advertised event. And we know that jihadis like to make a statement, whether it be holidays, as you mentioned, that is lost on so many people, especially in the West, that that October 7th was just a random day they picked. There was a music festival and they're evil people. But no, their evil goes another layer, and they always pick significant days so that they can cause terror in perpetuity. So that your holiday, whether it be a holiday of mourning or whether it be a holiday of triumph or celebration, that there's always that reminder in your head that this is what we did to you on your holiday. That's why Christmas market attacks are picked by jihadis in Europe or other things of that nature, is because they want to darken your holiest days, your holidays. And so I think that can't be lost either on the audience, that when we talk about even October 7th, they pick those dates for a reason. There's a reason there was a Yom Kippur war, is because of the holiday and the significance. And their entire mindset is to try and not just kill, but to also strike fear and terror in perpetuity. But you bring up that America is still a target. We saw also what happened in the United Kingdom last week, where now the U.S. has pulled all of our bombers off of a base. Why? Because in the United Kingdom, we did not believe that our military and our weaponry and our hardware was safe enough to remain in Great Britain, in the United Kingdom. It goes back to that problem of not just assimilation, that we see that issue in the U.K., but anywhere. You talked about the doctor that the ACLJ was involved with many years ago that was literally saying things like, I would let Jews die on the table. I would not give them medicine. And that, fortunately, that individual lost their license to practice medicine. But even in United States Airlines, there are pilots that have praised what has happened on things such as October 7th. That you think about also the Hamas members that were UN employees, UN teachers. This is such a depraved ideology that they find people that are in positions that can cause and inflict more damage. That we cannot let these moments that we mark and remember and grieve go by without also remembering the tactics that are still in use and will continue to be in use, and the vigilance that is required of us all.
9: Yeah. And I mean, another piece of, I think, fairly breaking news is that the defense minister here in Israel, Yisrael Katz, told the cabinet that the IDF is now preparing for a war potentially with the Palestinian Authority, including what they call a guns turn scenario, where the Palestinian Authority security forces, which does cooperate against the Hamas and other anti-PA terrorists in the Palestinian Authority, territory, guns turn, that they've been trained by the West, some a little bit by Israel, and they're afraid that they may turn and join and attack the Jews who live in Judea and Samaria and possibly beyond that also. And so they don't want to have another October 7th. That is a much bigger border. It's with tremendous strategic depth. And so that's a real concern. And so Israel simultaneously is going through a season of rejoicing and gratitude and thanks, but also living with very somber realities and preparing for a somber reality. And remember, this heroism that we see and these things we've all read about in the last 2-3 years or watched with the beeper operation, the incredible stuff, you know, and the war being fought. I mean, it's the Israeli citizens fighting the war. This is a citizen army that's trying to defend their families. And there's almost nothing. There is almost no family. There may be no family not touched very directly by losses here. And so it's there's a lot going on here. But I have to say, across it all, it's such a sense of resilience and faith and gratitude and pride to be in the land of Israel, to be the Jews reborn in our ancient homeland. It's something really extraordinary. And to people who haven't been to Israel, I'm not in the tourism board, but yeah, we have to pray for those pastors and make sure they're safe. But there's a reason that so many come back again and again and again, because being in the land of Israel, it's just, if you have any sense of the Bible at all, it's life-changing.
1: Well, Jeff, as always, when you're there, I encourage our audience to pray for Jeff's safety as well as everyone's safety. But also, it is a blessing that we are able to have ACLJ Jerusalem. We're able to be on the ground. We're able to connect with that. But we will have Jeff back on probably tomorrow to also discuss other things that are going on in Israel around October 7th. But I want to thank you for joining us today and bringing a lot of that up. And even the fact that we talked about last week with Jeff about the European nations that are passing laws to make it illegal for their citizens to purchase things that are made by Jews in Judea and Samaria. So if there was a guns turn situation, those countries are not coming to the aid of those Jews that are going to be in a very precarious situation, to say it lightly. So pray for the peace of Jerusalem. Pray for our team. Pray for those that go to Israel to experience the life-changing effects of just being in the Holy Land. 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It's not a major match month or a thing like that, but you, the audience, is what continues this very, very necessary and important work. Go to aclj.org today and give.
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1: Welcome back to Seculo, final segment of the broadcast. If you want to join us on air and talk to us like Ann and Marissa, who are about to be on air, go ahead and call us, 1-800-684-3110. We're going to go straight to Ann from Pennsylvania, calling about the midterms as we cycle back to that topic. Ann, you're on Seculo. Ann, can you hear me? We'll put Ann.
13: Yes, I'm sorry.
1: Oh, you're
13: I'm
1: all
13: so
1: good.
13: Sorry.
1: Go ahead.
13: Yeah, thank you. Guys, thank you for taking my phone call. As usual, I just have a couple of things to say. And first and foremost, I think this is why it's important to show Trump at his rallies, because we complain about the midterms in so many ways. We are just very wary of what could happen, and we're having this sense of fear-mongering and ongoing. But my feeling is we are absolutely going to win the midterms, yet I want to trust and continue verifying. Now, I do know that there are things that are being implemented, like the Justice Department deploying 1,000 federal monitors to poll. Okay, I don't know if that's still that's been fought against, but I do know that the status of that was, I guess, as of August. And also the Supreme Court ruled that President Trump's executive order tightening the rules around mail-in voting can be implemented by midterms, which the Democrats fought against. They said it was unfair and it infringes on their authority to administer elections and so on and so forth. But there are so many other things that are going on as far as, you know, implementing strict laws around Dominion and these online servers. But there are tons of things that I'm not even talking about. There are so many positive things that have been taking place to make sure that the midterms are actually going to be safe. Forget about the SAVE Act. Even if that was implemented, my personal opinion, it would not have done much. But guys, want to say thank you for bringing this subject up. All the court cases that you're winning in regards to election fraud and preventing it from happening, I just want to thank you and God bless you all.
1: Well, Anne, thank you so much for calling. And yeah, the Trump administration has done a lot of things to secure the elections even further. But also remember, President Trump and Republicans won in 2024. So it's not as if this system is rigged and no one can win. As the unfortunate mood online sometimes wants to get you there, is that no, it's still important to vote. It's still important to support the candidates that you believe in, that we are not a failed state. This is not the end of democracy, as we've heard so many times.
2: In midterm elections, there are already always enough registered voters for either candidate to win. You just have to get them to vote. So because you're not going to get giant turnout numbers. We know that. You might get increased turnouts in different races in different states. But those numbers usually are not going to be anywhere close to what you'd see in a presidential race or if there was a presidential candidate on a ballot. So because of that, in states where Democrats might outnumber Republicans, Republicans might outnumber Democrats, it's not really about that in the statewide race or the district. It's about whether or not who gets the most people out to vote, who gets the most early votes that they get banked already in. So you can already say, I've already got those. And we know we've got this many votes going into Election Day, because usually that early voting, some places it goes right up to Election Day, other places like it'll stop like a week before or a few days before. But I can tell that every one of these candidates right now, and they all know this on both sides of the aisle, and so do the pollsters, and so do people telling you that certainly this is what's going to happen a month out, which no one can tell you that, is that there are enough votes out there on both sides of the aisle for the Republican to win or for the Democrat to win, sometimes for an independent, not always for the independent, but certainly for Republicans. It doesn't matter if you're in a red state or a blue state. If you're running a House race, it's more about your district. And again, it's which candidate is more exciting, who had the resources to get their name out there, to visit the people they need to visit with, to make a good impression on people if they're new candidates, or if they're someone that they have elected before, make sure that they are representing the people of their state or district in a way that they support. But so again, there's none of these races you can look at and say, well, we just don't have the votes to win there. That's just not true in midterms.
1: Right. And once again, I think midterms are a unique phenomenon because they are a truly a psychological experiment. When you have a presidential election, and obviously every member of the House of Representatives is on the ballot during a presidential election, or also every 2 years, every single member of the U.S. House of Representatives has to run for a reelection. So in a presidential election, it's national. It is coalescing. It gets people to fall into factions very easily, yeah, because you have two people that are in a national election that everyone is going to the polls to vote for one or the other. And yes, obviously there's the third parties, but generally speaking, it is those two factions then are competing. And so it trickles down from the top. In the midterms, the most energized voting base is always going to be the person that lost 2 years ago because they're still frustrated. They don't like the way the country's been going because they voted against it 2 years ago. So they're the ones more eager to get up, get in their car, drive to the poll, and vote. Those that won can sometimes be disenfranchised. They thought, not everything I've wanted to get done has gotten done, or some of these policy decisions. And they're still sometimes like, well, we did our job. We voted for our candidate and our party 2 years ago. So that's the psychology of the midterms. Those that are energized are always going to be the party that's not in power. And that's why, as Mark Kelly, our director of government affairs, said earlier, that only once, I think it was 2002, he said, was in modern history, has it not flipped at least one chamber of Congress to the other party. And that is where we start to see what happens here. So to Ann, who's very excited and thinks it's actually going to be a big victory and pushback, that isn't historically what happens. And the reason is the psychology behind it. But it also, Jordan, to your point, doesn't have to be.
2: No, it doesn't have to be. I think that, and again, you have other outlets that can tell you the truth. And like we're just pointing out for you, there's not a race that we've talked about today that either candidate, if they get the right resources and get their voters out, they can't win. I mean, so it's easier for some in some states to do so, certainly. Some states are easier for Republicans. Some districts are going to be easier for Democrats. Some states easier for Democrats. But when you know you're not going to get 60-70% of people interested, you're probably looking at 20-30-40% at the highest levels of voter engagement. You've got enough registered Republicans statewide and in most of these states to win. Now, again, there are a handful of states you could say it's a much bigger road, it's much tougher. But you really, again, if you can get the resources and get your voters out, everyone has a chance. And I think, again, we don't want to let voters be, I think, depress the vote, and in a sense, so that you don't show up. So you say, it's not worth it. I don't need to spend, whether it's early voting that takes minutes, or if you wait till election day and it might take 45 minutes or a half hour. Maybe it's raining outside, or it's got colder that day, or what, if something came up with you, that it's not worth finding the time to get your vote in. That's how the other side wins elections. And that's where we talk about who's got the excitement level, where the people are willing to go the extra mile to cast their vote. That's who will win these.
1: And I think, Jordan, to your point about there's always enough votes, what proves that? The fact that former President Obama is having to go to Michigan to campaign for someone who is leading in the polls.
2: Right.
1: So I think that tells you what their internals are showing is exactly what Jordan is telling you right now. So pay attention. We'll keep breaking it down as we go. Only 4 weeks left to the midterms. But support the work of the ACLJ as we have important legal work right now protecting the sanctity of the U.S. elections. We'll talk to you tomorrow.
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0: Breaking news this hour from Town Hall. I'm Ken Lorman in Washington. President Trump says he's scheduled a call with Russian President Putin over reports of a potential outbreak of the plague in Russia.
15: I have a call scheduled. Yep, very soon.
16: Speaking to reporters outside of the White House Tuesday, Trump said he hopes to provide an update soon about the situation.
15: So far, we're in very deep discussions. We'll be able to report about it probably tomorrow.
16: He says he's being briefed by intelligence. Russian officials said at first a 28-year-old woman working at an anti-plague research institute died from an unspecified form of the disease. Then later said the woman had died from pneumonia. Secretary of State Marco Rubio has called on Russia to be more transparent about the incident. In Washington, I'm Scott Carr.
0: Attorneys for Krista Pike say she's awake and speaking after her botched execution last week in Tennessee left her in the hospital. Pike had been intubated in a ventilator as she remains at a Nashville hospital. In France, the largest student protest that country's seen in decades is leaving the nation struggling to respond. President Trump says the protests are due to mass migration. In a Truth Social post today, Mr. Trump wrote, "What's happening in France is nothing less than out-of-control mass migration." He continues, "This isn't about schools. This is about Islam wanting to take over a once great country." In this country, new accountability at the southern border under President Trump. U.S. Customs and Border Protection officers at Southwest ports of entry have recorded more than 11,000 terrorism-related encounters in the past 11 months.
17: It's really a marker for how many bad people entered the United States under the Biden administration who were never identified.
0: Ort Arthur is with the Center for Immigration Studies. More on these stories at townhall.com.
18: Millions will vote soon, but do they really know the issues? Now, Rob Schmidt is on Newsmax tonight talking about the war for America's future. Rob Schmidt reveals that many Americans are embracing socialism, especially young people. Rob exposes the hidden dangers of socialism and its war on our freedom. He says the big media won't tell you the truth about President Trump and his real record. A secure border, biggest tax cuts in history, inflation under control, lowest drug prices, largest crime drop ever, and so much more. Rob has the whole story on Trump and the media. So watch Newsmax on cable tonight. 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
0: Wall Street closed higher today.
19: A rally in tech shares boosted markets, with Marvell Technology up 6% after the company provided long-term guidance at its investor day. Traders are now awaiting Wednesday's release of the Federal Reserve's minutes from its September meeting for insights on the decision to raise rates. At the closing bell, the Dow Jones Industrial Average gained 253 points to 51,521. The S&P 500 rose 44 points to 7,880. And the NASDAQ climbed 122 points to 27,599. With your market recap, I'm Sarah Lee Kessler.
0: The Commerce Department says the U.S. trade deficit widened sharply in August. This amid an uptick in goods related to the building of artificial intelligence and the unpredictability of those import tariffs. More news and analysis at townhall.com. Senator Amy Klobuchar's run for governor is running into an old clip.
20: A resurfaced 2017 video of Senator Amy Klobuchar is going viral as she runs for governor of Minnesota. In the clip, the senator speaks Somali at a community event and waves an American flag held upside down. Senator Klobuchar also boasts about easing rules on money sent to Somalia. The video is drawing fresh attention because of Minnesota's massive welfare fraud cases, many of them tied to Somali networks, and critics say the clip shows the senator catering to that community. Willie Nelson, Washington.
0: The suspected terror plot in the UK at an airbase there, used by the U.S., has netted a seventh arrest. Officials said a 22-year-old British man was arrested today. The suspects are accused of plotting an attack on the base, and UK officials say there are strong indications Iran was involved in this matter. More on these stories at townhall.com.
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21: In D.C., after spending the week in San Diego, thank you to the team out there at KCBQ, and also thank you to Cam Edwards for sitting in for the last couple of shows, Friday and Monday, so I could have a little family time with my brothers. Great to be back, and we are poised and ready for the four-week sprint to the finish for these midterm elections. And, you know, I've been telling you that there are indications out there that this is not going to be some overwhelming blue wave. Part of it is because of what you're seeing in the polls, how it's being reported, how it's being analyzed, some of the other factors involved with regard to the candidates, with regard to the districts. But you should also look beyond that stuff and take a look at where politicians are trying to focus their messaging and what they're trying to emphasize right now to sort of change the subject in some cases. I think that's what's at play with the case in New York known as the Cornell 7, where you saw on Friday Kathy Hochul, the governor, naming Letitia James, the attorney general, as a special prosecutor in this case because, you know, she's really independent and free from political influence. Wait a second. I don't think that's the case at all. How did this story come about? What really involved here? Well, we've got a perspective here from Ingrid Jacks, a columnist at USA Today. Ingrid's headline is "The Cornell 7 haven't been charged, but the mob doesn't care." Ingrid, thanks for joining us.
22: Hi, thanks for having me.
21: So tell me about the mob and what they're doing here with this story of the Cornell 7, because on the face of it, this does not look like what most of us would interpret as a horrific sexual assault like it's being described.
22: Right. And, you know, I think your portrayal is accurate. This has definitely become extremely political just weeks ahead of the midterms. And that's no coincidence. But I wrote my column late last week. And just since then, it's really the story is really gained traction since then. But just, you know, the initial reaction once this story resurfased, you know, the initial incident happened 2 years ago, but the alleged victim, she filed a civil suit a couple of weeks ago. So that's what's gotten all the attention since then. But it's just this, what I see is just a really insane rush to judgment to basically accuse the seven young men as rapists before
21: right.
22: they've had a day in court, before this has gone through a serious review by now Letitia James, but
21: right.
22: you know, with her though, she is one of those who has already pronounced blame on her Facebook page before she was appointed special prosecutor. She said she empathizes with the quote survivors. She
21: right.
22: is not. She's not impartial here, so yeah.
21: Jack, I want to focus down on that because this is not a whodunit case. Letitia James is not being put in as a special prosecutor to determine who's responsible. We know all of the players involved. The question is,
22: right.
21: did a crime occur? Was this a consensual situation that was fueled with drugs and alcohol and a frat house and all the things, sadly, that go along with college life sometimes, especially on a campus
22: sure.
21: like this? Or was this sexual assault? By Letitia James saying that she identifies with the survivors or victims, she's automatically saying, oh, yeah, a crime has occurred here. But that's the big question, is if what happened is, in fact, a crime.
22: Exactly. And, you know, 2 years ago, this was reviewed, excuse me, by the district attorney and the local district attorney. And he carefully looked at the accuser's
21: mm-hmm.
22: statement, and it did not rise to the level of a criminal offense. Nothing. She admitted it was a voluntary and consensual occurrence. But then she fundamentally changed her story and to quote facts of what happened. And I think that has to be considered when, you know, we're looking at trying to figure out exactly what happened here.
1: And this is 2 years later, she's changed her perspective on this while filing a civil lawsuit. And who is she suing in this case? Do you know who she's trying to get money from?
22: Everyone she can think of, you know, the seven men she originally accused, their fraternity, her sorority, the Cornell, obviously, and then Cornell. Even a local bar where she had stopped by before walking on her own accord over to the frat house. So, she's really trying to assign blame for what happened to everyone else except herself.
1: Ingrid Jux is our guest. She's a columnist at USA Today, and we're talking about the Cornell 7 case. The Tompkins County, New York District Attorney looked at this at the time, determined that that this was did not rise to the level of a criminal act. Before anybody jumps to conclusions, I did a quick search. According to the Board of Elections, Tompkins County is 32,000 registered Democrats, 10,000 registered Republicans. So it's not like this guy is, you know, some sort of right-wing MAGA guy who's just decided to give the boys a break. So why is politics suddenly a big part of this?
22: I mean, that's a good question.
1: I know. It's kind of a laughable question. You're right.
22: No, it's not. It's sad that this story has become so political because I just keep thinking, I empathize with this young woman too. Clearly something happened that she regrets, right?
1: Yes. Yes.
22: But at the same time, holy cow, like these seven young men, their names are out there, their pictures are out there, they are being called rapists by politicians, by celebrities, by, you know, the social media universe. And I mean, that's going to follow them the rest of their lives. And, you know, we can, I think, probably all agree on something bad happened that night. It was bad behavior all around. But does this really need to ruin these young people's lives?
1: Well, and that brings us to the crux of your article here. Again, the article at the USA Today from Ingrid Jux is the Cornell 7 haven't been charged. The mob doesn't care. Talk about the mob and talk about how the mob, I mean, this, because this reminds a lot of us. You're a little young, Ingrid, but it reminds a lot of us of a
22: Not
1: story.
22: Really.
1: The Duke lacrosse team, of course. They
22: yes,
1: were publicly
22: yes.
1: tried and convicted, and their characters were executed well before the facts of that case came out. And of course, the facts showed that the entire thing was a hoax. The mob seems to just keep doing what the mob does, as you detail in this article.
22: Yeah, absolutely. And same thing happened in 2014 when Rolling Stone profiled this, quote, victim at UVA sounded very similar to what we saw at Cornell, you know, with a gang rape at a frat house, also proved to be false and made up. So, I mean, we have to approach these things carefully, but that is not stopping, you know, actors like Florence Pugh, politicians like AOC and Kirsten Gillibrand, they're coming out and they're not giving a second for due process here to play
1: right.
22: out. They are assigning blame. They are calling this rape. And I just think that is a very dangerous path for us to go down as a country because, like you said, we have before and it hasn't gone well. And apparently, we've just learned nothing.
1: But these cases, Ingrid, they are used for political purposes. You mentioned AOC. She was at a political rally last Thursday. And at that rally, she detailed the claims in this civil lawsuit as if they were fact, as if these things happened exactly the way 2 years after the fact this woman put in this civil lawsuit. That's incredibly dangerous. And frankly, for somebody with the kind of power and influence that she has, a congresswoman in or near that district where Cornell is, that's incredible. I mean, how are these young men ever going to get a fair trial if it comes to that?
22: Well, I don't see how that's possible, especially now with Letitia James involved. But, you know, I think when you bring up politics with this, it is certainly a play. And I think Democrats of course, they're trying to tie everything back to President Trump, right?
1: Yeah.
22: Even though he was not president when this incident occurred, right? Even though
1: this was under Joe Biden's watch. I mean, I guess you could draw a line of influence to Hunter Biden, considering what we've learned about him.
22: Well, right, exactly. But something I'm really concerned about down the road, because I'm sure I already hear this percolating with Democrats, they are going to be pushing for a return to the very weak standards of due process in Title IX investigations on campus. That is something that President Trump rightly fixed in his first term and is back in place now. But I just really fear that's where Democrats are going to be pushing this. You can already hear it happening that universities are not taking the culture of rape seriously. And that just, it was unconstitutional for the young men involved. And I think it would be a huge step backwards to go back to that framework.
1: You're Jax, columnist at USA Today. I see now from your CV that you graduated English at Hillsdale College. That explains a lot. We love Hillsdale College and their graduates. You're doing your alma mater proud. Well done.
22: Thank you, Larry.
1: Also, by the way, she got her master's in journalism at Michigan State. Why? Because Hillsdale doesn't offer a major in journalism. Another reason we love Hillsdale. Keep it here on O'Connor and Company.
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21: Good morning, Larry O'Connor here on this Tuesday, the 6th day of October. We're 4 days away from four weeks. Whoa, slow down there, pal. 4 weeks away from Election Day. 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It's free. Why wouldn't you do that? I don't know. You tell me. Meanwhile, Heather Hunter, our executive producer here, of course, has us all plugged in on all of the important analysts between now and Election Day. And if I can just do a little show prep for the future on the air, Heather, we should get Dustin Grage, our pal who covers Minnesota politics, for Town Hall. He's been all over two races, maybe even three races, that are statewide in Minnesota that could be up in the air. We've been telling you about the Michelle Tafoya Senate race running against Peggy Flanagan. Byron just mentioned it. It's a toss-up at this moment. Don't tell me this is a blue wave tsunami where Democrats are sweeping the nation when they are in a toss-up in Minnesota, of all places. All right? The Democrats may win the majority in the House and or the Senate, but don't tell me this is a wave election when they are hanging by a thread in Minna-freaking-Democrat-soda, okay? And then there's this in Minnesota. Their attorney general is Keith Ellison. You remember him in the House of Representatives. Yeah, that's how radical Minnesota is. Keith Ellison is their attorney general. Tim Walz is their governor. But things got so bad in the Somali fraud case that Tim Walz had to rescind his plan to run for re-election. So the governor's seat is also up for grabs. Keith Ellison is running for re-election, and CNN, of all people, are you hearing me? Is that microphone on? CNN is going after Keith Ellison and pressing him on his office and taxpayers funding elaborate, extravagant international travel. Because, you know, the Attorney General of Minnesota has to travel to South Africa. Listen, Somalia, I can understand. But South Africa? The Attorney General of Minnesota had to have a taxpayer-funded trip to France, right? Oh, of course, that makes a lot of sense. Well, check this out. A CNN reporter corners Keith Ellison after a campaign event and asks him about this, and listen to Keith Ellison squirm, because these Democrats, they're not used to this sort of thing, especially coming from CNN. Watch. Listen.
2: I wanted to ask about the international trips.
13: Yeah.
14: Ellison's office had not replied to our two emails asking about AGA trips.
2: Why go on those international trips that are sponsored by corporate lobbyists?
13: Well, from Mexico, we have a large amount of fentanyl coming through. Well, there are a lot of international issues
1: Wait,
13: that we deal with.
1: Hold on. Nobody's asking about Mexico and fentanyl, although it's kind of, you would think that he would go to Canada to deal with that instead of going to Mexico, considering that he's in Minnesota, not near the Rio Grande. But that's hilarious. Oh, you're talking about the Mexican trip? No, dude, we can all get a trip to Cabo or Acapulco, that sort of thing. No, we're talking about France. We're talking about the 5-star luxury accommodations for your African safari excursions. We're talking about the wine tours and gourmet dinners. That's what we're not talking about, you dealing with fentanyl. And corporate lobbyists did not pay for him.

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6: 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Now, Rob Schmidt is on Newsmax tonight talking about the war for America's future. 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
7: Foundations of Freedom, a look at America's founding principles and the leaders who shaped our nation.
8: Ronald Reagan believed freedom was more than a political system or a set of laws. In 1988, he said, "Freedom describes the God-given condition of the human soul." For Reagan, liberty was not something government created. It was something government was called to respect and to protect. That idea sits at the heart of the American experiment. Our rights do not come from rulers, institutions, or political majorities. They belong to us by nature and by God. And when we understand freedom that way, our responsibility becomes clearer. Government may protect liberty. Laws may preserve it, but neither can give us what was never theirs to grant. Freedom begins with the recognition that human dignity and liberty come before government.

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3: With SRN News, I'm John Scott. President Trump says he has a call scheduled with Vladimir Putin over reports about a potential outbreak of the plague in Russia. Russian officials said at first a woman at an anti-plague research institute died from an unspecified form of the disease, then later said the woman died from pneumonia. Secretary of State Rubio on Tuesday called on Russia to be more transparent about the incident. Krista Pike is conscious and speaking nearly a week after a botched execution in Tennessee. That's according to her attorneys. Pike had been intubated and on a ventilator as she remains at a Nashville hospital. Pike survived two doses of pentobarbital during last Wednesday's failed execution. The merger between Paramount and Warner Brothers Discovery has now been finalized, and that new company is adopting the name Skydance. This is SRN News.
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4: We've got Kurt Schlichter to lend his expertise to the conversation, political analysis, military analysis, legal analysis, cultural analysis, and the odd reference to Jonathan Last and the staffers at the Bulwark's wedding night and the observation chair in the honeymoon suite. He's Kurt Schlichter. He's the senior columnist at Town Hall and a good friend. Good morning, Kurt. How are you?
5: Hey, Larry. Guess what state I'm in?
4: For those watching the stream, you'll see a giant Lone Star Texas flag behind. You are now splitting time with Texas, aren't you, and your home in California?
5: I certainly am. I'm here in my little home studio, which we're, if you can see the flickering of the flag, you can see that we're still putting some pieces together, but I'll be hosting the Hugh Hewitt Show from here this afternoon.
4: Oh, very good. Very good. Well, we love having Kurt as part of the Town Hall and the Salem family, of course. And for the vast majority of people who are listening on radio, you don't have to know that he's a poser with a giant Texas flag behind him. Don't become one of those guys, Kurt. Don't start walking around.
5: Oh,
4: I don't want the accent to show up in a minute. OK, that cannot happen.
5: I should have worn my cavalry Stetson.
4: Kurt, we got a lot to get to
5: totally
4: here.
5: Committed.
4: Let's first start with the announcement yesterday from Pete Hegseth, Secretary of War, and, of course, recommended by the president or approved by the president, that there will be a firing squad employed to finally deliver justice to Nidal Malik Hassan. I cannot believe this guy is still alive, actually. I'm shocked. This, again, remind us who Nidal Hassan is and what this sentence means to you as an Army veteran.
5: He's a jihadi trader who worked in the medical corps. He was some sort of psychologist or something, and he got a pistol and he killed, somewhere between 11 and 15 of his fellow soldiers at Fort Hood.
4: Yeah.
5: And he's been sitting on death row for 17 years. I don't know why we haven't pulled the plug on this piece of garbage. But, you know, Larry, there are a lot of people out there going, I'm mad about Donald Trump defeating an existential enemy of who's murdered thousands of them and maimed thousands of Americans because my gas is a dollar more a gallon for a little while. And then things like this happen, things that would never happen under a Democrat. They probably give this guy a medal. And you're wondering why you're voting for the Republicans. I think we could substantially knock down the national debt if we auctioned off slots on the firing squad, because I don't know a soldier who, including me, who wouldn't willingly lock and load to take this creep out of the picture. He is a traitor. He is a scumbag. The next will be Sergeant Akbar, who threw a hand grenade and killed two of our guys before the invasion
4: of
5: Kuwait.
4: That's
5: wounded
4: right.
5: Wounded a guy I knew, by the way.
4: Hmm.
5: It is time to clean house.
4: Yeah, exactly. By the way, it was the 2009 attack, killed 13 people. You were right on that. Wounded 30 others. These, of course, all at Fort Hood. These are all soldiers who were deployed there and, of course, weren't allowed to defend themselves because you can't have a gun on a base. Isn't that another change that the Trump administration has made?
5: That is another change.
4: He shouted Allahu Akbar during the attack, but I think Kurt will never really know what his motive was in all of this.
5: Workplace violence.
4: Yeah, exactly. Oh, actually, it was the Obama administration who termed this a workplace violence incident, didn't they?
5: Yes. And some generals said, I think we can't let the real casualty be diversity.
4: You're joking. Is that really what a general said?
5: That is true. No, that is true. I'm paraphrasing, but that's essentially
4: true. This is where we are now, where Kurt Schlichter can throw out one of his satirical observations. And that one's true. That one's true.
5: Yeah, it's like my Kelly Turnbull series of conservative action novels became real. By the way, you should go get American Warlord. I found out how many American Warlords I've sold on pre-order, Larry, by the way.
4: Yeah, it's got to be good. 3,000. American Warlord is due 3,000. To release, what, the week before the election, right? We're 3 weeks away from
5: the
4: release day?
5: The day of the election, election day.
4: Perfect, yeah. 4 weeks from now. Pre-order it now, American Warlord. It's a brand new fiction series. That Kurt is, well, I'm hoping it'll be a series, but it's a brand new standalone separate from the Kelly Turnbull universe. That brings us to this terror attack in England. So this is a great success story where somebody tipped off the military there, or excuse me, the law enforcement in England. This was appears to be a terrorist attack against a Royal Air Force base, also a U.S. Air Force base. They got the guys, and then Scotland Yard releases these guys on bail, Kurt?
5: I have no clue what the thought process here was. It's like a joke. You know, they want to give away Diego Garcia. They're, you know, they just announced we're going to bring in a whole bunch more refugees from, butt Munchistan. The English people, we're back to the midterms. The English people got mad at their conservative government for being inadequately conservative, and it was inadequately conservative. So they let the leftists in, and the leftists have done a zillion times more damage.
4: Right.
5: There's your lesson. You protest in the primary. You don't protest in the general. Dismissed.
4: We just spoke with columnist Ingrid Jacks of USA Today. She wrote a whole column about mob rule with regard to the Cornell 7 case. Put your lawyer hat on for a minute. As you look at this case, I know that you've just written about this as well at Town Hall. What stands out to you in terms of sort of jurisprudence and how the law is supposed to be applied in cases like this?
5: Well, look, the law is we have to distinguish between the law and what's right and what's wrong. Adultery is not legal, but adultery is wrong.
4: Right.
5: Or illegal, but adultery is wrong. What these guys did was wrong in any moral sense. It was gross and disgusting and yuck. It was not, as I understand it, a violation of New York law, which says that you can, which essentially does not criminalize consent given while voluntarily intoxicated. These guys relied on the law. They sought her consent. They did what she wanted to do. When she said, I want to do X, Y, and Z, but not, you know, ABC, they did X, Y, and Z, but not ABC. And now they find themselves in this legal Calvin ball game with a bunch of people who are like, well, you know, I know what the law says, but I also know the result I want. See, Larry, patriarchy is about black letter law. It's about rules, so that you have rules and you can govern yourself and you insulate yourself from criminal and civil liability by abiding by those laws. The feminist leftist view is law just gets in the way of what we want, so we're not going to do that, meaning you can't govern yourself to avoid liability, which means they are all powerful because they can decide retroactively you were wrong, even though there was no way for you to know it.
4: Well, literally no way for you to know it. And for laws to work in a criminal justice system, you have to have some basic understanding of whether the action you're about to take would be illegal and you could be punished for it. And these young, and I, listen, your son is in college. My son is in college. If either of us found out that our sons were involved in something like this, there would be hell to pay. I'd be ashamed.
5: It would not go well.
4: Morally outraged at my son. And I dare say, I don't think our sons would do this sort of thing. But that said, 2 years later, you now say, oh, that thing that you did is a crime, because the alleged victim, who at the time did not say it was a crime, is now saying it was a crime.
5: It is a grave injustice. It is also a lesson that, you know, don't put yourself in a bad situation.
4: Well, that's the question.
5: In this world, you can't count on the fair application of laws in a feminist, leftist-dominated culture.
4: Are you going to? I haven't talked to my son about this yet, but I need to. I think that every parent right now hearing this, if you've got a kid in high school or college, you should have that conversation. I mean, what do you say to your son now? I mean, obviously, I don't want my son to be involved in anything like this.
5: We both know the kids involved, and our kids probably wouldn't be involved in something like this.
4: I dare say the parents of the Cornell 7 probably didn't think
5: they
4: their sons.
5: Thought that. I don't know about that. They were in fraternities. And fraternities, you know, can be gross. Young men are gross. I led young men in the military. Okay. The reason you have officers is to control young men. You put guns in their hands and they're violent and they will hurt people. You put them in groups and they will make bad judgments. I think you're right. We have to make clear, no, don't do these things. When you do foolish things, bad things happen.
4: By the way, the irony is not lost on me that we're now being lectured to by Hollywood bigwigs and actors and directors about the Cornell 7. Hollywood, every decade of my life, has made movies celebrating this kind of behavior at college frat houses. And they make millions of dollars on those storylines. From Revenge of the Nerds to Animal House to you name it. Kerry Schlichter is our guest, senior columnist at Town Hall. You mentioned the midterms real fast. We're going to talk to you several times between now and Election Day. But give us a quick word of wisdom in our final 2 minutes here about Republicans who might be angry for one reason or another at Trump or the administration. I don't quite get the anger. But apparently, if you're an angry Republican in Texas, the solution is to vote for James Tallarico. Can you figure that out for me, Kurt?
5: I'm not feeling that vibe. The idea that I'm mad that Donald Trump is destroying an existential enemy that murdered and maimed thousands of Americans, but it's costing me a buck more at the gas pump. We need communism. I'm not seeing it. I'm not seeing Tallarico mania here, Larry.
4: No.
5: You know, I live in a very liberal area.
4: I was going to say, it's not like, you don't live in the most conservative neighborhood in Texas.
5: No, I do not. But I drove through 800 miles with Barky and Bitey of Texas, and I never saw a Tallarico sign till I got here into Houston, into my little wine woman reserve.
4: Really? Those are your neighbors. The Chardonnay drinking awfuls are your neighbors. That's good. By the way, I should just point out. Berkey and Bitey are Kurt's dogs. Not it's not some weird tangential storyline from the Hunter Biden laptop. I just want to make sure that's clear.
5: It's not a lifestyle that James Tallarico would validate.
4: Right.
5: It is. look, the idea that Texans are going to get an anti-gun, anti-red meat, blasphemous imp who thinks God is a multi-binary and that Jesus loves abortion and who looks like he shouldn't be allowed within 1,000 feet of the school just doesn't click to me. I've talked to a lot of Texas people, Republicans, to a man. They're like, he's not going to win. Our people come out. I wrote a column about polling last Thursday in Town Hall about the polling misses, about the polling problems, about how conservatives aren't responding to polls and how that's shifting their analysis of the electorate. I think I think it's going to be a tough election.
4: Yeah.
5: I think we're going to get through in Texas. Well, I mean, historically, it says it's good. History says we're swimming upstream.
4: Hold that thought. This is a good practice for you for filling in for Hewitt later because we're up against a heartbreak. 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
1: And we continue with Kurt Schlichter, senior columnist at Town Hall. Kurt, we were talking about the midterms there, and sort of zoom outside of Texas, if you don't mind, Schlicht man, and talk about just how things look right now. Byron York thinks, yeah, Republicans are probably going to lose the House, but the Senate's still in question. I still think the Republicans have a chance in the House because we're not sure about these redistricting lines and the money that we've got. How are you looking at this right now?
2: Look, I'm cautiously optimistic. I think we're going to do better than everybody says.
1: Yeah.
2: I think a lot of the "you're doomed" is psyop, and not only from Democrats, but from bitter Republicans like
1: Butt Hurt Cornyn voters. I'm calling them now.
2: Oh, good Lord. You know, if there's somebody out there who more clearly proved that people were right about him when they rejected him, it's John Cornyn. And look, we're going to be rid of Thomas Massie. We're going to be rid of Tom Tillis. Of course, Tom Tillis got a 60 Minutes hit last week.
1: Of course.
2: Of course, because he's so important.
1: Well, he's, you know, CBS News and Paramount is now in charge of CNN. And, you know, they got to firm up their bench there of Republican analysts. And John Cornyn fits the bill. After all, Jonah Goldberg is one of their analysts too. Kurt, you know what? Why don't you stay with us? We're about to roll into a special segment we do here. It's a fan favorite. It's called Critter News. And something tells me you might be a good participant in this. Let's cue the music for Critter News, if you don't mind.
2: How can I turn that down?
1: There we go. It is time for Critter News here on O'Connor and Company. It's a fan favorite, as we keep telling you. And we've got a couple of these are news items, Kurt, that involve anything but a two-legged human being. We call it Critter News. Yesterday, the president has made an announcement here. He's trying to cut the number of invasive mosquitoes in the District of Columbia by 90% by 2028. He's declaring a war on mosquitoes. I know the president's capable of a lot. Can he do this?
2: Well, look, I mean, first of all, it is the swamp.
1: Yeah.
2: Second of all, if I was in Congress, I'd be worried because there's no parasitical annoyance like a congressman. They're going to take it as a personal attack,
1: yes,
2: Larry.
1: A parasitic bloodsucker.
2: They're going to extend professional courtesy.
1: Congressman hit artist.
2: I'm also waiting for one of the district court judges there to enjoin it.
1: That's right.
2: Based
1: that's
2: on the
1: right.
2: protection.
1: You can't do that.
2: Laws.
1: Mosquitoes are protected
2: you
1: by
2: can't.
1: The by the 33rd Amendment. Wait, that's not that won't
2: Trump's
1: stop.
2: War on arthropods.
1: Can I one other quick item here that is of note, I think, that you might want to comment on. One promising method involves releasing sterile male mosquitoes which mate with females but produce no viable offspring. Kurt?
2: Again, Congress.
1: and the staff at the Bulwark. All right, moving on, also in Critter News. This one is of an international flavor. 2,700 cats have been stolen in Vietnam. And apparently this has to do with, well, menu items in the great nation of Vietnam. Cat stealing ring accused of taking 2,700 pets from homes to be slaughtered for food in Vietnam.
2: Sounds like a major faux pas.
1: All right, and moving on. There's a big debate on the team here. Heather Hunter believes that this is not
2: I should get more credit for that.
1: No, we're just going to move on. Heather Hunter, our dear friend Heather Hunter, our executive producer, and of course the wife of our colleague at Town Hall, Derek Hunter, she believes this is not Critter News because it involves aliens. See, I think by definition, aliens, if they even exist, are critters because they're not human beings. The point is, aliens are back in the news thanks to Joe Rogan. Here, take a listen to this.
3: Now, the reptilian craft, what did that thing look like?
4: That one is tic-tac looking.
3: Uh-oh.
4: Yeah.
3: I was hoping they were the cool ones.
4: Yeah.
3: The reptilian ones are the ones that everyone's terrified
4: of.
3: Yeah,
4: and once again, like, we're doing like, and of course, it's not always the tic-tac, once again, kind of like what I said, but like that tends to be them. From what I understand, obviously, hopefully I'm not wrong, but I'm, you know, pretty good sourcing on that. When you see like malevolent behavior, right? It's like, well, that's a humanistic lens. You're seeing like a animal lash out in captivity kind of thing, or they're in duress. they're having an emotional experience, etc. And it's like, you know, are they actually scary, or is it just because of the situations we've been in with them? And mm-hmm. so we're kind of biased and all
3: right.
4: that.
3: Right, so, of course. Yeah. And so these reptilians, what did they look like?
4: Now, I've never seen them
3: right,
4: personally.
3: But what did your friend describe as?
4: It's like very, almost like...
1: All right. Seven. Let's get to Schlichter on this.
2: I love the part where he's like, well, yeah, I've got a lot of information on that. I'm getting a lot of feedback in that from my sources.
1: His sources. Well, let's just explain who this is. This is David Grush. And David Grush was telling Rogan about four different alien species who have been pulled from crashed UFOs. And apparently, the 7-foot tall plus gorilla looking scaly skinned lizard creatures are engaged in a war above our skies. And here's the bottom line, Kurt. This man, before you disparage him, is a retired Air Force intelligence officer. Okay, go for it.
2: Well, that answers all my questions right there. And I like how we're living out King Kong versus Godzilla in space.
1: Yes,
2: which is amazing.
1: At this very
2: and here's
1: very
2: the thing
1: moment.
2: I'm not worried about the Tic Tac creatures. I'm yeah. worried about the Reese's peanut butter cup creatures.
1: I think that was the vessel that they're traveling in. Why am I fact checking Schlichter?
2: What about the racist ones?
1: The alien
2: ones with the peanut
1: wars.
2: M&Ms, but no brown ones.
1: Keep following Kurt Schlichter at Town Hall, senior columnist. And don't forget to pre-order his book, Warlord. 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
6: News this hour from Town Hall. I'm John Scott. President Trump making another campaign stop in Texas, returning to the Lone Star State for a second time to support the Republican Senate nominee. The visit underscores his commitment to campaigning hard for Republicans ahead of the midterm election.
7: President Trump is scheduled to return to Texas to participate in a Republican rally in San Antonio Wednesday night for Ken Paxton, who is running against liberal James Tallarico. The latest Real Clear Politics average of polls finds Paxton trailing Tallarico by just under 3 points, which is within the margin of error. Laura Winters reporting.
6: Meanwhile, House Speaker Mike Johnson, who is stumping in Pennsylvania for GOP candidates, had this assessment of the November elections on the Scott Jennings Show on the Salem Radio Network.
8: Scott, if somebody had told you and I 10 years ago that on the 250th anniversary of the greatest nation in the history of the world in November of 2026, in a midterm election, we would have the decision before the American people of whether we're going to keep the republic or go down this dark, dangerous road to communism, I would have rejected that thought. You would have as well. None of us could have foreseen this, but here we are.
6: House Speaker Mike Johnson. President Trump will be talking to Vladimir Putin over reports about a potential outbreak of the plague in Russia. Russian officials said at first a woman at an anti-plague research institute died from an unspecified form of the disease, then later said the woman died from pneumonia. Krista Pike, conscious and speaking nearly a week after a botched execution in Tennessee, that's according to her attorneys. Pike had been intubated and on a ventilator as she remains at a Nashville hospital. She survived two doses of phenobarbital during last Wednesday's failed execution. All remaining executions in the state have been paused as a result. The merger between Paramount and Warner Brothers Discovery has now been finalized, the new company adopting the name Skydance. More on these stories from Town Hall.
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15: 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All right, in just a bit, we'll talk about today's market performance and run down our show topics, but let's tackle a caller question first.
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15: 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They got fiber internet. And they are in a bit of a rough shape, right? We've seen a lot of telecom companies over the past couple of years get beaten down. Telecom companies in general exist within an industry that means they operate with a really high leverage, really high debt. In fact, they got $34 billion in debt on a $26.2 billion market cap, both of those being in Canadian dollars, not in U.S. dollars. But still, a lot of debt, a lot of leverage, and less than stellar returns. They have been negative going back to 2022. It has underperformed its industry in 3 out of those 5 years. Revenue growth is at 1.3% on an annualized basis. Return on equity has shrunk from where it was 4 or 5 years ago. Margins are pretty steady, but all in all, do you want to own a, you know, company that is highly leveraged in an environment where rates are rising? Now, one thing that is going for it, or a couple things that are going for it, their fiber business seems to be working. They had about 14% growth there. Their internet revenue grew 14% year over year. And they're trading really at their low going back to 2022. So the downside risk may seem minimal to you, but I think you have opportunity cost here. And even if we weren't in a rising rate environment, which we are, which means debt-intensive businesses don't do poorly, telecoms tend to be a very difficult space in which to see solid realized returns. Now, I know why you're looking at this, because the dividend yield is 6.2%, but that can't overcome the overall capital destruction. Let me look at the total return here real quick. Because when you have a situation like this, you can't just look at price return, because the yield has been really high. So there you go. Going back to 1 year, the total return is still negative 8%. Going back 5 years, even keeping into taking into consideration dividends, you're looking at negative 9% on an annualized basis. The cumulative return is negative 37 versus the Canadian stock index is positive 100. So don't look at the dividend. Look through the dividend. BCE, going to have to pass. We had a great show for you yesterday. Justin looked at emerging markets and specifically talked about how oil, the dollar, and Iran have put those markets under pressure. He also answered a listener question on ticker ANF, which is Abercrombie & Fitch. If you want to learn more about Abercrombie & Fitch or emerging markets, I encourage you to check out yesterday's episode of Invest Talk. And remember, the best way to never miss an episode of Invest Talk is to subscribe where you get your podcasts. All right, on to today, where we have plenty of great things to bring you, including our main focus point about skilled labor. Now, there's been a bit of a shortage in 2026, a $1.7 million job crisis, and an investment angle. There was a new report which showed 1.7 million skilled trade jobs will open every year through 2035, and experts have no idea who are going to fill them. It isn't just a workforce story. It is a macroeconomic pressure point that really could affect construction jobs, infrastructure spending, as well as inflation for years to come. We'll also be talking about the 2027 cost of living adjustment, thousands of dollars that were unclaimed at the Treasury, and should we have time at the end of the show, a little bit about your tax bill. As always, we have some calls ready to play from the Voice Bank, including one on living as a senior, or rather senior living facilities, and another on ticker VO, as well as questions that came in from the comment section of the Invest Talk YouTube channel. All right, we're headed into a break. When we come back, we have to talk about the market today. Remember, you can call anytime the InvestTalk voice line. You know the number, 888-99-CHART.
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15: Well, the market hit another fresh record high today, both the NASDAQ and S&P, big in the green side. The Dow was up 49 basis points. Really, the bigger underperformer of the day was the Russell 2000, which was down 59 basis points on the day. And even with the cap-weighted index being positive, I mean, breadth still looked good. It was the best we'd seen since early August, I would say. You know, you had big tech that was mostly higher. You had some of those consumer spending names like airlines and cruise lines doing really well. And on the flip side, those names that tend to be lagging due to, you know, the cost of debt financing, biotech doing amongst the worst performers on the day. Energy amongst the worst performers of the day. The bond side, there were yields down about 1 to 3 basis points. You saw a slight bull steepening move in the curve. The dollar was down 30 bips. Gold finished up 70 bips. Silver up 50. And crude oil, pretty choppy day, still finished a bit higher. In terms of what really drove this, I mean, it was more just a continuation, I would say, of what we saw yesterday. There was a bit of a helpful narrative around global rate stabilization. You had the Eurozone particularly looking pretty solid in terms of rates. And the AI trade, which we all know has been floating markets for the better part of a couple years, I mean, bit of a mixed bag. We saw solid guidance. We saw good earnings on one front. You know, we're seeing pretty strong compute capex demand, but the cost of everything is still going up. And the question is, how long can debt financing really float this? On the data front, ADP private payrolls of 23.75 thousand average over the past 4 weeks, up for the fourth straight week and the highest level since June. The August trade deficit came in a bit deeper than expected. Looking ahead for the rest of the week, the New York Fed consumer inflation expectations, as well as the September FOMC minutes, will be out on Wednesday. Initial claims and wholesale inventories will be out on Thursday. And then the preliminary University of Michigan consumer sentiment for October caps off the week on Friday. All right. From time to time, we do get questions via web forms, and we like to tackle those as soon as we can. Let's take a look at this one from Devin, which has a question about my portfolio. It says, I'm 36 with about a $7,000 portfolio, and I contribute regularly How many positions should I hold at this size to be diversified without spreading myself too thin? Well, that is a great question, and I think very similar to a question we got the other day, where I essentially was talking about when you have a portfolio of this size, you can't really get to the rule of diversification where you hold, you know, 30 to 40 names, you know, and get that diversification benefit of different correlations, because your position size would essentially be too small. And so I think the simplest and arguably the best approach at this size is you want to choose 1 to 2 broad ETFs as your core positioning. So think 70 to 80% of your portfolio, right? Your market cap weighted, broadly diversified ETFs. It gives you that instant diversification across thousands of stocks in one ticket. And then think about, for that other 20 to 30%, what are your high conviction ideas, right? Your 1 to 2 individual stocks or your 1 to 2 thematic ETFs. This core satellite approach, I think, is really the good way to go about it with a position or with a portfolio of this size, because you don't own, why own the 15 to 20 names? Buy $200 of 35 different stocks. No position is really large enough to matter there in terms of size. You don't want to over diversify here. And then as your portfolio grows, then you expand accordingly. Maybe when you get to the 25,000 range, you make it 3 to 5 positions of meaningful size based on your themes. $75,000 range, 5 to 10, over $200,000, that really gives you the benefit of being able to attack those different names. I think at 36 with $7,000 in regular contributions, the single most thing, most important thing to do here is really just keep contributing. I think that amount matters more than the allocation at this stage, so long as you are broadly diversified. 1 or 2 broad ETFs, a couple conviction picks is really all you need here. The complexity really just comes later when the portfolio size starts to justify it. All right, looks like we got time for one more voicemail before the break.
0: Hi, this is Dennis. I'd like to know what you folks think of Prologis, PLD. It's about $120 billion company, and I sure would be interested in your opinion. Thank you.
15: All right, let's take a look at ticker PLD, which is Prologis. Prologis is actually a name that we hold in... Oh, looks like it didn't want to pop up on my screen there. It's actually a name that we hold in one of our strategies for our clients. It is a logistics, real estate, and digital infrastructure company. And it's been doing pretty well over the past couple of years, up 20% in 2025. It's pretty flat year to date. However, right now, as you've seen rates move a bit higher in the past couple months, you've seen this thing fall down from about 144 down to 128. I think the bull case here is permanent need for data center expansion and e-commerce and... generally speaking, the business is run at pretty solid debt levels relative to its market cap. I mean, $121 billion company, $35 billion in debt with 14.6% annualized growth in revenue. So we like this name. It's currently trading a bit below its average forward-looking price to earnings. Yeah, we like Prologis, ticker PLD. Thanks for the call. All right, head into a break. When we come back, more answers to your finance and investment questions. 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
4: This is Hugh Hewitt for townhall.com. Social media influencer Hassan Piker is now the face of the Democratic Party. Piker wears his Mao jacket, hoses his Twitch audience down with absurd political takes. Piker uses social media to monetize the worst impulses of the extremes in American politics. In the course of doing so, he personally carried the most radical major party candidate in memory, Michigan Democrat Abdul El-Sayed, to that party's nomination for the United States Senate. Piker has now gone so supernova radical that some Democratic leaders have tried to rebuke him without even naming him, including House Minority Leader Hakeem Jeffries. It's not going to work. Piker and the socialist fever he represents is repelling the moderate Americans who love the country, especially in the Democratic Party. It should not be difficult to say. Voters ought to reject Hassan Piker, Abdul El-Sayed, Alexandria Ocasio-Cortez, Rashida Tlaib, and I could go on by name. They also ought to be rejected at the ballot box.
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15: So we're about 7 or 8 days away now from really what is one of the most important announcements of the year for anybody who is retired. Next week, the Social Security Administration is going to announce the cost of living adjustment for 2027. And based on the CPIW data we've seen so far, I mean, July came in at 3.4, August at 3.5. The COLA is tracking right around 3.5%. Senior Citizens League has that as their official projection. That would translate to roughly about $68 a month more for the average retiree, taking the typical benefit from 1940 to just over $2,000. I can already hear somebody thinking, you know, 3.5% is pretty decent. It's higher than the 2.5%. we got last year, but the problem is, and this is the part that doesn't really make the headlines, COLA is designed to keep you even with inflation. It's not a race. It is a treadmill. And for a lot of retirees, it's just not keeping up. Think about what's happened to the costs that matter most to people on fixed incomes. Medicare, Part B premiums, those are up again. Those come straight out of your Social Security check before you see a dime. Medigap and Medicare Advantage premiums, those are climbing. Property taxes, which we're going to talk about in a few minutes, are surging in a lot of states. Grocery prices, they're still 29% above where they were in 2020. And if you're on Medicare Part D, the drug pricing changes from the Inflation Reduction Act help on some medications, but that structure is shifting a little bit. So that $68 a month, it may sound nice on paper, but for a lot of retirees, it's already allocated before it arrives. It's the raise that was spent before it was even announced. Now, for those of you out there who have a financial plan, and I think everybody out there should have a financial plan, what matters is, well, if you are approaching retirement or you're planning your own, don't treat COLA as income growth. It's inflation catch-up at its best, and it often undercompensates because CPIW doesn't perfectly capture the spending patterns of older Americans who spend disproportionately on healthcare and housing, which have inflated faster than the broad basket. The experimental CPIE, which weights elderly spending more accurately, has consistently run higher than CPIW. Congress has talked about switching it for decades, but thus far, they just haven't. So October 14th, the number will set the baseline for 2027 budgets for 70 million Americans. Look for it. Understand what it actually means. Understand what it doesn't. Alrighty, let's... Oh, looks like we got a live call. Richard from Santa Clarita. You got a question on ticker REZ?
1: Yes. You know, in terms of this higher interest rate environment that we're in, I'm listening to the show that, you know, VNQ, you know, kind of acts as a bond proxy. So, you know, maybe not such a good idea. But REZ is in residential, and to dive a little deeper into it, it has holdings such as the Mid-American Apartments and Vivmark, which used to be, I think, Avalon Bay.
15: Yeah.
1: So in terms of long-time investment, I realize, we have a rising interest rate environment now, but if you're looking for long-term investment, you'd like to get involved with real estate, but you don't want to, you know, deal with being a landlord or anything.

0: are exactly how I would recommend getting real estate exposure rather than being a landlord, because nobody wants to deal with annoying tenants like me or like anybody who's renting when they're trying to live in retirement. I think this one specifically has a lot good going for it, right? It has a bit of a targeted play on the theme of aging demographics, on housing shortage, excuse me, and relatively low turnover in assets, which is definitely something that you like or that you should like. But again, my problem is we are in a rising rate environment, and the reason why one invests in real estate and REITs is because they want income. And until rates fall, you're just going to see, you're likely to see, not guaranteed, but you're likely to see general underperformance of the real estate sector, because you can get over 5% from a 30-year bond. So that's 30 years of effectively guaranteed 5%, over 5% income. That's just generally where investors are going to gravitate towards. So I like your idea. I like why you want to invest in this. I just think the real estate sector generally is going to be beaten down, or should be beaten down, likely to be beaten down for some time. But when rates stabilize and may start to move lower, that's when you really want to get that exposure to REITs. Thanks for the call.
1: With SRN News, I'm John Scott. A disturbance in the Gulf is set to become a cyclone. According to the National Hurricane Center, the system is likely to become a tropical depression over the next day or so. The system set to shift eastward before turning to the north. Those from the Florida Panhandle to Louisiana are being advised to monitor the conditions. President Trump in Texas on Wednesday, with the midterm elections less than 30 days away. This marks his third visit to the Lone Star State in less than a month to stump for GOP candidates. Mr. Trump expected to appear with Republican Senate nominee Ken Paxton and other hopefuls in San Antonio. Florida's governor says the state's Medicaid program is projected to save more than $1 billion. That's as a result of an initiative to investigate fraud and what.
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1: Before we get to my main focus point, I wanted to give you a bit of a schedule update. Justin and I are going to be out of town for the next couple days for a wedding. So we have set up a bit of a program for you all. Tomorrow is going to be a best of show. Thursday is going to be a special program he and I pre-recorded, going all over all sorts of personal finance topics. I like it. I think you'll like it as well. Then Friday, we got a special interview Justin did with Anthony Katz, the founder of Hyperice. So you can get these podcasts exactly where you get this one. I encourage you to check them all out. We wanted to give you a little bit of a change of pace rather than just a couple best of episodes. We think you'll find all of them very informative. All right, let's talk a little bit about skilled labor, because a coalition last week that included a couple dozen heavyweights like BlackRock, Ford, Google, released a report through something called the Alliance for America's Skilled Trades. And the numbers were interesting. The United States needs 1.7 million new skilled trades workers every year through 2035. That's according to this report. And our training pipeline is producing about 55% of what we need, which is not a lot. Now, within context, there are over 18 million people working in skilled trades right now. So your electricians, your plumbers, your welders, your machinists, and they contribute about $3.8 trillion in GDP annually. And that may sound like a lot, and it is. That's roughly the size of Germany's entire economy. But nearly a quarter of them are 55 or older. Just over 10% are under 25. So if you've got a workforce that's aging out fast with no replacement generation coming up behind it, you're in a bit of a pickle, right? This isn't an abstract problem. It is that we have not invested in this, because every major capital spending theme we've talked about on this show, every single one of them runs through the skilled trades. You want to build data centers for AI? You need electricians and pipe fitters. You want to build the power grid? Got to get yourself some line workers. You want to reshore manufacturing? You need your machinists, your welders. You want to build housing to fix the affordability crisis? Framers, plumbers, and roofers. Every one of these trends is essentially bottlenecked by this same constraint. There are not enough people who know how to do the physical work. Nine states in particular, I think, are kind of feeling this the most acutely right now. Arizona, Colorado, Delaware, Florida, Georgia, New Jersey, North Carolina, South Carolina, and Texas. What do they all have in common? Those are the growth states. They're high inward migration. Their construction is booming. Their data center corridors. The places with the most demand for skilled labor are the places where the shortage is the worst. Makes sense. What that means for us, well, first, the companies that are employing skilled labor workers are going to face wage inflation. It's just going to happen, right? This is a structural problem. You can't automate an electrician wiring a data center. You can't integrate AI in such a way that you replace a plumber fixing a burst pipe in a hospital. These are jobs that require a physical presence, manual skill, judgment. They are by definition the jobs that are most resistant to AI displacement. Which is ironic, because the AI build-out itself is one of the biggest sources of demand for these workers, but that's besides the point. Secondly, the cost of construction and infrastructure projects, it's going to keep surprising the upside. If labor is scarce and demand is rising, you get exactly what you learn in any Economics 101 course. You get higher prices, you get longer timelines, you get projects that come in far over budget. And when you're trying to build out utility grid capacity or develop properties for REITs or build out data centers or get facilities online, That's a problem. If you're modeling CapEx for any company with significant construction or maintenance needs, your labor cost assumptions are probably too low. The opportunity lies in this. Companies that are solving the training pipeline problem, they're going to capture enormous value. This report specifically calls out the need for faster, more accessible training pathways. Community colleges, vocational programs, apprenticeship platforms, skill verification technology. That ecosystem is underdeveloped and underfunded relative to the scale of the problem. That is very true. So workforce development companies, education technology platforms focused on trades training rather, and companies that provide credentialing placement services, they exist in a structural growth position in this uneven market space. There's also the employment side. If you have fewer workers, you need each worker to be more productive. That means better tools, more modernization, more mechanization, more technology per worker. Power tool divisions of big industrial conglomerates, they benefit from this exact type of dynamic. But as always, I want to be careful, right? I'm not telling you to go buy a basket of construction stocks tomorrow because of a workforce report. What I'm saying is that skilled trade shortage is a bit of a structural constraint, and it's likely to shape the economics of the physical economy for the next decade. It's going to show up in earnings calls as higher labor costs and project delays. It's going to show up in inflation data as sticky services pricing, and it's going to show up in government policy as increased funding for training. We spend a lot of our time on this show talking about where capital is flowing. AI, data centers, reshoring, infrastructure. But capital without labor is just money sitting in a pile. The binding constraint on America's biggest investment theme isn't financing. It's finding the people who actually do the work. And right now, we're producing barely half of what we're going to need over the next decade. And the gap's widening. It's not narrowing. And it's going to show up in every sector of the economy that depends on building, on maintaining, or repairing anything physical, which is pretty much all of them. Keep things moving and play another listener question from 888-99 chart.
2: I have a question about senior living and skilled nursing facilities slash suites. What do you guys think about it, and how would you look at this space in general? And second question, I was down looking at a specific name, which is Omega Healthcare Investors, OHI. I wonder what you guys think of it. Thanks a lot for all you guys do again, and I'll be listening on the show.
1: 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It is one of the largest owners of this skilled labor nursing facility ecosystem. And they have been growing their senior housing as well as their out-at-home care book really for the past couple years. A lot of the assets are triple net lease to operators, so it's just added an operating portfolio segment as well. Most recently, I mean, earnings was solid. They beat on funds from operation by about 7.8%, or rather, the growth was 7.8%. But they beat there. They beat on revenue. It was well above estimates. Net operating income was at $331 million versus $281 million. And, you know, the price moved a bit higher until recent months. This is another example of not being able to outrun macro trends, I would say. You know, it's not all about rates here. I think they have a pretty high payout, so that leaves very little cushion. There is the reality that, as well, that from a quarterly report perspective, a lot of their earnings were from asset sales. And so asset sales are going to look great one quarter, but the next quarter, number one, are they're number one, they're not going to be there. And then number two, you also have fewer cash flow producing assets. And so it kind of hits you a little double there on the next side. I think as a defensive income stock, I know why you're looking at this 6.1% yield, but you can't really escape the macro environment. And so again, you've seen over the past 3 months this thing down about 8.67%. So as similar to The other REIT we talked about, I like the theme, but given that we're still in a cycle of rate hikes, I would hesitate to enter a position just now. Certainly would keep it on my watch list. That is ticker OHI, Omega Healthcare Investors Inc. Thanks for the call. Let's go with two in a row from 888-99 chart.
3: Hi, Jeff and Luke. I'm calling today about Argan Incorporated, ticker symbol AGX. It's been on my watch list for a little now, and if you could take a look at the fundamentals for me, let me know if you think it's too pricey or just thinking to pick up some shares. Looks like it's in a good industry, help with energy and the AI revolution. Let me know your thoughts. Thank you very much. Bye.
1: All right, ticker AGX is Argan Inc. It is a $5.4 billion market cap company that has pretty much no debt as of the end of January 2026. It was at $3.9 million in debt, and just this year is supposed to cross the $1 billion threshold in revenue. And that's pretty impressive because back in 2021, they had about $392 million in revenue, projected to be $1.4 billion this upcoming year. This company, what they do is they're an engineering and construction contractor. So they build natural gas-fired power plants as well as doing a lot of contract work for renewable and battery projects. As I already mentioned, earnings looks good, right? We have solid revenue growth. What about earnings per share growth? Yeah, I mean 45.2% growth in earnings per share on an annualized basis going back the past 5 years. You have solid margin expansion from 7% EBITDA margin to about 16.9 return on equity. Although falling from the previous year is still solid in its projection at 31%. And year to date, it's up 33.93. Now, with that being said, it's had a bit of a rough move over the past 3 months. It's down 42.14%, right? It's down roughly half from its high that we saw earlier this year at the 800 level. I think when you see solid growth like this, you got to ask, okay, why did we get a beat, a raise, and a sell-off? And oftentimes it happens not for any reason that is too alarming, but it looks like that in Q3 we had a bit of slowing growth and they're working through their project backlog and not getting a lot more additional projects to fill it. We saw their backlog fall from 2.9 billion to 2.5 billion. With no major projects added. And so you got to ask yourself, okay, I'm gonna buy this company, which now is trading at 25.9 times price to forward-looking earnings, was trading closer to 40 back when it was at its high around the 800 level. Is now when I want to get into this if business is starting to slow. That being said, right, I think that it is it's sitting on a $1 billion cash pile. And because of this shrinking, it's down about 50%. Is the new, for me, I'm hesitant to enter here given where momentum has turned. I think the market is likely to continue to sell off into December unless you see a correction in growth and this backlog shrinking. And so, yeah, you could be entering a position here now that it's trading at the low end of, or right at the average, apologize, right above the average of its 5 year price to forward looking earnings, but you could be buying it into a bit of structural weakness within the business itself. So oftentimes the best trade is not to make the trade immediately. I think for me, I would keep this one on my watch list and wait to see what happens in December earnings to see if they correct some of these things that the market is understandably a bit concerned about. That is AGX. Thanks for the call. See if we can fit in a quick voicemail now.
3: 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Wanted to get your take today on Brinker International, ticker EAT, and what your thoughts are in the restaurant industry in general in this economy. Thank you very much. Have a good day.
1: Ticker EAT is Brinker International. It is a incredible ticker. for a company in this industry. It's an $8 billion market cap company. You got about $1.6 billion, excuse me, $1.6 billion in debt and only about $110 million cash on hand. So that's about $1.5 billion in net debt. The past couple of years, revenue growth has looked solid, about 10% on an annualized basis. In fact, from 2025 to 26, it was 10% as well, so it doesn't look like it's slowing down too badly in spite of inflation and rising rates here. They're the parent company of Chili's. Oh, I love Chili's, as well as a couple other businesses as well. They're reporting positive traffic. They're seeing record unit volumes from what I can tell. Their margins are expanding. It's a bit of an active value story, right? They're up 32% this year. They're still trading at 14 times price to forward-looking earnings. I think it's probably the strongest fast or casual dining brand in the country. And they have positive traffic in a time where a lot of restaurants are reporting the opposite. So if you're looking in the restaurant space, I think this is a pretty strong name to hold. ZAT, thanks for the call. With InvestTalk, I'm Luke Guerrero. We have one goal here to help you achieve your financial freedom. And our work continues after this break. So get your questions in now at 888-99-CHART.
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1: Now, you might have missed it last week, but, and it's understandable if you did, it happened pretty quietly. But the Treasury Department completed the auto-enrollment of more than 60 million children into what they're calling these Trump accounts. These are tax-advantaged savings accounts. Think of them as a starter retirement account for every American kid. Each account comes with a $1,000 federal seed contribution, and the money goes into a default balance fund and grows tax-free until the child turns 18, at which point it can roll into a Roth IRA or be used for qualified expenses. Now, the concept is pretty smart policy, right? Regardless of what you think about the branding, the idea is to get every American on the compound interest curve from birth. $1,000 invested at birth growing at historical market returns is worth something like $15,000 to $20,000 by age 18 without anyone adding another cent. It normalizes the idea that investing is something everybody does. It educates people. It's not just, you know, people whose parents have brokerage accounts anymore. The catch is the $1,000 isn't automatic. The account is auto-enrolled, but the seed money has to be actively claimed by a parent or guardian through TrumpAccounts.gov. And if you don't claim it, the money just sits there, a federal holding account. It doesn't grow. It doesn't invest. It doesn't do anything. Commonwealth ran the numbers. This is a financial inclusion nonprofit. And they estimated that roughly 20% of eligible children, about 14 million kids over the pilot period, may never have their accounts claimed. That's $2.88 billion in federal seed funding that just sits there. The families that are most likely to miss the claim window are exactly the families that the program is also supposed to help the most. Lower income households, immigrant families, single parent households with less bandwidth to navigate a government app. So this digital divide effectively, in a lot of ways, starts to become a wealth divide. For all of you out there, if you are a parent, if you are an aunt or an uncle, if you're a grandparent, if you're a financial advisor, this is a good item to put on your action list. If you have a child in your life, maybe your child, maybe your nephew, maybe your niece, your grandchild, your client's children, make sure they claim this money. It's free money. The program is interesting because I think it creates a new recurring flow of capital into the markets as well, right? Billions of dollars of seed money plus whatever parents contribute on top. This is, from a market structure perspective, probably a bit of a tailwind for index funds, target date fund providers. It's a structural source of demand for equities that grows every year as new children are enrolled. But first, we got to solve this unclaimed money problem. $2.88 billion sitting idle because people don't know about a government app. That is probably a policy failure. So everybody, make sure you claim this money if your child is eligible today. Well, folks, once again, Justin and I will be out for the rest of the week. So expect a best of episode tomorrow. On Thursday, you will get a special episode where Justin and I talk all about personal finance topics, five topics to be exact. I won't tease them now. You'll have to listen to see what they are. And then on Friday, an interesting interview with a really great person and solid, incredible entrepreneur, Anthony Katz. He is the founder of HyperIce. 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
11: 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Because of the nature of the interactive dialogue inherent in the format of this program, it's important for the listener to understand that not all comments made will apply to them. 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
12: News this hour from Town Hall. I'm John Scott. President Trump will be in Texas Wednesday, with the midterms less than 30 days away. This marks his third visit to the Lone Star State in less than a month. To stump for GOP candidates, Mr. Trump expected to appear with Republican Senate nominee Ken Paxton and other GOP hopefuls in San Antonio. The Commerce Department says the U.S. trade deficit widened sharply in August.
13: This amid an uptick in goods related to the building of artificial intelligence build-out and the unpredictability of import tariffs. Imports rose over 4% for the month, pushing the total imbalance to over $105 billion. That was a nearly 14% jump from July over the Dow Jones consensus estimate for $102 billion. It was also the biggest deficit since the all-time gap in March of 2025, just before President Trump's announcement of reciprocal tariffs against U.S. trading partners. I'm Chris Caraggio.
12: Wednesday, marking the third anniversary of the Hamas attack on Israel, launched from Gaza, and resulted in more than 1,200 deaths, several hundred kidnappings also.
14: There is nowhere in the world that Jews are safe right now.
15: Yael Eckstein is president of the International Fellowship of Christians and Jews. She wants people to remember the victims of October 7th, innocent people at a music festival in southern Israel, and residents of a kibbutz, including children and babies, who were shot, strangled, beheaded, and burned alive.
14: We need to stand together, Jews, Christians, and anyone else who values life and freedom, because October 7th began a wave of hatred.
15: Epstein notes an uptick on attacks on churches as well as synagogues.
14: Once there's hatred towards Jews, everyone is at risk.
15: I'm Sarah Lee Kessler.
12: A disturbance in the Gulf said to become a cyclone. Those from the Florida Panhandle to Louisiana are being advised to monitor the conditions. More on these stories from townhall.com.
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18: Wall Street headed for a record-shattering $90 billion year, according to the New York State Comptroller.
19: The industry made nearly $46 billion in the first half of 2026. That's up over 51% from the same time last year. Wall Street also added 7,000 jobs, raising the city's securities workforce to a record 207,400. The city and the state benefit from Wall Street's windfall. It added nearly $8 billion to the city's budget and pumped almost $26.5 billion into state coffers. The report warns, however, that next year may be different, citing stubborn inflation and the economic impacts from the war with Iran. In New York, I'm Daria Albinger.
18: 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Worldwide life expectancy is almost back to pre-COVID pandemic levels.
20: The World Health Organization releasing a report on global health estimates. It shows the average person lived to 73.3 years in 2023. Life expectancy was 73.4 years just prior to the pandemic in 2019. Non-communicable diseases accounted for about three-quarters of the deaths in 2023, much higher than the 58% in the year 2000. Cardiovascular diseases remain the leading cause of death. I'm Tammy Trujillo.
18: The Education Department extending a 1% interest rate reduction for certain federal student loan borrowers who sign up for automatic payments. Borrowers have through the end of the year to enroll, and those who qualify will keep the lower rate through June 2028. Borrowers already using AutoPay will automatically qualify as long as they remain in good standing. More on these stories at townhall.com.
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23: 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And now, from the Connors and Sullivan Broadcast Studios, the man who is not what he wants to be, but is way grateful that he's not who he used to be. Here's
28: 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It's Kevin McCullough. It's That Kevin Show, thatkevinshow.com for all things related to the broadcast and what we're doing here every day, whether it's the podcast, whether it's the video segments, the television show, or the column at townhall.com, whatever it is, we are linking it all to thatkevinshow.com. Never behind a paywall, never having to pay anything to get it. It's just there and available for you. Some breaking news today in that story that has just come to be known as the Cornell 7. Protesters on the campus of Cornell University have shown up in huge numbers, swarming the campus to support the supposed Jane Doe and calling for the university president's resignation. Here's how Fox News is reporting it. Faculty at Cornell University are weighing a vote of no confidence in the school's administration as student protesters take over the campus in response to sexual assault allegations. The no-confidence resolution has secured more than 40 of the Faculty Senate's 75 voting members, according to the resolution sponsor. As you may suspect, we were approached in our capacity as faculty senators by numerous Cornell colleagues demanding action. Many of these faculty, including myself, were approached by students at Cornell who were upset, fearful for their personal safety, and wanting our university to address the perennial problem of sexual assault on campus, Ortiz wrote. Cornell President Michael Kotlikoff also faced questions from the student body during a campus assembly on Monday as protests took over the college. We're not hiding anything at Cornell, Kotlikoff told the students. You will hear proposals from us going forward around what we're going to do to try and improve this culture and address the problem. Kotlikoff has so far dismissed students' calls for his resignation. By the way, I think that's exactly the right play for him. I think this is a really, really questionable thing for these students to go to the wall on. And here's why. If you're just joining us, seven former Chi Phi fraternity brothers are accused in a lawsuit of drugging and raping a female Cornell student during a night of drinking, drugs, and group sex at their fraternity house in October of 2024. At the time, the accuser, identified in court papers by the pseudonym Jane Doe, alleged that the men, currently she's alleging that the men sexually assaulted her after she arrived intoxicated and was pressured into taking ketamine and other substances. The men have denied wrongdoing, with maintaining the sexual activity was consensual, others denying they participated in it. No criminal charges have been filed against the seven men. And friends, I would say that that's rather significant. If the seven individuals, and this was all looked into 2 years ago, and do you want to know why it didn't rise to the level of criminal charges? Because the testimony of the complainant said that what she engaged in with them was legal, consensual, and, in her words, voluntary. She said that in a text to one of the men she's now charging with the assault charges. She said, I did what I did with you under my own free will. I voluntarily did it. She also indicated that she took the ketamine under her own power, and that everything that she did, and she said, and in fact, I enjoyed being with you and one other boy of the seven that were there. She's like, I really enjoyed being with you two. Well, what are you supposed to, at this point in the game, 2 years later, after this was looked into and your own words were taken at face value, we're supposed to believe now that you were somehow tricked into saying all of that stuff when that was your own your own private text to one of the boys involved? Friends, there's a big spiritual component to this story, and it is very simple. When we do things as creations of God, when we do things as beings that He created, and we were created and designed with purpose to flourish, we were designed with purpose to excel, to find gifts and to blow those gifts up and to become really good at them, all of that potential is put into us as creations of God. When we take the stuff that He says, hey, don't do this stuff, it will keep you from flourishing. And sometimes the way it keeps you from flourishing is by making you feel not so great about the stuff you just did. That not all guilt is bad guilt. My Catholic friends all the time are yarning on and on about, Catholic guilt this and Catholic guilt. Guilt is not bad. Guilt lets us know when something is amiss. Guilt lets us know when something is not quite right. And the facts of this case are that before she left her dorm, her place of residence that night, she had already consumed 10 alcoholic drinks. Maybe they were shots. So you say, well, they're not really a drink. Well, same amount of alcohol. But she had already consumed 10 of them before leaving. She shows up at the party with 10 drinks in her, and the guy that invited her, who she kind of liked, who she was kind of crushing on, asked her if she wanted to do some ketamine, and she was down. And then over the next number of hours, all night, going all the way until like 5 o'clock the next morning, she's involved sexually with several different people that are there. This is a family-friendly show. I'm trying to be self-editing here. You wake up the next morning with regret. And regret in this culture will turn into lawsuits that are not legitimate. I don't often take stands on some of these types of stories and cases. I believe that all of the people involved that night were morally way out of control. Do I think that she was foolish in putting herself in that situation from the get-go? Absolutely. And I think it is bogus for her to come back now and to say, wait a minute. I didn't feel the way about it after the way I made it sound like I did. These guys really did, you know, have a conspiracy to get me and to gang rape me and all the rest. No. No, you were just immoral. So were they. You were all immoral, and you woke up regretting your choices, which is actually healthy because those are bad choices to make. But you've even accused some of the boys that have now hired lawyers that are saying they didn't even have any contact with her. I hope that Cornell and Letitia James, who's now jumped in with 2 feet, I hope that they don't ruin the lives of people that are involved here, hers or the young men's. Everybody makes mistakes. This was a pretty significant one. But I don't think that there's a hero in any of this. And I certainly don't want to see innocent people be dragged into it. Kevin McCullough, we've got a lot more to get to. We're going to ask the big question next. How do we live? Don't go anywhere.
1: The world has never had more information, and somehow we've never been more confused. Everybody has an opinion about how you should live, how to build a marriage, how to raise a family, how to think about money, sex, identity, truth, purpose, even God. But imagine walking into a kitchen, throwing away the recipe, and then wondering why the meal doesn't taste right. That's exactly what we've done with life. We've rejected God's recipe, substituted our own ingredients, and then wondered why so much of our culture feels broken. 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That's Jason, W-A-R-M-A-N, jasonwarman.com. 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

0: from New York. That Kevin. Kevin McCullough.
1: Welcome back. Kevin McCullough, glad to have you with us. It's That Kevin Show, thatkevinshow.com. Always pleased to have you with us. And here at the beginning of the show, the first part of the show, early part of the show, we always ask the same question every day at this time. How do we live? How are we supposed to live in a culture that really doesn't have any use for God, really resents his word, really kind of looks at us, in best case scenario, as kind of strange ducklings walking through life, or in worst case scenario, actually very hostile towards what we believe and what we want to express publicly. How do we live in that context? I argue every day it doesn't matter. We stay on mission. We stay winsome with the gospel. We stay penetrating with truth into the discussion. We try to put the worldview of the biblical revelation of God with us into the ether as best we can. Joining me this week, as you know, we do this with a shepherd every week, and joining me this week is Senior Pastor Bill Bailey of Journey by Grace Church in Pennsylvania, and got to know him a little bit yesterday. He's just marked a milestone of 52 years in the pastorate, and yet sounded surprisingly spry for having done it that long. So, Bill, I congratulate you. If I sound as young as you when I get done doing my stuff for that long, I'm gonna be really happy. We started our discussion in Matthew 11, and just these three verses, 28 through 30, and we're going to dig a little deeper in them today.
2: Okay, that sounds good to me, and thank you for letting me share this with everyone.
1: Absolutely.
2: Matthew 11, of course, is a very significant invitation of Jesus. He's calling men and women everywhere to himself. And I'll read the text, and then we'll make a few comments. Here we go, 11:28. Jesus said, "Come unto me, all of you who labor and are heavy laden, and I will give you rest. Take my yoke upon you and learn of me, for I am meek and lowly in heart." And then he says, "You will find rest for your soul." Then the last statement here, verse 30, "For my yoke is easy, my burden is light." The passage begins with just this general invitation to those who labor. I would suggest this could be referring to men and women who are laboring to be good enough to experience the acceptance of God. Those who are heavy laden are those who are weighted and burdened down, perhaps, by things such as guilt and shame and bondages of one kind or another. And then Jesus promises, "I will give you rest." I think he's referring here to our spiritual rest, the rest that we experience when we receive Christ into our life, and our spirit then is made alive to God, and God gives us an all-new spiritual life. And then he calls us to live out that spiritual life. For example, he says, "Take my yoke upon you." Take my yoke upon you. I'm not exactly sure what that means, but it seems to suggest that we are to come under his authority. We are to hook up with him. We are to live from here on in agreement with him and allowing him to take us where he wants us to go. That's important. Coming under the rule, coming under the authority of our Lord. And then he says, "And learn of me." Learn of me. This is so, so critical. Learning of Jesus. We come into the our relationship with the Lord, and we're essentially a blank slate. I know in my own life, when I was converted at the age of 22, I really didn't know anything. I met a man on the street who gave me the gospel, and I was taken by the fact that the life of God was exuding from his personality, and it just was so attractive, it drew me in. And I listened to his message, I received Christ, and then I began a mission of learning, learning, learning, learning, and there's nothing more important than this. As believers, we have to consistently take in the Word of God line by line, memorize it, commit it to heart, and we need to trust the Lord to metabolize that truth into our spiritual life. Well, I'm suggesting we take in the Word of God consistently, and the Holy Spirit will take that truth and metabolize it into our spiritual life. And we will experience the strength, and he will extract from that what we need to walk in the energy and power of his grace. So metabolizing God's word consistently, day in, day out, to some degree every day. And then Jesus adds to that. He says, learn of me, and then he tells us, for I am meek and lowly in heart. Why he said that, I'm thinking perhaps he said it because coming under his rule and giving up our control can be quite intimidating, and it looks fearful to us. And Jesus is saying, look, here's, this is me. Here is the way I am. I am meek. I'm humble. I am lowly. You can trust me to give your life over. I will take control and lead you into the very best that I have for you. And then after Jesus says all of that to us, he said, and you will find rest for your souls. Now, I would submit to you that the rest of the first verse and the rest in this second verse are very different. The first rest refers to that spiritual rest, when we learn to rest our life in the Lord, and spiritually, we are made alive to God, and his spirit bears witness with our new spirit. Here, I think it's different. This is the rest in our soul, in our inner life. I would liken it to what Paul talks about in the letter to the Philippian church, where he talks about the peace of God. There is peace with God, and then there is the peace of God. God's peace permeating us. In fact, he says that it's a peace beyond all human understanding. And of course, every believer has that kind of an experience. I have seen so many believers stand by coffins of loved ones.

0: Surprisingly, it is an easy yoke.
1: Let's, if we can, Bill, because we're out of time, but let's wrap up. Let's wrap up there for today and come back and maybe focus on what a light yoke looks like and why that burden is different than what we might perceive it in the human understanding. I loved your statement, human understanding can disrupt God's plan. And we don't want to be guilty of that. And I think this is a good reminder. Bill Bailey, thank you so much. We look forward to being with you again tomorrow. It's Kevin McCullough. We got a big show straight ahead. Don't go away.

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6: With SRN News, I'm John Scott. President Trump was in Maryland to announce an investment in a submarine facility in Baltimore. The president highlighting the $3.7 billion investment from defense contractor Anduril, a Baltimore shipyard that manufactures parts for Virginia-class submarines. The president said the project is part of his broader effort to rebuild the military and create jobs. The Commerce Department says the U.S. trade deficit widened sharply in August. This amid an uptick in goods related to the building of artificial intelligence build-out and the unpredictability of import tariffs. Imports rose over 4% for the month. That was nearly a 14% jump from July. New data is shedding light on just what might be America's favorite convenience store. The data shows Midwest brand Meijer. Is
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0: 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It's Kevin McCullough, Monday through Friday, on That Kevin Show. And now, from the Connors and Sullivan Broadcast Studios, the man who is not what he wants to be, but is way grateful that he's not who he used to be,
1: Kevin McCullough, glad to have you with us. Thank you for being here, and thank you for doing all that you can to make a difference in the world where you live. If we contribute to anything at this microphone, my desire is that it is a help for how you think, how you process, and then ultimately how you take action in the world around you. And action will be taken. Long are the days gone when someone can say, well, I'm just going to sit in the corner and pray for a good outcome. I actually don't think that was ever a very good idea, not a biblical one, not a smart one, not one that's good stewardship of the culture or place where you live. But it is one of those things where we just can't afford it. And all I have to really know to understand that is to see the images that came out of France today. You had 250,000 people marching, some being violent, some reacting because of violence, that are demanding things that the country cannot physically give to them. And this is what happens, friend, when you get into a situation where your rhetoric as a politician begins to promise and be unable to deliver things that you do promise on a much grander scale. So they've got 250,000 people across, like, what, 1, 2, 3, 4, 5, 6 regions of Paris and in another 7 cities across the country that are just, they were just rioting. 6,100 people arrested. 215 teenagers, 85 school employees, 700 police officers have been injured. Yesterday, a 15-year-old boy lost his hand and part of his arm because he picked up a police grenade during clashes in northern France. And they say that it started in mid-September because a student revolt over the condition of the French schools, teacher shortages, teachers not being replaced when absent, deteriorating buildings, extremely long school days, short lunch periods, education funding that students and teachers say hasn't kept pace with the needs for a number of years. Students began to blockade schools, and the movement has spread remarkably quickly. But this really isn't about schools anymore. It really isn't. The country has increasingly been facing a serious fiscal problem. The French government debt is around $3.5 trillion. That's approaching about 120% of GDP. The weak growth and political paralysis of the current government's also contributing to it. France's 10-year borrowing cost recently went above 5% at its highest level in 24 years, and the government consequently has little financial room to simply throw billions at schools. They're facing a clash of conscience and of crisis. Marine Le Pen of the conservatives are attacking the government's fiscal and political record. Jean-Luc Mélenchon and France Unbowed, who are the progressives, are backing the protests from the left. Government figures accuse the far left of encouraging the unrest. So you have scenes coming out of France today that are just frightening. But why does it suddenly look like it's blowing up? Why is France and all of a sudden a big part of the problem? Well, you've really got three crises working and feeding one another at the same time. You've got social revolt, political paralysis, fiscal debt anxiety. And today, it appeared that the moment of the student revolt became a genuine national political crisis. And that's And I this is my concern, friend. I don't look. We that live in America, we have very little to gain or lose worrying about France's internal politics. I understand that. Here's where I draw a little bit of a concern and a very big observation. Abdul al-Sayed in Michigan is running as a socialist who wants the government to give you everything. Mayor Mamdani, who campaigned on giving New Yorkers everything, is in New York figuring out that he can't. You've got different congressional members across the country that have won primaries that they're going to be tested to demonstrate whether or not they can give the things away that they promised they could give away in the actual election. And here's the real concerning part. When you make these promises, when you overstate what you can deliver and you do so knowingly, you set up the populations to be disruptive. And it was interesting as I was listening to Fox earlier today, everybody's like, I can't believe that, you know, what did they expect to happen? Actually, this is the unspoken secret. With the Marxists, this is exactly what they wanted to have happen. They wanted to create the kind of disturbance, the kind of chaos that is going down. They wanted to create that because communism and socialism and Marxism thrives in chaotic times. They come in and they say, we're going to solve the problem. So the key is to make the general public as disrupted and incoherent and chaotic and as crisis-filled as is possible. That's the whole game. So the far left in France knows exactly what it's doing. And the fact that Le Pen and others have said, you know, we're going to cut way back on immigration. They should have been cutting back on immigration 4 years ago. The number of people you're trying to give free stuff to now way outnumbers anything remotely possible for you to be able to do to care for the French. This is what these people want to bring to America. And you know who doesn't want it? Almost all of South America, almost all of our allies. Since we got rid of USAID in all of South America, every nation down there has elected a pro-American, pro-free market government, including Brazil, who it looks like Bolsonaro is going to walk into office, winning bigger than people thought he would. This is utterly expectable when you run as a socialist saying, we're going to give you all the free stuff. Giving them all the free stuff has not tempered down expectations. And now that they don't have the resources to give the free stuff anymore, it's not tampering down the riots. There are going to be cuts. The question is, will the violence overpower the law-abiding and eventually end up preventing what really needs to happen, which is you got to deport a lot of people that don't belong there, and you have to call your public benefits back under control, back under fiscal control. These crazy politicians that went around saying, you deserve this and you deserve that. You know what the Bible says? A man that doesn't work should not eat. And the workman is worth his hire. None of us come into this world with a guaranteed set of rights. We need to produce while we are in this life. 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

0: from New York. That Kevin. Kevin McCullough.
1: Welcome back. It's Tuesday, and per usual, we're checking in with Katie McFarland, who has done her time in the Pentagon under multiple administrations, helping a lot of presidents understand what's going on in the world better. And last week, we were celebrating the big news, KT, of Greenland and how it's going to change the northern hemisphere and the security of North America. But there's stuff going on in South America that's pretty revolutionary, too. And I don't know if a lot of people realize this, but every country that's held an election in South America since President Trump has returned to the White House has elected a pro-American president. And they've done so mostly after we got rid of USAID money flowing to them. Do you see, KT McFarland, any connection between those two things?
2: Yeah, and I think that this, you know, to take the big picture, the reorientation of the global chessboard, especially from America's perspective, is going to be Trump's lasting legacy. So if you think about American foreign policy for the last 200 years, we've been more Eurocentric, right? Our relationship with Europe has mattered a lot. And then in the last 30, 40 years, our relationship with Asia has mattered more. And now Trump is, and we've kind of forgotten about South America, Latin America, the Western Hemisphere. We sort of took it for granted, or it was something happening south of the border, not our problem. Both parties ignored it. But Trump understands the fundamental reality of you could have a unified Western Hemisphere, American-led, pro-American, free market, pro-capitalism, pro-growth, and you could really reorient the world. We wouldn't have to worry about going across oceans to get our raw materials or to sell our goods. We wouldn't have to worry about as much of, you know, defending ourselves all around the world. If we had a Western Hemisphere block that was under our influence and direction, a number of things would happen. First, there would be an economic transformation. You know, all the cheap stuff we all buy on Amazon that is made in Asia, it could be made in South America. It would be cheaper, lower rates of labor, and certainly lower transportation costs. All the energy that we have been exporting to the world, and prior to that, importing from the Middle East, we, the Western Hemisphere, could become the world's dominant energy source. We'll replace the Middle East. It will be not only American, hopefully someday Canadian, but we would have Venezuela, we would have Brazil soon after their new elections, and we could become the energy superpower of the world. And we could not only produce the energy, we could refine the energy, we could use the energy ourselves in the Western Hemisphere, but we could also export it to Asia, which has no energy of its own. So that's another way that it transforms. But the final thing is that, you know, one of our biggest problems in the last several years, certainly every time a Democrat comes into power, is they open up the borders and then we have this massive influx of who knows who. And that wouldn't happen if you started to have a Western Hemisphere that was at peace and prosperity with itself. People wouldn't leave their countries. They would stay because there were all the jobs that we used to create in Asia. Anyway, I think it is Trump's lasting legacy. And if you look at, you know, if you look at that red blue map of people who do the maps of, you know, what are they, pro-communist, or are they pro-capitalist, anti-American, pro-American countries in South and Central America, they are increasingly American. And it started in Trump's first term with the Argentinian president Milei, who took a sledgehammer, a chainsaw, to the massive government bureaucracy and waste and transformed his country and his economy. Then the next step was Venezuela, right? With Maduro out, we now have a pro-American government where we're helping develop their oil. And then just 2 days ago, there was a major election in Brazil where the incumbent, communist, socialist, incompetent, you know, the same routine of all the Latin American countries over the decades. He was not tossed out yet, but he will be. But there was an election, and the pro-Trump guy, Bolsonaro, won, and he won significantly. So then that Brazil is the biggest country in South America. So if Brazil then joins the red team or the Trump team or the America team, you all of a sudden can conceive of this Western Hemisphere. And then the final piece of it will be Cuba. And I think Cuba is ready to go. It's not going to take much to have the Cuban senior leadership be ousted one way or another.
1: Yeah.
2: And then the United States have a strong relationship with Cuba. And then the thing that you point out is the interesting anomaly. Why were all these countries so anti-American over the years? Part of it was the Chinese had moved in. But a big part of it is that we were our own worst enemy. We, the United States, spent billions of dollars in South America on, quote, USAID programs that were historically very good for promoting American democracy, promoting America's image in the world. But and really going back to Obama, they took a real leftward turn and they became anti-American organizations. So we were paying for anti-American organizations in these countries. And once Trump got rid of those anti-American organizations with USAID, as you said, the elections started changing.
1: And by that, what I'm implying implicitly is that the people of South America look to America as something that they want to be more like. And they expressed that in their unmolested votes for their own elections.
2: Absolutely, 100% right.
1: Yeah.
2: And so not only could we envision a Western Hemisphere that is, you know, people actually expressing their own wishes, not being swayed by the crypto communists in the United States, in the Obama and the Biden administrations. But we've also successfully, in each of those cases, whether it's Venezuela, Argentina, Brazil, certain countries in Central America, we are pushing out the Chinese and the Russians. So it would be under our influence, not imposed upon by creeping Chinese communists trying to get a foothold in South America.
1: Right. I mean, I have respect for our Department of State Secretary right now. Normally, I don't.
2: You know, people have said that, oh, Trump's going to lose the midterms. It's going to be the end of the world. The Democrats are going to win in 2028, regardless of how talented Republicans are to run for president. I think the opposite is going to happen. I think that by 2028, the economy will have turned significantly so that we'll be on a huge rocket ship of economic growth. The Iran war will be over one way or another. Gasoline prices will be back down. And so it will be a very favorable environment for a Republican to run. We've got a great bench, as you listed a number of names. I could add four or five more names to it. The thing about Donald Trump, and I'd love for you to, next time you have Eric or Don Jr. on, ask them, because the thing about Trump is he does think you need to prepare for the top job.
1: Yeah.
2: But he also thinks you need to be tough enough for the top job. So I don't think he anoints anybody. I think he's going to let everybody fight it out. Because as Trump said, going through that first series of primaries that he did in 2015,
1: well, he didn't know what to expect. Right.
2: He toughened up real fast and got rid of 17, 18 opponents who fell by the wayside. So I think Trump is going to watch everybody. I don't think he anoints anybody. I think he lets them try out for the job and test each other and test their mettle and see who's tough enough for the job. I would also add one thing, though. Marco Rubio, I've known for a really long time. I just want to tell you a story. About 15 or so years ago, when Obama was president, he recognized Cuba. And remember, Obama went to Cuba and hung out with the Castros. Marco Rubio called my office at Fox and said, I want to do an interview. I want to make a statement against what Obama is doing. Would you interview me? And I said, yeah, I sure would. But let's do it in a public forum, so instead of just on TV. So we met at the Women's National Republican Club. Senator Marco Rubio on this Senate Foreign Relations Committee. And the two of us met in the lobby, and then we walked up the back staircase to the third floor, which is where all the cameras were and all the audience was. And it was the two of us and a couple of, some security, some aides. I walked along back door, staircases for a long time. Usually you're there by yourself, and it's a concrete staircase with an iron railing. In this case, there were maybe 100 Hispanic American staff lined up. They were cleaning ladies. They were the guys who take out the garbage. They were the wait staff at the restaurant. They were the little people, and they were in uniforms, and they all stood against the wall and against the railing. They didn't dare reach out to touch Senator Rubio. But you could see in their eyes the pride they had. Because remember, Marco Rubio's mother was a cleaning lady.
1: Yeah.
2: And they had tears in their eyes. They didn't say a thing. And he very graciously talked to them, walked his way through up the three staircases. But you could see in their eyes thinking, oh, one of us has made it. Isn't this extraordinary? And to me, that was a really profound moment.
1: Yeah.
2: We have a large Hispanic American community in this country, and Marco Rubio speaks to them, and he speaks to all immigrants. And I find him just a really compelling individual as a person of great integrity and a person of great purpose, and obviously now a person of great experience and enormous success. As you said, he can do any job.
1: Well, and that's the thing. And it's like he's had some of these hard-nosed negotiations, that he's anchored with the VP, obviously, in some of those situations. But it will be interesting. I'm not going to count him out, that's for sure. I think he's got to
2: be
1: one of the lead guys. KT, always a pleasure. Thank you for giving us your insights today.
2: Pleasure and an honor. Thank you, Kevin.
1: You got it. Thank you. Kevin McCullough coming right back.
0: Stick around for more of That Kevin next.
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8: News this hour from Town Hall. I'm John Scott. President Trump spoke Tuesday at Sparrows Point, Maryland, touting America's military.
9: You'll build the next generation of American submarines, including autonomous subs, torpedo tubes, and critical components for our cutting-edge Virginia-class attack submarines, the greatest and quietest ever built. And thanks to record funding from my administration, the Republicans in Congress, the U.S. Navy is also contributing an additional $2.9 billion to support the shipyard.
8: The president highlighting the $3.7 billion investment from defense contractor Anduril in a Baltimore shipyard to manufacture parts for Virginia-class submarines. The president says he has a call scheduled with Russian President Putin over reports about a potential outbreak of the plague in Russia.
9: I have a call scheduled. Yep, very soon.
10: Speaking to reporters outside of the White House Tuesday, Trump said he hopes to provide an update soon about the situation.
9: So far, we're in very deep discussions. We'll be able to report about it probably tomorrow.
10: He says he's being briefed by intelligence. Russian officials said at first a 28-year-old woman working at an anti-plague research institute died from an unspecified form of the disease, then later said the woman had died from pneumonia. Secretary of State Marco Rubio has called on Russia to be more transparent about the incident. In Washington, I'm Scott Carr.
8: And a sitting justice is talking about stepping down.
11: Supreme Court Justice Samuel Alito says retirement is on his mind every term. Alito is 76. If the justice steps down, President Trump nominates a replacement and the Senate confirms it. That vote belongs to whoever wins the midterms. Republicans hold 53 seats. Democrats need 4 on November 3rd to take control. A Democrat Senate could block a conservative nominee or leave the seat empty. Justice Clarence Thomas is 78, so more than one Supreme Court seat could be in play. Willie Nelson, the White House.
8: More on these stories from townhall.com.
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8: Governor Kathy Hochul is speaking with farmers in Dutchess County about a year-long moratorium on the development of AI data centers.
12: Over the summer, Hochul signed an executive order to pause the construction of new data centers as New York received a surge in proposals.
13: Because as this technology grows more powerful, the people developing it must be held accountable. There must be guardrails.
12: Hochul said the New York legislature is also working on a statewide bill that would ban tax break for massive data centers and a measure that would charge AI companies for the energy consumed in the surrounding region. In New York, I'm Lizzie Radabali.
8: Billionaire businessman Mark Cuban volunteering to help New Jersey Governor Mikey Sherrill tackle the state's soaring health care costs for public workers. The governor created this committee with the goal of finding long-term changes to keep costs in check within the state-sponsored health plans. News and analysis at townhall.com. New York's governor taking action following a surge in measles cases. NBC's Ann Thompson.
14: Kathy Hochul declaring a statewide disaster emergency after measles cases surpassed 100 there. The order allowing a wider range of healthcare professionals to vaccinate and test patients for the virus.
8: Meanwhile, measles outbreak in Pennsylvania has now surpassed 1,000 cases. That's the largest measles outbreak in the U.S. in 3 decades. Linked to 5 deaths. Tuesday morning started out with a bang for passengers on a New York waterway ferry. It crashed into a pier while pulling off from the Belford Ferry Terminal in Monmouth County. Windows shattered. Plexiglass went flying after that accident. Passengers say crew members moved them all to the second floor, and they kept going to Manhattan without stopping. No one was seriously hurt. More on these stories at townhall.com.
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0: is from New York. That Kevin. Kevin McCullough.
1: Welcome back to Times Square. Kevin McCullough, glad to have you with us. Always glad to be with you. And everything that we do is at the website, thatkevinshow.com. That Kevin Show, of course, the name of the show, and I am the aforementioned That Kevin. Always good to welcome back friends, longtime friends to the show as well. And Dr. Robert Jeffress actually met me when we were doing something called the Fox News Strategy Room about 155 years ago that was just online. It was just an online thing that they had. And you remember that little hallway, Dr. Jeffress, in the back of the 12th floor? It was like about 2 feet wide, and that was the green room for the strategy room. Anyway, going back a ways, welcome back. Of course, senior pastor of First Baptist Dallas, radio ministry, Pathway to Victory, and so many books that have helped so many people. I can't even begin to name them all right now, but he's got a new one. This is it, Divine Invasions, Experience God's Miracle in Your Life Today. And Dr. Jeffress, it's great to see you.
2: Great to see you again, Kevin. Thanks for having me.
1: You've preached on a lot of different topics. You've exposited Scripture verse by verse through most, if not all, of the text of Scripture. Why a book about miracles for Robert Jeffress?
2: Well, a part of it is my own faith journey. You know, where Kevin, I grew up in a theological tradition, went to a well-known seminary that taught the cessationist point of view, which simply meant that miracles have ceased. They were reserved for biblical times or pre-biblical times, but there's no need for miracles any longer. We've got the Scripture, and that's how we validate whether somebody is from God or not. But I've just come to see, both from the Scripture and in my own experience, that's just not so. I believe God does perform miracles today. I think maybe one of the differences is, as my predecessor, Dr. Crystal, used to say, I believe in faith healing. I don't believe in faith healers, and there is a difference in the two. But I do believe God is at work, and I think you can go to extremes. I mean, there are some people who deny that there are such things as miracles today. The other extreme is to everything is a miracle. That empty parking space in front of Dunkin' Donuts, a miracle. Praise God, you know. And so I think there's a balance in there. And in this book, Divine Invasions, we're basically saying God is the same yesterday, today, and tomorrow. He has a plan. And as James said, we have not because we ask not. Mm. And I think, and we can get into this later, probably the most important chapter in my book, Divine Invasions, is the chapter, What to Do When Your Miracle Doesn't Come.
1: You mentioned this earlier, and I want to spend some time on it. There are the miracles that don't come. There are the answers that aren't given. There are answers that go in directions that we don't want. They don't line up with who we are, what we want. What is God communicating to us when a miracle that we may be hoping, praying, asking God for doesn't occur?
2: Let me just mention two of the things we ought to remember when our miracle doesn't come. I think, first of all, we need to maintain a ministry perspective. There's a reason God allows us to go through difficulties. You know, Isaiah 43 says, when you go through the water, when you go through the fire, when you go through the flood, I will be with you. God's plan isn't to take us out of every suffering, but he goes through it with us. And I think it's important as we go through it to remember to have a ministry mindset. 2 Corinthians 1 says, God comforts us in our affliction so that we may comfort, literally strengthen others who have suffered the same affliction. And I think about our friend Johnny Erickson Tata, spent nearly 7 decades in a wheelchair. And somebody asked her, said, aren't you mad at God for not answering your prayer to be healed? And she said, you know, for God to bring healing to me and to bring healing to everybody, the only time that could happen is when there is an end to sin, because sin brought about all the suffering in the world. So for God to remove all the suffering, he has to put an end to sin. For God to put an end to sin, Jesus has to come back again to establish his kingdom. And if Jesus comes back again, then all opportunity for repentance from others is over. Mm. And he said, I would rather sit in my wheelchair a little longer if indeed it gave other people a chance to come to know Christ as Savior. Wow. Now, that's what I call a kingdom mentality and a kingdom view of suffering.
1: Truly a ministry perspective, as you described it, for sure. Well, we're gonna take a break in a second, but I just want to put a footnote on the story I was telling earlier. So we had these negative people that were saying what they were saying about us giving Bibles to people. And I said something about that on the air. And then as we were getting close to the end of our campaign, trying to get the last Bibles, we needed like 2,000 Bibles to get to the goal. I started getting some taunting emails from people saying, ha, well, we'll see what God's doing. He hasn't even provided for your Bibles. What kind of miracle is that? Went into that final weekend, came out, but going into that weekend, I asked the listeners to this show and I said, you know, there's people that just don't want those folks to have Bibles. If it's God's will, I would ask you to consider in your heart what he wants you to do. And Dr. Jeffress, on Monday morning, instead of having 8,000 Bibles raised towards our 10,000, 41,000 Bibles were headed to people in every third world corner of the globe that don't have access to them. And I thought, man, God's great. You just can't put him in a box. He's too big.
2: Yeah. And I tell you, when you pray that God will spread his word throughout the world, you know you're praying in God's will. Yeah. A lot of times we pray something, we can't know if it's God's will. We have to say if it's in your will. But when you pray for the word of God to be spread, you can know you're right smack in the middle of God's will.
1: Yeah. Let's take a quick break. Dr. Robert Jeffress is my guest. He's coming right back. Divine Invasions. Experience God's miracles in your life today. This is what it looks like. It looks like it's a quick read. I just got my copy, so I haven't had a chance to read it yet, but we'll do that. Coming right back from New York. Don't go away.

0: Millions will vote soon, but do they really know the issues? Now, Rob Schmidt is on Newsmax tonight talking about the war for America's future. Rob Schmidt reveals that many Americans are embracing socialism, especially young people. Rob exposes the hidden dangers of socialism and its war on our freedom. He says the big media won't tell you the truth about President Trump and his real record. A secure border, biggest tax cuts in history, inflation under control, lowest drug prices, largest crime drop ever, and so much more. 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

0: says from New York that Kevin McCullough.
1: Welcome back. Glad to have you with us. It's That Kevin Show, online at thatkevinshow.com. And if you want to re-listen to this discussion, you can do that. The podcast is there. When this airs on Salem News Channel, the video will be there as well. And, of course, what we're talking about will be all linked up. We're talking about Divine Invasions from Dr. Robert Jeffress. Experience God's Miracles in Your Life Today is the name of the book. Dr. Jeffress, I'm sure that you have to do something about this in the text of the book, and I'm dying to hear how you answer it. But there are people that want to define all kinds of things as a miracle, and you referenced this in your opening statement. Now, I know that I'm guilty of what you said, almost verbatim, where I'll be going somewhere, and you have no idea what a miracle it is. Maybe in the Dunkin' Donuts in Dallas, Texas, it seems like a miracle to get a parking spot. But in New York City, if you find a parking spot in New York, it is a miracle someday.
2: Hallelujah.
1: But I'm not beyond saying, under my breath, as we're trying to figure out what to do, Lord, just give me direction, and there'll be a spot that opens up, or there'll be something that happens, a fortuitous, a serendipitous occurrence that doesn't seem to be strongly supernatural necessarily in its presence. No one's leg got suddenly longer or cancer suddenly disappeared, but there's a parking spot. Is it right for us to be totally grateful to God for those tiny miracles?
2: I think there's everything right with praying for those things. I think God cares about our smallest needs as well as our biggest need. And I think, you know, the imagery of a child talking to a father, I think that's the appropriate thing here, that God tells us to ask anything, and he will answer according to his will. So there's nothing sinful about praying for those small things that make life easier.
1: Well, and the reason I ask about the definition, because you have the other kind of end of the spectrum. I ordered a pizza from Domino's, and when it came, I saw the face of Jesus in the pepperoni, or there was a tear, crying tears down the side of a concrete building, whatever. There are those types of elements as well. What's your take on those types of things that people call miracles?
2: Well, I'm skeptical. I'm a natural skeptic of those things. But I tell you, Kevin, the older I get, the less limitations I put on what God can do.
1: Say that again.
2: I said, well, the older I get, I put the less in the limitations on what God can do.
1: Why is that?
2: For example, you hear in the Middle East about the spirit of Jesus appearing to Muslims and given a divine revelation of himself. And I used to say, oh, no, that never happens, because everything we need to know about God is in the Bible. But, Kevin, what about those who don't have a Bible? Mm-hmm. What about those who don't have a translation available to them? I'm not going to put God in a box and say what he can and can't do. He can do anything as long as it's consistent with his will and his character. God can't do anything that's outside of his character.
1: Well, and that's the point of even the signs that he worked when he walked among us, is it not? It wasn't that he had the potential to do these amazing things. People joke often that when he raised Lazarus, it was very important that he put Lazarus's name before the command, because at the announcement of the Almighty for the dead to come forth, he would have emptied every grave in Jerusalem that day.
2: And think about what a lousy thing it was for Lazarus. He had to die again. He had to go through it twice. So the miracle was not for Lazarus's benefit. He had a short-term benefit. It was to prove that Jesus was who he said he was.
1: There's an ultimate miracle that took place on the cross, and we know it best through the eyes of one of them that were hanging next to him. The ability for Jesus to give grace and mercy and forgiveness to even someone who couldn't go to Sunday school or give an offering or go to a men's group or go to a seeker service, or there was nothing.
2: Or get baptized.
1: Yeah, none of it. No good works, no actions at all.
2: Yeah.
1: Talk to me about the miracle of salvation and why that's the primary miracle that really we as believers should be championing above all others.
2: Well, I can't believe you haven't read my book because you just got the last chapter of it. And instead of a divine invasion, I call it the divine invitation. Mm. God's divine invitation to all of us is to come to faith in Christ. And Kevin, here's the miracle, that those of us who are spiritually dead can suddenly become spiritually alive. Mm. Those of us who are on the road to hell can suddenly be on the road to heaven. That's the greatest miracle at all. By simply confessing our sins and our need for a Savior, we can enter into God's forever family and be a child of God with all the privileges that go along with that, including the privilege of asking anything in his name that we desire and knowing that he will answer it according to his perfect will.
3: Sometimes this show airs in the middle of the night or early in the morning. And I'm just wondering, Dr. Jeffress, if you wouldn't take a second to talk to that person that may be listening right now about why, if you were on the path, you would take Jesus up on that miracle.
2: You know, for whoever's listening right now, you don't need a Baptist preacher to tell you that you've made mistakes, that you've sinned. I've sinned. I've sinned terribly. The Bible says all of us have sinned and fallen short of the glory of God. But God has provided a way that we can be forgiven of our sins. And that's believing that when Jesus died on the cross, he didn't die for his sins. He didn't have any sins. But he took the punishment from God that you and I deserve to take. And the greatest decision we can ever make is to allow Christ to pay for our sins instead of us trying to pay for our sins throughout eternity. And if anybody out there listening to this right now would love to have that forgiveness, the assurance that when you die, God is going to welcome you into his presence, I want you to pray this simple prayer with me wherever you are. Dear God, thank you for loving me. I know I have failed you in many ways, and I'm truly sorry for the sins in my life. But I believe what I've heard, that you love me and don't hate me, that you love me so much you sent your son Jesus to die on the cross for me, to take the punishment I deserve to take. Mm. And right now, I'm trusting in what Jesus did for me on the cross. Not in my good works, but in what Jesus did for me on the cross to save me from my sins. Thank you for forgiving me and help me to live the rest of my life for you. In Jesus' name, amen.
3: All right. Dr. Jeffress, appreciate this so much. You just can't explain it. Divine Invasions, experience God's miracles in your life today. Brand new from Dr. Jeffress. Go get it. Dr. J, we'll talk to you again soon.
2: Can't wait, Kevin. Thanks for having me.
3: Kevin McCullough coming back to Times Square. Stay here.
0: Stick around for more of That Kevin next.
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5: 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The psalmist prayed, "Show me your ways, Lord. 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

0: or shipyard that manufactures parts for Virginia-class submarines. The president said the project is part of his broader effort to rebuild the military and create jobs. The Commerce Department says the U.S. trade deficit widened sharply in August. This amid an uptick in goods related to the building of artificial intelligence build-out and the unpredictability of import tariffs. Imports rose over 4% for the month. That was nearly a 14% jump from July. New data is shedding light on just what might be America's favorite convenience store. The data shows Midwest brand Meijer is
1: 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The Answer. Serving it up with a no drink minimum. It's that Kevin Show.
2: Welcome back. It's that Kevin Show, thatkevinshow.com for all things related. And I want to go back to the drawing board from the second hour today, because as we have talked about the riots and the other things that happened in France earlier today, and that's been ongoing since the middle of September. So they're really getting into some sticky waters there. I want to continue to kind of examine us under the spotlight, because I really do think that candidates that are asking for your vote here in a few weeks in a bunch of states that get this show are saying things and doing things that are just flat out dishonest. And Hassan Piker, who I mentioned yesterday at speaking at a gathering of progressives over the weekend, said, you know, if Tallarico gets elected from Texas, he goes, we'll have to remind him who's in charge. We own him. Well, who owns Tallarico? And what do you own exactly, Piker? Are you paying people to go vote for your candidate? Is that the level of corruption you're admitting to in public? Another one that has confused me is Barack Obama a number of weeks ago said, you know, let me be clear. The Democrats, we need to be clear-eyed. And he was basically saying that they need to be centrist and they need to be not crazy. He had a late night call with El Sayed the night that he won the Michigan primary, and he phoned him afterward to discuss unifying the party. But now the former president is going to go on the trail with the socialist, the Marxist, and actually campaign with him. And this is one of those examples where I'm saying, this is how, by the way, if you're a Democrat and you don't like socialism and you're wondering how your party got sold up the river to socialists, it's exactly like this. It's the Barack Obamas in the party that said, well, we're not for that part of our party. And then as soon as they start to win, oh, well, we're fine with them. So El Sayed announced yesterday that Barack Obama is joining them on the trail in Detroit this coming Saturday, or on Saturday the 24th. Former President Barack Obama joining El Sayed and the Democratic gubernatorial nominee Jocelyn Benson on the trail. Obama will be stumping with the two Democrats all day that day. He did not endorse Mr. Sayed in the primary, but then phoned him to talk about unifying the party. He didn't endorse him because he hadn't won yet. If Barack Obama thought El Sayed was going to win the primary, he would have endorsed him. He thought that the establishment Democrats had enough power left in Michigan that they could keep this threat at bay. Once he's realized that they don't, he's like, well, I guess we just have to let the socialists in the door. That's basically what he's admitting to. But El Sayed in Michigan could not bring himself to condemn the Muslim Brotherhood. Martha McCallum of Fox News asked him, you support the designations of the Muslim Brotherhood in those countries. I want to understand Egypt. El Sayed said, show me where they're engaged. Any organization engaged in political violence,

0: I will back a terrorist designation. McCallum. So on October 7th, the Egyptian chapter of the Muslim Brotherhood called for violent attacks against the United States, its partners, and its interests. The Jordanian Muslim Brotherhood supported Hamas, and they threatened Americans living in the region. So do you stand by those organizations? El Sayed, as I said, any organization engaged in political violence or calling for political violence is engaged in terrorism. I would support those designations. That being said, I think that there is an argument that you try to make often, which is that the best way to take this problem on is just more war. Syed is cuckoo. In Michigan, you need to wake up. Kevin McCullough, we'll see you next time.
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15: 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Kamala Harris is in mid-season form, still serving up that word salad. At least it ain't fattening. Trump signed an executive order that eliminates diesel fuel tax, truckers, farmers, other Americans. Tom Holman challenged ICE critics to name one example, just one, where ICE, quote, went too far. Two are dead, 35 injured from a shooting at a Georgia block party. You would have thought that would have gotten a lot of attention. It didn't. And what details do you think the media that did cover this left out? CNN says James Tallarico, the Democrat Texas Senate candidate after the death of George Floyd, donated to a group pushing to defund the Austin Police Department. CNN reported this, not Fox News. Speaking of Fox News, Abdul El Sayed was interviewed on Fox News. We're going to have some excerpts for you. All of that this hour, plus your calls, 888-971-SAGE, 888-971-7243. Trump has been focused on affordability, despite what critics say. Here's what he said about health care, number 87.
12: We will pass the No Invasion of Our Country Act, prohibiting any future president from ever opening our borders to illegal immigrants again. Country can't take it. We will pass a truly great health care plan that will stop all payments to big insurance companies, which own the Democrat Party. They own it. Big insurance owns the party. And we will give the money directly to you, the people, so you can buy your own health care and have lots of money left over. Better health care, lots of money. And we will end no cash bail. That's where the big criminality started. We will pass the death penalty for large-scale drug dealers, human traffickers, and anyone who kills a police officer or any officer on law enforcement will be getting the death penalty. We've got to protect our law enforcement like they protect us. And we will pass the Save America Act to defend our sacred American elections. We'll get it done. We have no help from the Democrats. And all of that will include, as you know, voter ID and proof of citizenship. And we will enshrine into permanent law no men in women's sports. We're very far along on that one. And no transgender mutilization of your children. We are not going to allow it.
15: Now, a number of you listening to this program do so because you don't like President Trump. You want to find out what Larry Elder has to say, how Larry Elder is going to defend him. Can I just ask you this question? And please be honest. Have you ever seen a president, no matter the party, work this hard? Press his case this enthusiastic? Polls are down. They suggest it's going to be a bloodbath in the House. I'm not sure about that. They suggest it's possible that the Democrats even win the Senate. I'm not sure about that either. But this man is out there pumping and pumping and pumping. Was he 80 years old? When have you seen somebody with this kind of energy, no matter the age? It's incredible. Here's what he said about the diesel fuel tax, number 68.
12: Sign it or not? So Pete and Jim, you should absolutely assure your election. I guarantee you that. What's really going to ensure it, however, is in a little while that is going to end, and it's going to be an amazing. And you two guys were great. You stuck with us, and we have to. Otherwise, we're not going to have a country anymore. So I appreciate it, and I'm going to sign this. What Joe Biden couldn't do, sign his signature. So, yep, I just did something what Joe Biden was incapable. He could not sign. He only used auto pens. Look at that. Isn't that nice?

0: What does Hassan Piker think about Trump supporters? Well, number 69.
1: I did defend Hillary Clinton's deplorables. Have you seen some of these chuds that are still pro-Trump right now? What am I supposed to say? Oh, the elitist viewpoint is that they are the noble savage, okay? That they are the noble savage that that actually has a lot of colloquial tastes, and there's a lot of truth to the way that they feel about the world. It's like, no, some of these guys are just bad people. Okay. I'm sorry. If you are looking at Donald Trump right now at this stage and going, that's my guy, okay, you're a little bit of a dumb bigot. If you're still on the Trump train, you are a part of like 20% of the public that has just lost their minds.
0: This is the guy who campaigned with Abdul El-Sayed, and Abdul Sayed still has not renounced him. By the way, what's this business about there isn't any evidence that there were illegals who voted or there were voting irregularities? Trump called out Maricopa County in Arizona, number 75.
2: In Maricopa County, Arizona, the vendor sent out thousands of ballots in a so-called error before early voting in the party.
3: When did that happen? Just now?
2: That happened just
3: now. Well, it's crooked.
2: They did similar stuff to
3: Carrie. So Maricopa just sent out thousands of ballots in error. Maricopa County in Arizona, and they have to be ashamed of themselves. By the way, there were no errors. You know that, right? There were no errors. Did you hear that? Maricopa sent out thousands of ballots illegally, and they got caught. And now they're saying it was an error. Maricopa is a very, very dishonest county.
0: And the Trump DOJ has charged more non-citizen voting cases since September than Biden did in 4 years. Number 62.
4: We are announcing that a federal grand jury returned indictments against 10 foreign nationals alleged to have committed unlawful voting and registration offenses in the state of Minnesota. In total, the grand jury's indictments include 9 counts of illegal voting by an alien and 9 counts of making a false claim of citizenship in order to register to vote. Charges include illegally voting in the general elections of 2022, 2024, and the midterm, the primary elections of August of this year, of August 2026. The defendants that have been charged include foreign nationals from Brazil, Ghana, and Liberia. So we have talked repeatedly about the importance of election integrity, and we're certainly not going to stop talking about that now. Voter fraud erodes the public's trust in our electoral system, and it's vital to our democratic process that we do everything that we can to restore that trust. The most basic way the Department of Justice can accomplish this restoration of trust is by working to make sure the only people voting in an election in the United States are American citizens who are eligible to vote. I keep on talking about this basically every time I speak publicly about the great work of the department and the work that our prosecutors are doing, and I'm confident that at some point the media will actually start reporting it. But
0: there aren't any non-citizens voting in elections. It's a big fat conspiracy, right? Mondami says we're able to deliver affordable health care to thousands upon thousands of additional families who need it the most. Isn't the city broke? Who's going to pay for it? 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
6: This is Hugh Hewitt for TownHall.com. Social media influencer Hassan Piker is now the face of the Democratic Party. Piker wears his Mao jacket, hoses his Twitch audience down with absurd political takes. Piker uses social media to monetize the worst impulses of the extremes in American politics. In the course of doing so, he personally carried the most radical major party candidate in memory, Michigan Democrat Abdul El-Sayed, to that party's nomination for the United States Senate. Piker has now gone so supernova radical that some Democratic leaders have tried to rebuke him without even naming him, including House Minority Leader Hakeem Jeffries. It's not going to work. Piker and the socialist fever he represents is repelling the moderate Americans who love the country, especially in the Democratic Party. It should not be difficult to say. Voters ought to reject Hassan Piker, Abdul El-Sayed, Alexandria Ocasio-Cortez, Rashida Tlaib, and I could go on by name. They also ought to be rejected at the ballot box.
7: Hey, I am Brant, and her name is Sherry, and she's a friend and a colleague of mine, and we were just praying for her, actually, because she had a major surgery she just went through.
8: Yes, and I am very happy about something you actually talk about all the time, which is MediShare.
7: That's right, of course. 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
9: 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You are listening to the O'Reilly Update. Coming up next, the news with Mike Slater.
10: Thank you, Bill. It is Tuesday, October 6th, 2026. Here's what's happening today in America. Boulder sues oil company. Big win in the Supreme Court. Another Chicago murder. And a major win in Brazil. That's all coming up. Then Bill is going to be here with your message of the day. But first, the Supreme Court heard oral arguments about a case out of Boulder, Colorado. That city sued ExxonMobil and an energy company. Justice Alito recused himself, so Boulder only needs 4 votes to win, unfortunately. The lawyer for the energy company said if Boulder's claims are allowed to go forward, some 90,000 municipalities across the country will have the ability to make national and international energy policy by asking juries to impose catastrophic damages on fossil fuel producers. His argument is that only the federal government can deal with matters of air and water pollution, not states or towns. Boulder is suing to recoup costs for, quote, deceptive marketing and the dangerous side effects of fossil fuels. The U.S. Supreme Court reversed a lower court's restriction and approved the Trump administration's plan to end temporary protected status for hundreds of thousands of Venezuelans. Now, the Supreme Court already ruled in a similar case, but that was only related to people who had TPS from Haiti and Syria. Well, now the Supreme Court says this administration can end TPS for Venezuelans as well. It's believed there are 500,000 Venezuelans in America with temporary protected status. A 7-year-old girl in Chicago was stabbed to death while walking down the sidewalk with her sister. The suspect murderer is a 48-year-old woman charged with first-degree murder. Of course, she's been charged with multiple crimes before, prior convictions for assault, attacked a bus driver. She was sentenced 2 years probation. She violated that probation by assaulting 2 shelter workers, sentenced to court supervision. The mayor of Chicago said no child should ever have to fear for her life simply walking through her neighborhood. This happened at noon. When will the people of Chicago just have had enough? Conservative and pro-American Flavio Bolsonaro beat the incumbent president Lula in an election in Brazil on Sunday. Bolsonaro won 47% of the vote, Lula 45%. So there's going to be the final round runoff on October 25th. But the eliminated third parties are nearly all on the right. So Bolsonaro is heavily favored. If he wins, that means during this Trump administration, the left has not won a single election in Latin or South America. And now nearly all of Latin and South America is pro-Trump and pro-America. A massive shift in our hemisphere in just 2 years. I'm Mike Slater from the podcast Politics by Faith. The great Bill O'Reilly has your message of the day. Next.
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12: This is Carol Platt-Liebel for townhall.com. British police arrested 5 young men near an airbase used by American forces. They were suspected of explosives offenses and preparing a terrorist act. Today, all 5 are out on bail. Authorities call them British nationals but won't release their names. Police are investigating possible foreign state involvement. Iran denies any role. The public's been told almost nothing, and while investigators are still working out what happened, every suspect has been released. Police say bail conditions are strict, but armed officers responded. Bomb disposal experts examined the scene. If the threat was serious enough for that, why is releasing all 5 safe? These men certainly deserve due process, but official secrecy and pompous reassurances are no substitute for protecting the public. This kind of politically correct, cowardly complacency is how once great civilizations die.
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16: Answer. News this hour from Town Hall. I'm John Scott. House Speaker Mike Johnson believes America's future will be bleak if Democrats take control in November. The speaker was on the Scott Jennings Show on the Salem Radio Network.
17: The DSA, Democrat Socialists of America, that's who's guiding the Democrat Party now in Washington. They want to abolish the border, police, and prison, okay? They want mass amnesty for anybody who can claw their way across the border. They make no exception for dangerous criminals, murderers, you know, rapists, child traffickers. It's immaterial because they don't believe in borders at all.
16: Johnson was stumping in Pennsylvania for GOP candidates. President Trump was in Maryland to announce an investment in a submarine facility in Baltimore. The president says this project part of his broader effort to rebuild the military and create jobs. A seventh arrest made in connection with a suspected terror plot at a UK airbase that was used by the U.S. Officials say a 22-year-old British man was arrested. The suspects are accused of plotting an attack on RAF Fairford, with UK officials saying there are strong indications Iran was involved. Information about the alleged sexual assault case at Cornell University.
18: The latest development in the Cornell case involves a telephone call that was apparently recorded the day before the woman went to police to make a report about the alleged incident. It's been widely reported that in the call, the woman asks the fraternity brother who allegedly invited her to the frat party to help her identify all of the men who were in the room that night, the woman filing a civil suit against Cornell and seven men. Laura Winters reporting.
16: Krista Pike is now conscious and speaking nearly a week after a botched execution in Tennessee. Pike is on a ventilator as she remains at a Nashville hospital. She survived two doses of phenobarbital during last Wednesday's failed execution attempt. More on these stories at townhall.com.
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21: A rally in tech shares boosted markets, with Marvell Technology up 6% after the company provided long-term guidance at its investor day. Traders are now awaiting Wednesday's release of the Federal Reserve's minutes from its September meeting for insights on the decision to raise rates. At the closing bell, the Dow Jones Industrial Average gained 253 points to 51,521. The S&P 500 rose 44 points to 7,818, and the Nasdaq climbed 100. 122 points to 27,599. With your market recap, I'm Sarah Lee Kessler.
16: Florida Governor Ron DeSantis signing his 20th death warrant of the year. 64-year-old Jesse Guardado scheduled to be executed November 5th for the 2004 murder of a Walton County woman. It will be Florida's 20th execution of the year. News and analysis at townhall.com. Senator Amy Klobuchar's run for governor running into an old clip.
1: A resurfaced 2017 video of Senator Amy Klobuchar is going viral as she runs for governor of Minnesota. In the clip, the senator speaks Somali at a community event and waves an American flag held upside down. Senator Klobuchar also boasts about easing rules on money sent to Somalia. The video is drawing fresh attention because of Minnesota's massive welfare fraud cases, many of them tied to Somali networks, and critics say the clip shows the senator catering to that community. Willie Nelson, Washington.
16: Bill Harris, one of the men who kidnapped heiress Patty Hearst, has died. His wife confirms he passed away last month in San Francisco of a heart attack. Harris was a member of the far-left Symbionese Liberation Army, which in 1974 kidnapped Hearst from her apartment in Berkeley. Hearst, the daughter of media tycoon Randolph Hearst, would later appear to join that group. More on these stories at townhall.com.
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25: You know the Magnificent Seven. Alphabet, Microsoft, Tesla, Apple, Amazon. You know the names. Well, today they're leading the S&P 500 back into record territory as the Magnificent Seven ride to the rescue. And I say ride to the rescue because on some levels, this market deteriorated, started getting its act back together. It's not a broad rally, but it's a rally to record highs. It's just not broad. And it's getting a little bit more broad, but right now it's a lot of NVIDIA. It's a lot of Meta. It's a lot of the Mag 7. So, hats off. Tip of the hat to the Magnificent 7 and what it's doing for the market. It's doing the heavy lifting, if you will. And it's nice to see. I'm not something terribly excited about. I love hearing, hey, all-time highs on the S&P 500 and the NASDAQ. Feel free to open your 401k today and you'll go, woohoo, this is why Rob Black says invest in the stock market. My 401k, you should have the statement. If you open your 401k balance today, I've never had more money than today. Because S&P 500, which should be one of your largest holdings, and maybe some growth funds, which are similar to the NASDAQ or the QQQ. I know there's going to be some underperformers in there, like the Russell 2000 and the S&P MidCap 400 at times. I get it. But they catch up more often than not. So the S&P 500 was up 70 basis points today. The Dow Jones Industrial Average up 45 basis points, just under one half of 1%. The NASDAQ was up 45 basis points, which is kind of interesting because as the day got on or long, the S&P 500 overtook the NASDAQ in percentage gains, and that's a broadening from tech into other sectors. I liked it. I saw NVIDIA at record highs today, Microsoft up another $7 today, Meta for a large portion of the day was higher, but closed a little bit off. I saw some positive trends. Again, I'm not getting you excited. I'll get excited at the end of the year when I say sometime in the month of December, we're at all-time highs. That's my expectation going into earnings season, which to me is October, November, December. It really starts in the second week of October. And I think there'll be a little bit of a ho-ho rally. Do I think we're going to be up 20% for the year? I don't know. That's an area that I leave to you to do the prognostications, not me. Or maybe Pat McAfee from ESPN could do them. Today's session produced another solid advance for the stock market with broad participation, lower treasury yields, and lower oil. Sweet. That combination's unbeatable, as Mike Tyson would say. He wouldn't say unbelievable. He would say unbeatable. The major averages finished well off their best levels, though, after spending much of the afternoon drifting sideways and giving back some of that gain. Participation. We all get a participation pin. The benefit was a little bit broader today. It was notably healthy for a second consecutive session. To get to all-time highs and to contain, to maintain a bull market, you need names like Constellation Energy to do better, up 12% today. They announced a 20-year power purchase agreement with Alphabet, up 0.25% today. So nuclear energy did well today. They're going to support 890 megawatts of new nuclear capacity through upgrades at 11 existing units across six sites. Vistra Corporation, up 10.7%. NRG Energy, up 7%. They also had those sizable gains, leaving several electric utility names amongst the day's strongest S&P 500 performers. The IT sector was up 0.6%. NVIDIA encountered some profit-taking after reaching a fresh record high. It's kind of like a nice, crisp shower, a fresh record high. It feels good. But there was a little bit of profit-taking. Marvell, no, not the Spider-Man comic book creator, but Marvell Semiconductor, up 5.8% today. Management raised their 2028 revenue outlook to $20 billion from $18 billion. That's a couple billion. That's a 10%. Ooh-wee! AMD was up 2.8%. They rallied after saying it plans to increase supply in 2027 in response to strong AI product demand. Citi also upped their price target on AMD to 800 buckaroos from 575. That's a massive upgrade of a price target, PT. Corning was up 6%. A good old glass company. What's glass good for? Fiber optics. What's fiber optics good for? Sending data left and right really, really fast. Ciena was up 13.8% today. So the reassurance from Marvell's guidance that it's paused for optical connectivity products that Ciena, ticker symbol CIE, and Corning sell. Losers again today. I don't own any of these names specifically. Yes, I own them through S&P 500 funds. I'm not happy about that. Seagate Technology down 9% for the day. Western Digital down 6.9% for the day. There's reports of a bidding contest for TDK's magnetic head business from Toshiba, adding to recent concerns about HDD, hard disk drive industry competition. Moderna was down 7.5%. Weakness in biotech stocks. Biotechs are considered speculative because usually they're losing money. But the iShares Biotech ETF down 2.3%. For the day, that's not great news. Again, you put it all together, the Dow Jones Industrial Average is up 7.2%. 11.8% for the year. The S&P mid-cap 400 up 11.9% for the year. The Russell 2000 up 14.1% for the year. And the S&P 500 up 14%. The NASDAQ up 18.8%. Three segments of CFP, Chad Burton on today, talking about the documents that you need to really get a preliminary plan and financial plan together. We give those away for free if you come to the October 15th, Thursday, 6:30 to 8:30 seminar in the Crown Plaza Hotel, Foster City, 6:30 to 8:30, October 15th. 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
0: Millions will vote soon, but do they really know the issues? Now, Rob Schmidt is on Newsmax tonight talking about the war for America's future. Rob Schmidt reveals that many Americans are embracing socialism, especially young people. 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A secure border, biggest tax cuts in history, inflation under control, lowest drug prices, largest crime drop ever, and so much more. Rob has the whole story on Trump and the media. So watch Newsmax on cable tonight. 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
9: 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And one of the things you get at the end of that seminar is a preliminary financial plan, also known as a preliminary plan in my speak. What are the minimum items you need to put together a proposal or a rough draft of a financial plan when you're starting to get to know someone?
10: Yeah, good question. Well, for one, we need a tax return. That's like a very important part. There's so many pieces of the puzzle inside the tax return. We can go over in a minute what we look for in the tax return, but most recent tax return or a couple of returns, if you know, maybe this year or this last year was an anomaly and the year before was a more normal tax year, then we'll take two.
9: Like if you're selling a business or selling a lot of concentrated stock, that would be an anomaly, right?
10: Yeah. Yeah. And speaking of that, what are the anomalies going forward? Do you have a large RSU grant that's starting to vest? Are you selling a business? Are you selling a piece of real estate? Are you inheriting money? So those major issues, a lot of the first meeting, Rob, is getting to know each other. How do we work? What does it cost to work with us? And we want to know if we can add value to a situation. So we need some of these items just to kind of show you what we do in that initial meeting. And what's also very helpful is a recent pay stub if you're still working, because that's going to give us an idea of your employee benefits and your tax withholding. Mm-hmm. And then a basic list of expenses. And this is probably one of the hardest ones for families, Rob, because you know, especially if you can afford to live a life in the Bay Area, a lot of people, when they have kids and sports and all these different things, they are making a decent living and they know that they're spending a little less than they're making because they're funding their 401ks and Roths and they've got some left over. But a lot of families don't itemize their expenses.
9: List of expenses intimidating for me because like both my kids play sports. One of them spends a lot more than the other, but in my head, they kind of all merge together. And like, I looked at my soccer expenses. Holy, it's almost $8,000 a year.
10: Yeah. And that's why, you know, you look at those things and you run a financial projection. When do those end? Right. And you have to put that in. There's so many different phases of life when it comes to spending, whether it's when you have kids, then the kids are in college and all of a sudden you're an empty nester and maybe your travel expenses go way up. So we eventually project that all out. But for the initial meeting, if somebody doesn't have a list of expenses, which is very common for people in their 40s and 50s, oddly enough, even though there's a lot of apps out there like Monarch and other things, it's a lot of homework for people. And it's sometimes a barrier for a meeting. So I'll just say, well, don't worry about it. We'll just kind of estimate your expenses off what you're taking home out of your paycheck and minus what we see going into other accounts like Roths and stuff like that. So we can kind of estimate it and have a starting point. And then a little bit of an idea of risk tolerance, just so we can have an idea of how we're going to view your overall investments. And the easiest thing about it is that each client that we work with gets a financial planning portal where once we build it, it shows up-to-date values every day on all their accounts. It does cash flow and tax estimates going forward and estate planning reports that are well into the future. And we give a little bit of that taste in the beginning. So we open up the portal. So there's a secure way to upload these documents because you do not want to be emailing your tax returns to people. It has your social security number on it, right? So, you know, you have to be careful with this.
9: You do want them uploading it through a secure link to you.
10: Yeah. Or redacting. I mean, there's, you know, some really great AI tools now where you can redact stuff off of those types of things, but it's still information. So we have a secure portal and then we actually create a kind of a rough draft of what your portal is going to look like, just so we can get a visual of what your cash flow looks like. What does your income look like? What are your tax issues? And so, you know, with tax return statements, pay stub, basic list of expenses, we can get a lot done in that initial meeting to figure out, you know, how can we help and where you are in your financial journey.
9: So tell me a little bit more about Monarch. I've never heard of this app. I'll be honest, I've kind of tuned out budgeting apps.
10: There's so many out there. I think Monarch is the one that I've heard the most about, really. I mean, there's Rocket Money. There's all sorts of different options.
9: Yeah, I use Rocket Money.
10: that people can tie to our financial planning website. As long as you link your credit cards and debit cards and everything, it'll track it. Quicken had Mint. There's a whole bunch out there. Any product that you use, it's going to take time. You have to make sure all your accounts are linked. If you change passwords, you have to make sure that they're updated. And then you're typically spending a good hour a week for a few months until it really recognizes what your spending is, right? It doesn't know your gym name. It doesn't know what your Amazon purchases necessarily are.
25: Venmos.
10: Yeah, yeah, exactly.
25: Whenever I do a Venmo, I now code it like girlfriend expense, lingerie. I want to see if Brad turns
10: jelly checks your phone. Yeah, the little jealousy to keep things spicy, huh?
25: Exactly. Yeah, I'm kidding. Yeah,
10: exactly. Not. Well, and those kind of apps, like, look, you send a Venmo out, right? So that is coming out of one of your cash accounts, and then it gets even a little bit more complicated to track those things in retirement because it's coming from, let's say, your Schwab or Fidelity account into your checking account and then going out for other expenses. So there's these multiple transactions that sometimes need to be matched up, and software is getting better, but it's maintenance.
25: But it does figure things out quickly. So
10: it does.
25: If you have a grocery store or let's say a convenience store close by that you're just going to pick up a six pack of beer, that should probably be labeled, entertainment versus groceries, that kind of thing. And then next time you're there, it says entertainment, not groceries.
10: Right. Or alcohol. So you can figure out how much you spend on that. And
25: No. Now you're starting to sound like Shelley.
10: Well, and the other thing is a lot of people are smart enough to put the majority of their expenses on a couple of credit cards.
25: Yeah.
10: Right. And that way you can just pull down the pie chart from the credit card company and get a fairly accurate idea. And then there's certain things that sometimes it doesn't pay off for a credit card, right? There's certain bills like to the IRS or certain utilities where they charge you 3%. So unless you're getting 3% more in terms of benefits on the credit card, maybe you're using a debit card or an ACH. So there's always these one-offs. But I think that's, and the expenses will evolve over time. It's something we get an estimate from the beginning and continually kind of refine that over the years so that we know really clearly, 5 years prior to retirement, what those expenses are going to look like.
25: When you ask prospects or clients who are onboarding to upload a tax statement, right, do you get a little pushback on that? Or they totally understand? Because giving up your tax information just feels like, oh no, the next thing is going to be hacked and, I'm going to be the laughingstock of the internet.
10: No, I mean, if I'm going to get pushback on a tax return, we're not going to be able to do our job very well. So that might not be a good relationship. Security, people should be paranoid these days, right? I mean, I still run into people that don't have any kind of a password keeper like Dashlane. They don't update their software. They have computers that are over 3 years old. I mean, cybersecurity is a big issue.
25: Sure.
10: And we've just launched even a digital security benefit that's available for clients too, where they can actually have, one-on-one meetings with people that help them make sure the devices are secure. So I think that's a big issue going forward that we've really tried to get in front of.
25: Both my in-laws over 80 had numerous accounts hacked and just scams. I don't even know how this one happened, Chad. And this is something, you have to have, Clyde got into a situation where Facebook went down for like 1 hour. And someone called him and said, to get your Facebook account back online, please give us your credit card. And he did it.
10: Oh my gosh.
25: Yeah. Something about 80-year-olds. It's just take care of your parents and check in on them. And if they have a financial planner, let them know your parents are getting a little slippy on this kind of stuff.
10: Oh my gosh. The emails are so good. Yeah, all of them used to have misspelling and now they're very, very good. Very elaborate. That's why most corporations are locking down any personal email access or any personal shared drive folders or anything like that. So it's forcing people to have two computers, a home computer and a work. So they're up to they're on their own now for their home computer security, right? Or their own personal devices. So it's becoming more of an issue as corporations lock down their information more and more, which they should be doing.
25: Sounds good. To get your $1 million check from Prince CFP Chad Burton from Egypt, come to a seminar. 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
5: Let's talk about some of the minimums that you have to bring to the table that really helps a financial planner do their job. 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Is there any more final details before that?
6: Well, yeah, I mean, first of all, there's kind of two phases of it, Rob, and I can send anybody, if they want to email me, chad@chadbird.com, what a full financial planning checklist looks like. Okay. If you're actually doing a full plan with a fiduciary certified financial planner practitioner.
5: Send that to me.
6: Yeah, because it's I mean, when we look at it, we look at everything. Even though we manage the investments and that's how we charge, we're looking at all of your property and casualty insurance. We're looking at life insurance, disability, your estate plan. We're going to request a lot once you engage. But the issue is, do you want to engage yet? You know, does this look like a good relationship for the firm and for the client? And so that the basics of the tax return, your investment statements, a recent pay stub, basic list of expenses, we can get going on a essentially a proposal type of a situation. So this is what we think we can do, and this is what it's going to cost, right? And then we have the full questionnaire and the full list of items that we need to really make sure that we're doing a full financial plan for somebody. And then the other things to talk about is you know, if they don't have a list of expenses, we can estimate it. If they're really close to retirement and it's really an issue of, hey, I'm kind of forced into an early retirement because of a package from my employer, how much can I spend? Well, then are we doing the Chad Burton plan, which is, you know, bounce the last check you write the day you die? Because that's kind of what you and I have always joked about, right?
7: Poor funeral home.
6: You can't take it with you. So I'm going to, you know, gift it to my kids in charity as I'm alive. Kind of a thing. And I don't know if we'll be writing checks by the time I go. So maybe it's, you know, empty your crypto wallet by the time you die. I don't know.
5: Isn't that wild? I have a friend who still writes checks for most everything. I'm like, you know, you can link that PG&E account online, just do that. And he's like, no, I want to write a check. Yeah. I'm like, Chad would kill you because can't be whitewashed. Like, anyway, I'll drop it. But
6: no,
5: I'm surprised people still write checks.
6: Yep. Yeah, she likes to balance her checkbook right down to the penny. And if she misses a couple of pennies, she's calling the bank for sure. So I get it.
5: That's great.
6: Yeah. She's a great bookkeeper for us for 15 years. That's why. So.
5: Oh, I miss your mom so much.
6: So, yeah.
5: Just talk to her weekly.
6: Yep. Okay. And then that estimate, like, you know, I don't know how much I can spend in retirement. Well, there's the linear cash flow projections, which we'll talk about on the 15th, and all of the different, you know, seven tests that go into that. And then, you know, what's the safe number and what's the, what we call the Monte Carlo simulation, or the success rate of how much you can spend in retirement. But, I can go over with you why we need the tax return and all the things that we look for in that.
5: Let's hold off on that for a second and talk about the Monte Carlo. Cause I recently saw some clickbait, and it could have been on Barron's. It could have been on CNBC that said something along the lines of, don't use a Monte Carlo scenario. It's too positive. And I clicked and then I kind of lost interest after a sec.

0: Is there any truth to that?
1: I don't know about being too positive, but if what I see is, I would say almost the majority of financial advisors are using it incorrectly.
0: Okay.
1: Because there's a lot of modeling that you have to do to be able to run a proper Monte Carlo simulation. And for those that don't know about it, you take essentially, once you build the projection where you're drawing the money from and what the actual underlying investments are in each of the accounts, based on those investments, everything has historical returns and historical volatility. And so it runs 1,000 different market scenarios in a couple of minutes that show, you know, do you retire during right before a downturn like 2007, what happens, or do you retire right before a massive uptick in the market like in the late 80s, and then we had the bull market of the 90s and all the way up until 2002, or I guess 1999 rather. So it just runs a lot of different scenarios and kind of says, based on history, here's the success rate, right? And wow. We want the very detailed linear cash flow projection that just uses really conservative rates of return, lower than the historical norms, and make sure that that's all accurate, especially the tax and the health insurance projections and everything. And then it's just a second test. Like, I want an 85% or better outcome on that Monte Carlo simulation.
0: Okay.
1: As well as the final step is then a distribution strategy. So a lot of advisors that I see that push out these Monte Carlo simulations or online simulations that you can kind of run for free on your own, it doesn't really count taxes correctly or longevity or other issues. There's a whole bunch of problems with it. But you also have to have a distribution strategy that, regardless of where you are in the market cycle right now, how do you get through it, which is the safe money approach and how you're rebalancing on a quarterly basis, which we'll go over on October 15th in detail.
0: So let's do talk about that tax return. What are you looking for? Because I'm sure it's not a 1040. Did they used to have easy tax form? I'm sure you're not looking for the simplest tax form.
1: The first few pages of the 1040 have a ton of information.
0: Okay.
1: And so a lot of times when people say, or somebody will reach out and they're going into college or post-college and they want to get into financial planning, one of the things besides a certified financial planner designation that you should have is really get to know taxes. Even if you work for H&R Block or something for a year or two and become an enrolled agent, because a lot of what we do is tax and estate planning. It's not just the investment side. Okay. So on the 1040, you're going to see right there on that front page, a person's W-2 earnings. You're going to see IRA distributions, how much of their dividends they receive are taxable versus tax-free versus, you know, non-qualified or qualified. You're going to see if they're taking Social Security, how much of that is taxable. You're going to see if they have self-employed income or any businesses that they've invested in or own, like S-Corps, LLCs, rental properties. That's all right there on the front page. And then eventually you get a couple pages page down the line, you're going to see adjusted gross income and modified adjusted gross income, which affect other costs.
0: Can you explain AGI versus MAGI simply, like in two sentences?
1: The biggest difference between the two, Rob, is that if a person is investing in tax-free bonds,
0: okay,
1: the modified adjusted gross income includes the tax-free income.
0: Okay.
1: On top of that. So what that's going to affect is how much you're going to
0: pay. You should be on financial jeopardy.
1: it's going to affect on how much you pay on your like your Medicare Part B premiums and things like that.
0: Sure.
1: Yeah. And then going on, you look at the Schedule A, right? Well, part of the front few pages, you can tell if somebody's taking the standard deduction, which is, you know, the standard deduction is so much larger now. So it did actually cut expenses for a lot of retirees.
0: Okay.
1: But a lot of people don't realize that they're no longer itemizing. They're not, you know, if they're not getting a deduction for their mortgage anymore or their charitable contributions, they might want to change course. Maybe it makes sense to pay the mortgage off, and maybe it makes sense instead of giving cash to charity each year to do 10 years worth of that into a donor advised fund now with appreciated stock, or use your IRA. The Schedule D is important because that shows your realized gain losses. And some people still have loss carry forwards where they lost a bunch of money during the tech correction or the credit crisis, where they have a large capital loss that they haven't used up. Their afraid of selling some company stock or piece of real estate. So they're, and they don't realize that they have a, this benefit or some sort of AMT carry forward credit as well. Schedule E allows us to analyze rental properties. All the information on your Schedule E is going to tell us the address, your rent, all of your expenses, whether or not you're getting much depreciation out of that asset anymore, which is an offset to your taxes. So very important for us to look at that if you have rental properties.
0: So let's talk about that for a second.
1: Yep.
0: I've got a rental property in North Carolina. I'm down to my last 10 payments. And I kind of want to have a little party when it's done, but you kind of want to look at the financials of it because you're a financial planner and tell me this is what you're doing wrong.
1: Well, first
0: this
1: of all,
0: is what you should do.
1: If you're down to the last 10 payments and you got extra cash in the bank, odds are it's almost all principal now, Rob. So you might want to just pay it off and throw your party now.
0: 2.56 or 2.65%. It's tough to pay off.
1: Yeah. Yeah. I mean, it's, you can get an extra 1% on that money. Next 10 payments.
0: Oh, I hate you. I hate you at times.
1: So sometimes, I'm just saying throw the party early. So now what you would do is you're going to have no more interest deduction on your Schedule E for that property. Okay. So you can say, here's all of my income minus my expenses. But first you have to add back that depreciation line. So you can see what is your true net income on the property before you talk about depreciation. Depreciation is not an expense. It's a tax offset. So push that aside for a moment.
0: Okay. Yeah.
1: And you can say, okay, here's my rent minus my expenses annually. Divide that by the value of your property. What is that net income, right? What is that percentage? And I'm telling you, if that's not 4% or better, then you might want to be considering a 1031 exchange into something better.
0: So in this scenario, are you going to look at my stuff, or Brad, or what the CFP is, are you going to look at your client stuff and say, I really think you should think about a home equity line of credit, or I really think you should think about a DST. Do you know what I'm saying? Like, do you ever cross a line where they don't or aren't looking for that opinion, but you have to give that opinion, or you really want to give that opinion, but they don't really want to hear that opinion?
1: Yeah. I mean, our job as a fiduciary is to point everything out as well as multiple options to solve problems.
0: Okay.
1: There's rarely just, if there is a problem, there's really just one right answer. There's multiple possibilities and you got to go over them. And sometimes you have very different views between spouses, right? And you got to find a happy medium, for example. So yeah, I mean, we even have software that analyzes rental properties, Airbnbs, all that kind of stuff. So we're going to go through it all, Rob. We even look through the estate planning documents and meet with our estate planning team and get changes ready for outside attorneys that draft the documents. And I mean, even that living trust, healthcare directive, power of attorney, all of that's typically covered if you have over 2 million with us. So it's all part of the package.
0: Wrapping up this segment, is there anything else we need to focus on?
1: I guess when it's, thinking about your probably top three or four concerns between you and your spouse, if you're married, when you come in for a meeting, so that right up front, you can point those out. A lot of times we're talking through that situation, trying to find out what those issues are, but that's always something that you talk about. And also it seems to always be in a couple that one person is really engaged and the other person isn't, but it's really good to at least have both people and a minimum, the initial and kind of the final plan delivery and going over the financial planning portal so they can know where everything is in case something happens to the spouse and they know who to call and where to log in and where all their estate planning documents are and everything else. So we try to get everybody engaged, even though it's not maybe a passion of one of the people in the couple.
0: And I think you have some legal interest in doing so because my CFP, who you trained, Brad, He does a really great job. Anytime I make a money move that looks like it's just coming from me, he's like, okay, I'm gonna have to call your wife on this one. And he does. And he always loops her in and like, okay, just so you know, this is what we're doing. Yeah, and I think that's so important. It's so healthy in a relationship. And if I had a heart attack right now, she's in good hands and she knows it.
1: That's why spouses should go to all meetings. That's not to say that, well, I mean, anytime there's community property, you have to involve both people.
0: Don't tell my wife that. That's a joke. Everyone, that's a joke.
1: Now, there are situations where people go into a marriage with separate property or they inherit money. As long as they keep it separate, they can do what they want with it. But yeah, there's a, it would throw up a big red flag if one person's always calling and saying, hey, don't let the other one know. I would say, no, that's not going to work out for us.
0: If you want to get in touch with CFP Chad Burton, you can find him online, www.chadburton.com. 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
2: With SRN News, I'm John Scott. A tropical disturbance in the Gulf getting better organized as forecasters say they're watching for possible tropical storm or hurricane development. The system expected to drift east-northeast through the middle of the week before turning north toward the northern Gulf Coast. Some early tracks showed the system possibly heading toward Louisiana, Mississippi, Alabama, or Florida. The Dodgers have the advantage in their best-of-five NLDS against the Braves after a 3-1 victory in Game 3. Atlanta hosts Los Angeles for Game 4 on Wednesday. The Padres held off the Brewers 4-3 to capture Game 3 from San Diego. Milwaukee will take another shot at advancing in Game 4 on Wednesday. The ALDS resumes Wednesday. The White Sox hope to knock off the Guardians when they host Game 3 in Chicago. The Yankees will be looking to stave off elimination when they host the Rays for Game 3 in New York. This is SRN.
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0: 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Let's talk 401k rollovers. A lot of people change jobs. They have an old rollover. They kind of leave it there. They forget about it. Then they don't get some synergies of figuring out everything together. Or they do roll it over. They do it incorrectly. Seems like more and more rules and regulations regarding the issue of 401k rollovers. What do we need to know?
1: Well, it seems like there's more and more rules and regulations that get proposed regarding 401k rollovers because of abuse out there in the markets that have occurred.
0: Really?
1: And there's, you know, the Department of Labor will pass something, the SEC is, you know, and FINRA. I mean, they're all kind of trying to fight to regulate it because the biggest issue is that I think the biggest abuse out there, Rob, has been annuities. People that leave a job and they get talked into an annuity by, you know, somebody that works at a commission-based firm. And the way that they sell it is like, hey, you can roll this over. Yeah, it's still invested in equities and bonds, but you'll have a guaranteed income for life. The problem is the fees are nearly like 3% or more in some of those products. So it just kills the return. And since there's never been a 10 to 20 year rolling period where a balanced portfolio has lost money, it's kind of smoke and mirrors. And so annuities, 98% of them are terrible. The 2% that are good are really for people that are like, you know, 60 or older that are trying to put aside some safe money.
0: Okay.
1: Or some other very niche reason. So that's been the biggest issue. I think what we're hearing about these days though, is things like private equity being put in 401k plans, which is very concerning to me because
0: what's that?
1: Well,
0: private equity, you can get part of SpaceX and XAI, well, like, you know, you can get okay, some exciting companies. I'm obviously being facetious.
1: Exciting is fine, but it's also, there was a big shift. And if you look at the number of companies that have gone public in the last 5 years, it dropped significantly because there was so much money in private equity.
0: Yeah.
1: So companies were saying, I'm going to stay private for longer so I can focus on my business and just get funding this way and have less regulatory issues with attorneys and SEC and everything else. And so in the 30 years that I've been doing this, I've never had so many clients that have some sort of an involvement with their own company or who they work for that is backed by private equity. And so private equity, if they want to get their money out when they're funds mature, right? And, you know, typically mm-hmm. on private equity, you invest in it, it's like 3 years of capital raises and then it grows. And then there's just several years of distributions. Or they sell it to the next fund or secondary or eventually another company, or it goes public. So there's these liquidity events, right? And it feels like there's just a lot of money tied up in private equity now that are all looking for exit strategies. So when they go to the public markets, or mom and pop that have 300 grand in their 401k, and then they see the recent returns and they don't realize, well, you know, these companies may never go public, be bought by somebody else. So this is a mark to market. This is the current value on paper. But if conditions change, IPO change, or there's no buyer, you could be out of luck. So we don't start adding alternatives like private equity, private credit, private real estate until portfolios are well above $2 million. So if they start showing up in 401ks where people think they're just looking at it based on historical returns, it could be a big disappointment. And that's a little bit of my fear, where the general population isn't understanding what they're getting into and they just push a button and click on it in their 401k. So it's a little bit scary to me. And I think that we need tougher regulations there.
0: Because I do television in the morning, I find stories that are even more terrifying. They now say Generation Z, which is basically my children. I think most of your children are older than Generation Z. I think more towards millennial, but they now say that gambling, prediction markets, is part of an investment philosophy in Generation Z's mind. So not only are they investing like in the S&P 500 on Robinhood, but they're using Robinhood to bet on a game tonight. And that's part of their investment philosophy, which is kind of tying into your private equity thing in 401ks in a weird way.
1: I think I just read, and this may not be accurate, so don't quote me here, but even though I guess I'm quoting myself, but now, I just read that I think LeBron James is making more off of Polymarkets now than NBA. Is that okay. Right? I thought I read that somewhere. That might not be right, but I mean, yeah, I feel like we have a lost generation of investors coming up again, because we've got this run up. We've got a lot of trading on stocks that, you know, maybe they have high revenue, but haven't grown into their earnings quite yet. And then this betting, and then the crypto thing, right? It's you know, with companies, it really comes down to, you know, is the revenue growing?
0: Okay.
1: Right. Are they controlling their expenses, and what's left over is profit. So you have revenue growth and you have profitability. And, you know, is there a moat around the company? Do they have a way to stop other people from taking their business? It's really just numbers. And a lot of business owners that don't invest because they're plugging all their money away into their own business, they aren't really aware of the stock market when they sell, and they think it's scary. It still comes down to your P&L, right? That's what people understand when they run a business, is their profit and loss statement. And when it comes to crypto, there's no pain. I'm not saying it's bad. I'm just saying that you can't value it the same way. There's no revenue, there's no expenses, and there's no profit. It's just agreed to value. And so if there's blow up in these areas, then people think that that was investing, whether it's gambling or crypto or, you know, a memes type stocks. And then they just get turned off for like a full decade and put their head in the sand and do anything. And then their retirement's ruined, because the more you invest the earlier on, the better off you're going to be.
0: I'm with you on that one, Chad.
1: Yep.
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2: News this hour from Town Hall. I'm John Scott. President Trump making another campaign stop in Texas, returning for a second time to support the Republican Senate nominee. And the visit underscores his commitment to campaigning hard for Republicans ahead of the midterm.
17: President Trump is scheduled to return to Texas to participate in a Republican rally in San Antonio Wednesday night for Ken Paxton, who is running against liberal James Tallarico. The latest Real Clear Politics average of polls finds Paxton trailing Tallarico by just under 3 points, which is within the margin of error. Laura Winters reporting.
2: Meanwhile, House Speaker Mike Johnson stumping in Pennsylvania for GOP candidates. He had this assessment of the November elections on the Scott Jennings Show on the Salem Radio Network.
18: Scott, if somebody had told you and I 10 years ago that on the 250th anniversary of the greatest nation in the history of the world in November of 2026, in a midterm election, we would have the decision before the American people of whether we're going to keep the republic or go down this dark, dangerous road to communism, I would have rejected that thought. You would have as well. None of us could have foreseen this, but here we are.
2: Cases of enterovirus D68 on the rise in Northern California.
19: The virus, which usually causes mild cold symptoms but can lead to a rare polio-like illness in young children, is rising in the Bay Area. Levels are high in Palo Alto, Napa, Southeast San Francisco, and San Rafael, that according to virus trackers. EVD68 usually appears in summer and fall. The rise comes as cold and flu season started early in San Francisco, with the city recently reporting its first flu-related death. I'm Dina Kodiak.
2: And Elon Musk renaming the AI division of SpaceX. He says SpaceX AI will become SpaceX SI. Comes after President Trump signed an executive order calling on the federal government to refer to artificial intelligence as super intelligence instead. More on these stories from townhall.com.
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2: Venezuelan protected status just hit a wall at the high court.
24: The Supreme Court wiped out a Ninth Circuit ruling that had blocked the Trump administration from ending temporary protected status for Venezuelans. The justices sent the case back after an earlier decision that courts cannot review these terminations on non-constitutional grounds. The administration had moved to end the status for the largest group in the program. That termination can now move forward. Willie Nelson, Washington.
2: Some protests rocking France. They began as a demonstration in support of striking teachers at a suburban high school near Paris and now have become a national crisis with hundreds of schools forced to close, more than 5,000 taken in police custody, mostly minors with no previous criminal records. Students, teachers, and police alike have seen injuries. The original protest consisted of students joining their teachers to protest a lack of staff and resources. News and analysis at townhall.com. New data shedding light on what might be America's favorite convenience store. Correspondent Bob Agnew tells us who's number one.
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4: Just 28 days until Election Day, and there's a lot to cover. A lot of moving parts in this midterm elections, and of course, I don't have to tell you just how important it is for Republicans to win on November the 3rd. We're learning that Barack Obama is going to hit the campaign trail for the Democrats. And, of course, President Trump has just an amazing lineup of rallies that he'll be doing between now and November the 3rd. So a lot going on. Some probably not so good news, potentially, I would say, for the Republicans, since we have been in control for the last 2 years. Foreclosures are climbing across the U.S. with the number of homes repossessed by lenders up 42%. That is just another indicator of the pain that people are feeling economically. So we'll dive into that in just a minute, and a lot of the other things that we're watching as we approach the midterms. President Trump in a rally last night, and called out the U.S. Senate race here in my home state of South Carolina with Dr. Annie Andrews and Senator Darlene Graham, the sister of the late Lindsey Graham. President Trump, of course, came to South Carolina back during the runoff primary between Darlene Graham and Ralph Norman, held a rally in Myrtle Beach, South Carolina. Right now there's no indicator that Trump will be coming to South Carolina. But the fact that he has this race on his mind, because this race in South Carolina is very close and seems to be getting closer by the day. And I can't imagine that if Trump feels like he's needed in South Carolina, that he won't be back. We'll see. Sometimes, you know, one of the most revealing moments in an interview is not necessarily the question. It's what happens when the person who's being asked the question kind of turns it back around on the person asking the questions. And that's what we saw with a CBS interview with border czar Tom Holman. This is just classic Tom Holman. You know, Holman is one of those guys kind of like Senator John Kennedy in Louisiana. He always has a quip ready. And boy, you could just see the look on this reporter's face thinking, get me out of here. I want this to be over. I didn't expect him to ask me questions. I thought I was going to be asking the questions. So here's what happened. CBS, Camilo Montoya Galvez was interviewing Mr. Holman. And he had a couple of questions he wanted to ask. Primarily, and he thought it was a gotcha moment, he wanted to know about the numbers of people who have died under ICE supervision, in ICE detention. And evidently that number is up, according to CBS. According to their numbers, 57 people have died in ICE custody so far under the current Trump administration. And again, this was designed to be a gotcha moment. When Tom Holman turned and, before he even answered the question, said, well, how many died under Joe Biden? And the guy didn't know what to say. He sat there. You could see visibly the sweat popping out on his forehead. He didn't have an answer because he didn't have the number. And this is just a very basic. This is journalism 101. When you're going in and you're going to ask a gotcha question like this, you better have done your research. I want you to listen in on this. And those of you joining us on the Salem News Channel, watch this interview with Tom Holman.
7: 26 could set a new record high in the number of detainees dying. What is being done to prevent that? And I know one partial explanation is that more people are being detained, and so tragically more people are dying. But that can't be the only explanation. Can it be?
8: How many people died during the Biden administration?
4: Silence.
8: How many people died in custody during the Biden administration? Do you know?
7: A significant number.
8: Do you know?
7: But this is going to be the highest year in 2026.
8: I'm just asking.
7: If the pace continues.
8: Do you know how many died during the Biden administration?
7: I don't have the data here, but.
8: Of course you don't. Again, it's another loaded question against the Trump administration. ICE has the highest detention standards in the industry. I hope your viewers go to ICE.gov and look at a section called detention standards. We have the highest detention standards in the industry, higher than any state or federal institution.
4: And again, you could just see the guy, how uncomfortable he was. And when he says, well, it's a significant number or whatever it was, how does he know if he didn't know the number? The Biden administration numbers could have been higher. And speaking of those of the detention standards, you can go to ICE.gov and take a look. And we did. Tracy pulled these up for us. And there's a whole list. They have 10 standards that matter. And the top of the list is medical care. This is probably the single most important thing is they provide medical, dental, and mental health to these detainees. Look, after looking over this, it looks like that these folks, these ICE detainees, are probably getting better care than some American citizens out on the street. They have zero tolerance for sexual abuse, assault. It requires screening for vulnerability, reporting mechanisms for people within the system. They have they make sure that they pre-screen where detainees are housed and who they're housed with, just so that they can possibly prevent gang-related activities within a certain area. They prohibit unnecessary or excessive use of force among their officers. And the list goes on. They have a program that it's a comprehensive suicide prevention program. They have telephone access so that they can contact their attorneys, the government agencies that could potentially help them and their families. And again, these folks appear to be very well taken care of. Now, what the reporter failed to bring up, and as they got into the interview, Tom Holman brought that up too, is yes, the numbers are higher. And let's just take the 57 number to be correct. But you also have to look at the numbers of the detainees versus the Joe Biden detainees. We have about twice as many people at any given time under the Trump administration in those facilities because the Trump administration, they are enforcing our immigration laws. So they are arresting, apprehending people, illegals, and they're putting them in these detention centers before they deport them. One number that was quoted was that right now we have about double the amount in custody as opposed to the same time in the Joe Biden administration. And here's the irony of this. CBS had reported this. CBS earlier itself had reported that the number of the detainee population had climbed over 70,000. During the Biden administration, it typically was around 30,000. So yes, it makes sense. It's simple math. If you've got twice as many people in your custody, then you're going to have more issues, right? You're going to have more people get sick. You're going to potentially have more people who die. 800-655-MIKE, 800-655-6453. Glad to have you along today. We got a lot to cover. And I invite you to join the conversation. You can text me. You can email me, Joey at joeyhudson.com. You can, of course, call. And we'll get to many of your phone calls as we possibly can. I'm Joey Hudson, in for Mike.

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1: Joey Hudson in for Mike today. Glad to have you along. 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Let's go to the phones where Jeff is waiting patiently in Allentown, Pennsylvania. Welcome, Jeff.
2: How you doing, Joey?
1: Wonderful. What's on your mind today?
2: Obama was called the deporter-in-chief, but what he was actually doing was counting stops at the border as deportations. And he ran on that, tried to show that he was not letting people in our country.
1: Mm-hmm.
2: But we know Mayorkas said the border was secure.
1: Yep.
2: Jeff, they have a
1: different definition of what secure means.
2: That's exactly right.
1: Appreciate
2: you. On a side note.
1: Yep.
2: UFO update. Larry O'Connor was ridiculing UFOs as something to be ridiculed. But I was Chris DeGaulle's UFO guy. And I'm sorry to say, Larry's wrong. And he was mocking Joe Rogan and David Grush.
1: Yep.
2: But he should have showed Tim Burchett and TMZ as an example.
1: Well, Jeff, maybe you need to plan to go on the Patriots Alaska cruise next year, and you'll spend some time with Larry, and you can convince him.
2: I am planning on that.
1: Well, you will love it. It is a great trip. Hey, appreciate your phone call. Have a blessed day. 800-655-MIKE, 800-655-6453. You can text, you can call, email me directly, joey@joeyhudson.com. We've talked quite a bit yesterday about the death penalty and executions. Of course, the botched execution in Tennessee last week has this top of mind. President Trump yesterday cleared the way for the Fort Hood terrorist to face an Army firing squad. Sean Parnell, the Department of War spokesperson, wrote on X yesterday, "Secretary of War Pete Hegseth has recommended and President Donald J. Trump has approved death by U.S. Army firing squad for convicted terrorist Nidal Malik Hassan, the jihadist who opened fire on unarmed American soldiers at Fort Hood in 2009. He killed 13 people and wounded 32 others while shouting Allah Akbar during the attack." Now, Mr. Hassan is a former Army officer, and as mentioned, he killed 13 people and wounded 32 others. He's going to face the firing squad after the president authorized this yesterday. It'll be the first time that the military has used the firing squad for an execution since 1961. 800-655-MIKE, 800-655-6453. Hope you'll join the conversation.

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3: 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The ugly face of Islamic terrorism has showed that face again. I'm referring, of course, to the attempted hijacking of the Fly Dubai plane by the co-pilot. It was an extremely close call. 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This is an enormous worldview issue. 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
3: 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That's 855-BIBLE-11. 855-BIBLE-11.
5: With SRN News, I'm John Scott. President Trump says he has a call scheduled with Vladimir Putin over reports about the potential outbreak of the plague in Russia. Russian officials said at first a woman at an anti-plague research institute died from an unspecified form of the disease, then later said the woman died from pneumonia. Secretary of State Rubio calling on Russia to be more transparent. Krista Pike is now conscious, speaking nearly a week after the botched execution in Tennessee. That's according to her attorneys. Pike has been on a ventilator and remains at a Nashville hospital. She's survived 2 doses of phenobarbital during last Wednesday's failed execution. The merger between Paramount and Warner Brothers Discovery has been finalized now. That new company is adopting the name Skydance. This is SRN News.
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0: Mike Gallagher.
1: Remember the televangelist Jim Baker, founder of, what was it called, PTL, I think it was? He built this resort-style area just outside of Charlotte, North Carolina, in the Tigacay, South Carolina, actually, and had a huge television ministry back before a lot of these ministries had gotten so big on TV. Yesterday, his wife, Lori Baker, announced that he has passed away at the age of 86. She wrote, "For 66 years, Jim gave his life to preaching the gospel of Jesus Christ. He was a pioneer of Christian television, but to me, he was my husband, my best friend, and the man I was honored to walk beside through so many seasons of life and ministry." He was amazing at how he was able to raise money. I visited that PTL complex one time, and it was like a small Disney World. Of course, he lost all of that when he was plagued with various scandals and lost his ministry. His first wife, Tammy Faye, she passed away a few years ago, but he truly, Jim Baker, probably set the stage for a lot of the televangelists that you see on the TV today. Jim Baker, dead at the age of 86. This story that the Trump administration pushed out yesterday,

0: is an example of what just frustrates me to no end with how the Democrats and the woke left believes that we should treat illegals. You're not going to believe this. The Trump administration announced that they are suing the University of Delaware. Of course, I guess maybe you should believe it, coming from Delaware. They're suing Delaware over a tuition policy that allows illegal immigrants to pay the lower in-state tuition at the university. Now, if you are going to the University of Delaware and you're not a resident of Delaware, but you're an American citizen, you got to pay the out-of-state tuition. And it's quite the difference. In-state tuition is just over $15,000. If you want to go to the University of Delaware and you don't live in Delaware, you're going to pay just over $42,000. That's over $26,000 more. And they're, I mean, I don't know what the lure of the University of Delaware is, but I guess there's some out-of-state students who want to go there, and they pay this out-of-state tuition. But yet, if you're an illegal alien in the country, they're going to give you, they're going to treat you like you're a resident of Delaware. So the Trump administration says, not going to do it, not going to stand by and let you do this. And they've filed a complaint, and they're suing the University of Delaware to stop this. It also alleges that qualifying illegal immigrants can receive other certain benefits that are special for residents of Delaware. They cited a couple of different federal statutes. For example, they invoked Section 8 of the United States Code, 1623, which says an immigrant who is not lawfully present cannot receive a state residency-based post-secondary education benefit unless U.S. citizens can receive that benefit regardless of their state residency. This is a clear violation of that, isn't it? But doesn't this just raise the question, why would they do this to begin with? Why would officials at the University of Delaware, and any university for that matter, why would they want to allow illegals to come to their school at the reduced price when they're discriminating against other U.S. citizens? Does it make sense to you? Love to hear from you. 800-655-MIKE, 800-655-6453. And again, maybe I shouldn't be surprised coming from Delaware. Stanley Woodward, the Associate Attorney General, said in a statement, "This Department of Justice efforts will not cease until we have challenged every state law or university policy that gives preferential treatment to illegal aliens over our nation's own citizens." In a statement, the University of Delaware said, "The university is aware of the complaint file. We are reviewing it carefully because this is a pending legal matter. We will not comment further at this time." Yeah, they're going to play deaf and dumb. They know they're wrong. But isn't this the kind of thing that just kind of frustrates people, and why American citizens are frustrated with the whole system, and why we're ready for illegals to be removed from our country because of things like this? And whoever thought this was right with the University of Delaware should be fired immediately. When they find out who authorized this, if it was the Board of Trustees, they all should be fired. If it was the president of the university, he or she should be fired as well. There's no excuse for a university, and I'm assuming that they probably receive a lot of state funds, and I'm sure they receive federal funds as well. Is there any scenario where a school should be offering in-state tuition to an illegal alien and putting them in front of the line in front of a U.S. citizen? Any scenario whatsoever? Can you think of one? Now, I know that there are some situations to where schools recruit foreign students because they have a specialty in a certain degree, and they want to earn that degree from there, that's a lot different than someone who has come into our country illegally, right? 800-655-MIKE, 800-655-6453. Email me, Joey at joeyhudson.com. Help me understand this. Of course, when you start trying to understand liberals and the woke, you'll drive yourself insane. And case in point, and we're going to stay sort of in that northeast area of the country. Over the weekend in Maryland, it was a Sunday street festival in a small area just across the Potomac in Washington, outside of Washington, D.C. You had Fox News out on the street doing these interviews. And the question was, would you mind if the government seized your property, including their personal home? Would that be okay? Some of the answers that these lunatics had are just amazing. A Maryland resident, Matt Volk, for example, when asked if he would support the government taking his home, he says, it's highly situational, but I definitely think that there's a lot of privately owned land and property that would be better put to use for public use. So he's saying, okay, I guess it's all right for the government to take my home if they're going to use it for homeless, I guess. I want you to hear this. Just take a minute. Let's and if you're watching us on the Salem News Channel, you can watch these lunatics. This is, again, a street festival just outside of Washington, D.C. this past weekend.
1: The government said, we want to take your apartment or house to house homeless people. Is that something you would be in favor of?
2: Yeah, I mean, broadly, it's highly situational, but I definitely think that there's a lot of privately owned land and property that would be better put to use for public use, for resources and housing and things like that for people who are in need.
3: I think that's a ridiculous idea. It's a fool's errand. The idea that somehow we're going to be better off if the government is in charge of allocating all resources, that sounds not in any way desirable.
0: At least somebody had a little bit of common sense. So that first one was a guy saying, yeah, I guess it's okay. I mean, he was asked how he would feel about the government taking his property. That last lady, she had a little common sense saying that, no, it's ridiculous. She said it's a fool's errand. And it is, isn't it? I mean, why would anybody think that it's okay for the government to take your personal home, take any of your property for that matter, in order to use it for the needy, I guess? But this is how some of these people think. These people who, and look, if you were watching us on the Salem News Channel and you saw some of these people, some of the shirts and the T-shirts and the caps and all, I mean, it was obvious just how liberal and how woke they are. But when you're okay with the government taking your property because you feel like the government can use it better than you, you got a problem, right? 800-655-MIKE, 800-655-6453. Joey Hudson in for Mike today.
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1: Joey Hudson in for Mike. If you're watching us on the Salem News Channel, we have a live shot of Middleton, Ohio. I hope we have some listeners and maybe some viewers of the Salem News Channel in Middleton. Glad to have you. 800-655-MIKE, 800-655-6453 is how you join the conversation, and I hope you will. You can email me directly, joey@joeyhudson.com. Some of you are texting about this this story of the Trump administration suing the University of Delaware because it seems that they are giving illegal aliens in-state tuition, which is about half the cost based on what the University of Delaware would charge you if you're an out-of-state student. Texter says favoring illegal aliens over American citizens is part of the woke agenda. The whole entire Democrat Party focuses 100% on the woke ideology. That's it. No policy, how to improve America overall, totally woke, which is killing the country. Texter, I think universities want illegals in their schools because they're probably reviewing funding for each one. Years ago, we moved from Georgia to Arkansas. My daughter's school wanted to put her in a special class and wanted me to sign paperwork saying that she was a migrant so they could get funding. That was back in 1998. Texter, the only scenario where illegals should be put in front of U.S. citizens is in the line for death row. Your comments are welcome as well. 800-655-6453. Let's go to the phones. From Delaware, Captain Barry.
2: Relevant show.
1: Thank you, sir. Appreciate you listening.
2: I was going to comment on the interviewer asking people about whether it was okay to take away property for public use.
1: Yeah.
2: And the two people that I heard answer the question, the one guy said it was situational, and I can't say he's all wrong, but nobody asked him, do you own property? It's easy
1: True.
2: To say, yeah, if I don't own property, they should be able to take it away. I don't have any.
1: Yeah.
2: The woman that said, no, absolutely, you shouldn't, ask her, and I'll bet you anything, she owns property.
1: Mm-hmm. Yep. You may be right, and there are a couple others, and a little bit later we're going to show there were two or three others in addition to the young man that you saw, and, you know, for anybody, whether you own property or not, for anybody to think that it's okay for government to take someone's property, I just can't understand that way of thinking.
2: Well, when has government done us any good when it organizes?
1: Yeah,
2: it's needed
1: True.
2: For some things, but not to take over everything. They botch it every time.
1: Yeah. Now you're in Delaware, right?
2: No, Naples, Florida.
1: Oh, Naples, Florida. Okay, sorry about that. Yeah.
2: Yeah. I'm a little out of the demographic you've been talking to today, I guess.
1: All right. Well, have a great day in Florida. Appreciate your phone call. 800-655-6453. Bruce is in Florida as well. Welcome to the show.
3: Hey, how are you doing?
1: I'm wonderful. Hope you are.
3: Yeah, I watch the show from time to time. I don't watch the other news. I watch the alternate news. But listen, I just want to tell you, I think Delaware is nuts, and I've been there many times, but I'll tell you something. This illegal problem, it's not just Delaware. It's the United States in general, because they did the same thing down in Virginia when I lived there. They gave them illegals out of state, in state, or whatever, money to go to college. I had to pay it. But I paid with military because of my, you know, my military benefits. But the point being, I had to serve 20 plus years to get it. And they're going to walk in this country across the nation, you know, and then they get mad at me because I won't hire them because they're illegal, right? They say, because I had a business for years, and they say, well, I'm trying to hire somebody to come in and sit down. I say, where are you from? And they tell me, I said, no. Go home. Goodbye. I don't hire illegals.
1: Yep.
3: Goodbye. And they
1: yep.
3: get mad at me.
1: Yeah.
3: Excuse me, but you don't walk in that way in the bank illegally.
1: Right.
3: You
1: yep.
3: go to do business. You try to walk in the vault, they'll put you out. You know, so somebody's got their heads are screwed on wrong and need to get right and take this. And I appreciate Donald Trump getting rid of them, and more of
1: yep.
3: them need to go. So somebody's,
1: yep.
3: their woke policies don't mean anything to anybody saying. So anyway, I appreciate what you're doing. Keep it up. Thanks.
1: All right. Appreciate your phone call, Bruce. Have a great day. 800-655-MIKE, 800-655-6453. One line open for you. And Bruce is right. I mean, and these are the things that the Trump administration, that they're doing in the background that you may not necessarily know. But we had all these little programs like this spring up during the Biden administration and during the Obama administration as well. And people just don't realize what's happening here. I mean, who thinks it's okay in any state? And I don't want to pick on Delaware, but there are probably other states. I can imagine that the Department of Justice, now that they've figured this out with Delaware, they're probably going to be looking at other states as well, because there's probably other states that do the same thing. Back to the phones. Joan is wants to talk about Delaware, too. Welcome, Joan.
4: Oh, thank you. Thank you very much. Right, Don, smack in the middle of all this mess. I've had a problem with the foreign exchange students. We also have a problem with the Attorney General. She had a lot to do with the Hunter Biden laptop. Joe Biden's senatorial papers were housed right there in the University of Delaware. And, you know, they raided Mar-a-Lago, accusing Donald Trump of hiding those papers, and on and on and on. You know, we're tired of the freebies here. I'm on a fixed income.
1: Sorry to cut you short there. We're just out of time, Joan. Appreciate your phone call. But that's why people are upset about this. A shocking clip of a South Carolina congressman who doesn't know what AI is admitted he only knew about it or learned about it just a few days ago. That and much more on the Mike Gallagher Show. I'm Joey Hudson, in for Mike.
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12: Welcome to Seculo. Will Haynes here, joined in studio by Jordan Seculo. And we're going to be talking about the midterms as we are now 4 weeks exactly until Election Day. Now, we know for much of the country, every day is Election Day, heading up until November 3rd, when the official Election Day happens. Much of the country has early voting starting already. Much of it will, within the next week or so, join those that have already started. So what we'll start to see is really every day will be this final push for the midterm elections. Now, a lot of doom and gloom out there for the GOP, you know, races that aren't expected to be competitive all of a sudden are. We're going to break all of that down. But in a surprising move, last night it was announced that former President Barack Obama will be going to Michigan on October 24th to campaign for Abdul al-Sayed. This is an interesting move in the context of all the negative news stories we're hearing about how poorly Republican candidates are doing, how conservatives are going to get thumped in this election. When you have a state like Michigan, where President Trump did win in the 2024 election cycle, you start to look at this. You said, why, if Mike Rogers and all these states are going to do so poorly, is the former president, like the top campaigner for the Democrats, is the former president, Barack Obama. He doesn't have to go to places that often because he can send a tweet or do an ad, but will be in person in Michigan. Jordan, what does this tell you with this news that we hear out last night?
14: It tells me that they believe they have a chance in Michigan, but that it's not done. So whatever, throw out all the polls. You would not send Barack Obama there if you thought you were 10 points down in the race. You wouldn't send Barack Obama there if you thought you were 10 points up in the race. So what does it mean to send a former president who's very popular and actually a little bit more popular? It's strange to say this, but as we look in the years, with more mainstream voters in Michigan who might be more put off by the leftist, socialist-leaning, even Islamic kind of talk that has come out of al-Sayed, to bring Barack Obama in to kind of bring in the moderate Democrats and maybe independent voters. But it tells me right off the bat that this is winnable by Mike Rogers. Right. It's winnable for Republicans. We have good Republicans on the ballot there statewide for governor. Been with John James. He's been down here and where we are, and he's been in Congress, of course. So you add that with Mike Rogers, you would not be sending Barack Obama to Michigan unless you believed he needed to be there. And he doesn't need to be there if, again, you can't win, or if you're winning, if it looks like you're going to cruise to victory. It's a waste of his time. So to me, that says this is a race that you don't need to give up on, but a race that Republicans need to engage in more.
12: I also think that it is kind of a firewall for conservatives at keeping the majority in the Senate. But you're also saying, and we're going to go through some of these polls of both Michigan as well as other states that have become, in some cases, shockingly close, where traditionally a very bright red state, you're seeing some nervous polling and also some money being spent to try and stave off someone coming in and taking the seat and flipping it blue. But when you look at this with Michigan, the Real Clear Politics average, which is like the average of the most recent polls, has al-Sayed at 47.8% and Mike Rogers at 44.2%. al-Sayed was polling way ahead of Haley Stevens in the primary and just won by the skin of his teeth.
14: Right.
12: So I think, yeah, if you are the al-Sayed campaign, being only 3.5 points up is a very, very questionable place to be at this point in time. But folks, I want to hear from you. Do you believe the polls? Do you believe the doom and gloom you're hearing? Or is this Obama move kind of a tell that maybe
14: The Democrats are on the defense as well. Give us a call, 1-800-684-3110. We'd love to talk to you on air. We have a lot more analysis coming up. And don't forget to support the work of the ACLJ. And we'll talk some about our election integrity issues as well that we fight for here coming up. But we'll talk to you right after this break.
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14: Welcome back to Seculo. We're talking about the midterm elections. We're giving some analysis here as we are exactly 4 weeks to Election Day, November 3rd. That Tuesday will be the Election Day. Now, as we know in America, it's no longer Election Day. It's election months as they keep adding time to when you can early vote, when you can mail in vote for no reason at all. So that's where we're at. We're 4 weeks out, and you're starting to see really this is when it counts. Even I feel like our campaigning in this country is still a little behind the times, because it really should have been all of September is when it counts. Now that elections start real ballot casting a month out in some places. So you start to see, though, this last month is the final push, the sprint to the finish line, as they say. And you're seeing some interesting moves as polls look very dire for conservatives in this country at this moment. And you have forecasters saying, you know, there's a 73% chance of Democratic control of the Senate. It's almost a foregone conclusion, like 92% for the House. But Jordan, they are very bullish on Democrats taking the Senate this cycle. You are seeing interesting polls pop up in places like Maine, where Susan Collins always seems to be able to close, but it clearly is a place where they're having to spend money as Troy Jackson leads her there. Alaska, Dan Sullivan, the incumbent, is facing a tough challenge and behind in polls to Mary Pattola. You have James Tallarico with a lead in poll, in theory, over Ken Paxton. We've also seen that kind of narrative, though, with Ted Cruz and Beto O'Rourke before. But then some more shocking places like Kansas and Nebraska that are starting to see the senators that are incumbents there
12: are losing in polling or very close in polling to the Democrat challengers.
14: It's fair to be nervous when you start seeing, you know, President Trump was campaigning in Nebraska, and that's not a place that he would typically have to campaign for any of the statewide or races. Maybe if there was some specific kind of issue that was somehow arising, but to bring in someone of kind of his power in a state that has been very red, I think, since the late 1960s, and these are, we're talking incumbents, you know, and so well-known names. Now, it's interesting, and we talked about this during the break. It's in a Republican and an independent,
12: right,
14: who are really going at it. You know, Pete Ricketts, the Republican, and Dan Osborne running as an independent. So we have noticed and we've seen these independents pop up. Really, in Alaska, Dan Sullivan versus the Democrat, I think if it was not ranked choice voting where there's four people on the ballot for your general election, I don't know that the race would be this close, because the other three people, Dan Sullivan's on there as a Republican, then he's got the Democrat, Petola, then he has a guy with his name,
12: right,
14: who ran as a Republican, has never gotten involved in politics before, but so he's also Dan Sullivan and is a Republican, and then it was going to be another Democrat in the fourth position. That Democrat, on the final hour of the final day, you could take your name off the ballot and drop out of the race, did, and it automatically moves up the fifth place person, who is a Republican, always, who always runs, has never won anything right before. So think about it this way. In a four-person ranked choice voting on election day, on general election in Alaska, there are three Republicans,
12: right,
14: and only one Democrat. So if you're a Democrat, there's only one place for you to vote. If you're a Republican and you don't really get educated on, okay, exactly who I need to support here, you have three options. That can get very confusing for voters. And so what I think you have to do in Alaska is say, this is a population where we can afford to basically contact every single vote, right, Republican voter in the state and make sure they understand who they need to be voting for, so that it's not confusing with the ranked choice voting and where they should go in, how they should do it. But, I mean, imagine that. You're getting three Republicans splitting up votes versus one Democrat. There's only one place to go if you're a Democrat. They don't need any education.
12: Right.
14: If you're a Democrat voter, you know you're going to vote Democrat. You would just send them into the polls.
12: But
14: if you're a Republican, you send them into the polls and you don't know the names, you're starting to get confused there. And again, they've tried to do something to separate the two Sullivans, which is insane. But then again, you add on this also ran. So the Democrats have been very creative in supporting independents and in utilizing political systems that were changed sometimes to help Republican, right, incumbents in the past in Alaska to their own advantage.
12: And Alaska, being a state with a smaller population, has some of the most interesting political gamesmanship of maybe any state in the nation. When you talk about even the ranked choice voting was adopted there a while back, and it did tend to favor the Republicans. Murkowski. Exactly, Lisa Murkowski. Now you're starting to see it backfire as the Democrats in the state. It's not a state where the Democrat Party decided to just roll over. They are like, okay, let's learn the game. Yeah. And they've clearly now, there are even the New York Times, when talking about the second Dan Sullivan, they said, we sent a reporter out to try and decide if this person is legit or if this is someone put up by Democrats to cause chaos and to take the election. And the New York Times response was, we can't say for certain either way, which tells you all you need to know, that a reporter at the New York Times could not decisively say, no, this guy's really just running and just so happens to have the name Dan Sullivan. That tells you everything you need to know. Yeah. But you're looking at places like Michigan, which I think is one of the more interesting races that a lot of people maybe aren't focused on, because you don't sit around unless you're really into politics, unless you're watching this show or yeah, things of that nature, and think about senators from other states.
14: Right.
12: And right here, you're looking at an open seat as Gary Peters is retiring. You have Abdul Al-Sayed, who was crushing it in the primary, came very close to losing that primary to Haley Stevens. And a lot of that had to do with his associations.
14: Yes.
12: Hassan Piker,
14: who now he just refers to as a streamer from California when they were best buddies on the entire primary campaign. He hasn't spoken his name, to my knowledge, since the end of those primaries. And Mike Rogers, who is a longtime congressman, very hawkish, very strong defense-minded individual in the House of Representatives, led committees, was a leader.
18: I'd say also, if you thought that the Trump vote was hurting, his influence was hurting, someone who can certainly distance himself. So he's been in the Republican politics and been there for the Michigan, for the people he represents in the district, but also he got to, as you said, Will, the national level in the House of Representatives, especially on issues of national security. But Michigan, interesting, was one of those states where I think President Trump is one of the reasons why we kind of got over the lip when it came to independent blue-collar voters. So when you put in somebody who, again, I think in most election years, after a win like that, you would say this person should have a much easier path. The fact that you're kind of playing this game with, do you bring Donald Trump, and how do you do that effectively? Maybe do it with John James. Is Mike Rogers on stage? These are all things, again, that are going to have to be calculated as we speak, because if there's not already early voting going on or requesting your ballot in your state, it's going on at least in the next week and a half or two. So, right. like you said, well, every day you kind of campaign as if people are making their decision today, and then you have to wake up again and start that over. Like, okay, what's going on today? I need the message today. Because once people do have the ability to go walk in and cast their vote, what may have been interesting to them a month ago is not necessarily what's driving them today. And it's not that you don't necessarily have, between now and Election Day on November 3rd, to tell your whole story. Your whole story needs to be out now.
14: Well, and I think that's why it's interesting
18: your ideas.
14: That you have Abdul Al-Sayed making the announcement. It very smart. Like you can't take away from Abdul Al-Sayed. He's been a very smart politician. Yes. You can tell he has mimicked the Obama tone in the way he talks. But getting a double dip at this, as knowing people are starting to play out and plan, they didn't do this as a surprise. Barack Obama's here. They did announce, and 18 days from now, he will be speaking. That is very strategic.
18: People know.
14: They're like, oh, good. So if you're making your decision early, you're like, well, I know Barack Obama's going to be
18: like
14: there
18: Barack
14: speaking
18: Obama.
14: For him. And then later on, in places like Detroit, where he has struggled, and that's where Haley Stevens did really well, you are that very, very strategic, and you got to hand it to the man.
18: I would say also in Texas, we're starting to see the polls get much closer. And I think this is the other side of this. In big states, people really don't start paying attention because, again, you could say you're in Houston. Oh, Tallarico's got an event there. You're in Dallas and Paxton's got an event there. They're big cities. All over the state is a huge city. So, like, everywhere you go, you might not be even that engaged yet, even if you're definitely going to vote in the midterms. This is when you start getting engaged. And so if we start seeing more polls tighten up like this that benefit Republicans, again, it means that Republicans have a chance that a lot of the media was writing off, wanted you to write off a month ago, so that you don't send in donations, so that you don't show up and vote, so that you don't get activated, so you think there's no path to victory. Look at these current polls, and they're all within the margin of error.
14: Right.
18: So that means every one of these races we've talked about is within the margin of victory.
14: Folks, when we come back, we'll be joined by our Director of Government Affairs in Washington, D.C., Mark Kelly, who will break down some of the House side, which is very interesting as well, but support the work of the ACLJ. We'll also talk a little bit about all the election integrity initiatives we have here at the ACLJ. 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
18: Welcome back to Secular. Will Haynes here, joined by Jordan Secular in studio, as well as the ACLJ Director of Government Affairs, Mark Kelly, who's joining us from our DC studio. Mark, thanks for joining us. I know you're watching all of this very closely as we head now just 4 weeks until the midterms. But one thing that you were talking with our producers about before the show was how we need to be watching Florida on election night, that it can be an early bellwether for how those races, one, how they contrast with how they were polled, as well as what the margins of victory either way are, as we look ahead for the rest of the evening. So I wanted to kind of get your thoughts and what you were thinking with that as we look ahead to how to even consume the media and the coverage on midterm night.
21: Well, thanks, Will. I think one good thing about Florida is they're a model for the nation in how they run their elections and count their votes. And I anticipate we'll see most of the results from Florida by 9 p.m. Eastern. So the rest of the country is going to know, even before a lot of the polls close, how the races are going. And Florida is one of those places where they did some redistricting, and there are three or four seats that are going to be in play, seats that Republicans in that state targeted for defeat by Democrats. And we're going to know just how the races are playing out in those really tough toss-up races pretty early. And then you'll move up the East Coast. You have a couple races in North Carolina, in Virginia, in New York. And so when you start seeing those races come in, you'll have a good idea of how the night's going to go.
18: Jordan, I think that's one fascinating way to start to consume election night. But also when you think about, I love that he says, you know, Florida is the model for the election.
22: Yeah.
18: Because that is one state that had an election anomaly. Yeah. And you know what they did? They made their elections better. I wish more states would follow suit of what Florida went through in 2000 and actually, like, hey, we can become a model for the country instead of the butt of every joke.
22: Yeah, exactly. And Mark, I mean, you look at those again, you see redistricting, so you got three or four seats there. You talked about Virginia, House races that can be similar. A lot of these, again, they get more local attention. Sometimes they don't get as much national attention. But how much of it can you kind of extrapolate and say, okay, let's look at what's going on in their statewide. And then are a lot of these House races kind of reflecting what we're seeing at the statewide level, which is polls that are not necessarily showing Republicans running away with it, but at least that what we've seen in the last week, and I think that's just because more and more people are starting to engage that actually will be early, that will be voting in the midterms, which is a smaller group of people. Even that group is just figuring out, you know, who's running. And yes, it's October, but it's early October. And so you got the kids back to school, you finished summer. Okay, now who's running? And they're starting to pay more attention, and you start to see polls that show that races that looked like they were a lot tougher for Republicans get, you know, within the margin of error now.
21: Yeah, that's exactly right. People do start paying attention. I mean, in Virginia, early voting started about a week ago, so there are votes being cast there. But in addition, I think what happens is you see polls that are all over the place. You get through the summer into Labor Day poll. You see one poll that shows Democrats leading by 11 or 12 points nationally and another one that shows them up by 3. What happens is these polls tend to consolidate as the closer you get to Election Day. That's people paying attention, pollsters getting better results and seeing more accurately what the electorate's going to look like. So if you look at the big picture, kind of the national generic ballot, those tend to get pretty close to right when you get closer to election. And a lot of that is voters are answering the polls. They're being truthful. You know, based on early voting results, how many people are going to show up. So I think as we get closer to the election, we'll get a better sense for where this is going. If you remember in 2022, there was supposed to be a red wave. All the pollsters were predicting Republicans were going to gain 15, 20, 25 seats, and they won 9. And a few of those were by, you know, a whisker. So while every midterm election since 1994, except for one in 2002, has gone the way of the party that's not in the White House, it's not a foregone conclusion that Democrats are going to run away. They're actually starting in more of a deficit this time. There are 22 Democrats sitting in seats that Donald Trump won. There are 8 Republicans sitting in seats that Kamala Harris won. So we're just in an environment where Republicans have a money advantage. We have a bit of a redistricting advantage if you're a Republican. It is going to be an interesting election night, I think, when it's all said and done.
2: I was going to say there's one kind of X factor I feel like that is different this year, and that is the effect of the DSA. We know that in many House races, it's going to be a foregone conclusion that the DSA candidate that won the primary is going to win the general election. You look in New York, that I don't see a Republican upset happening in these deep blue districts that in their primary picked a DSA candidate. But then you start to look in places like Michigan, where that was kind of the entire primary season was focused on establishment versus DSA. You had El Sayed, who was supposed to run away with it, and then Haley Stevens nearly took it from him. But now, what do we look at in races like that? Is there any way to kind of divine where the body politic is when it comes to the DSA in some of these races on the midterm election day?
21: Yeah, the Democrats as a party were able to avoid a lot of DSA candidates winning primaries in the closer races. There are a couple exceptions. Most notably probably is in Michigan, where William Lawrence upset the favored candidate. Actually, they ran 2 candidates in that race and ended up he split them and won the primary. He's running against Tom Barrett in a district that Donald Trump only won by 1%, and everybody rates it a toss-up. And so in a race, you would think in an environment that favors the Democrats that the Democrat candidate would be comfortably or at least leaning ahead in that race. That race is just too close to call. And Tom Barrett's a very effective politician. He's got a very good chance to win that race. So they avoided a lot of those. There's a couple other aligned candidates in general election races. I believe the candidate in California 22 against David Valadao. And maybe one in Montana, in the first district of Montana, are kind of DSA endorsed, but not necessarily their candidates. But otherwise, we're going to get them out of these deep blue districts. And that's something if the Democrats do take a majority in the House, they're going to have to deal with, because it's probably not going to be a huge majority. And they're going to have those folks joining the likes of Rashida Tlaib and Ilhan Omar and AOC and making Hakeem Jeffries' life miserable if he is in the majority.
2: You did mention that race in Michigan. I believe that's the Michigan 7th district. Are there any specific districts that people should be watching? Because there's so many House races that obviously you can't, but are there a few that people should be watching to kind of see what the temperature is in this election?
21: Yeah, I mentioned you kind of go up the East Coast. You have Castor in Florida. She's running against a very good Republican there. She's in a Trump plus 3 district. If that race, which was redistricted to favor Republicans, goes Republicans' way, that's a good sign for the night. You've got Virginia's second district, which is Virginia Beach area. That's one to watch. New York and Mike Lawler. Those are probably 3 on the East Coast, which people will see the results early and can get a good sense for how things are going.
2: Mark, thank you so much for joining us and for all that insight. And we'll have you back on as we get closer to this election day. And it's one of these critical midterm elections where you've seen a lot of attention on it. And we know that many times that does go the way of the party that is not in power at the time. But that's why people vote, because it's never a foregone conclusion. Thank you for that. Also, at the ACLJ, we ensure that every legal vote counts. We have work in California and at the U.S. Supreme Court on major voter ID cases, as well as Maryland. Support our work at ACLJ.org.
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4: Welcome to Seculo, second half hour of the broadcast. I'm Will Haynes, joined in studio by Jordan Seculo. We've been talking about the midterms, and coming up in the next segment, we're going to have a live report from Jerusalem with the ACLJ's director of ACLJ Jerusalem, Jeff Balaban, who we'll be talking about tomorrow. Is it marks the third year of the morning of October 7th and everything that has transpired from that. And you see even the threat that Israel remains under and the United States remains under from terrorists, from Iran, from the Iranian proxies, even just last week, as we saw a heightened alert around a U.S. airbase that ended up having the United States pull their bombers from that airbase in the United Kingdom, as well as that hijacked attack where brave Israelis were able to take out

0: on our local channel. It's a Fox channel. And there were at least three or four advertisements for Telerico and maybe one for Paxton. And my husband's just sitting there like, huh? And I said, why are they advertising Texas, you know, for Texas people running in Philadelphia?
1: Yeah, Deborah. And while that was on a local affiliate, sometimes those ads are bought that are attached to the game, not necessarily attached to the affiliate stations. Like the local slots, there will be local ads that run, but sometimes with a national broadcast, it will be attached. So that's in every market. Other reasons could be, it's interesting, I don't know that this would be the Paxton choice to fundraise in Philadelphia, but sometimes a candidate that needs money, needs national dollars to pour into their state race, will advertise Jordan nationally. They'll do national campaign buys just to be able to get in front of and outside of Philadelphia. And in Philadelphia, there's probably a donor base to Democrats that would want to give to try and flip Texas. There's a good chance that, Deborah, is why that happened as well.
2: But there's all sorts of ways you can buy ads. Now, most of your advertising you're going to spend in-state if you're a statewide candidate, or even try to make it more localized if you are a House candidate running in a district. But if you are running in a state as big as Texas, you're getting national attention in all these races. One, because it's been a long time for Democrats to have looked like they're going to have any success. Though we've seen a couple races where they were predicted to get close and they end up being, they did not even really get past like the 9, 9:30, 10 o'clock at night time frame before the race was called, so beaten pretty badly. Here, I think, again, it's a fundraising ploy. Also, and again, the way people, we said it, I bet it's football games. And who's playing? You know, who is playing? And can we get some donations? Can I keep my name ID up so that that continues to put into your mind as a voter that I am doing great? And not to say, because no one wants to say it's inevitable that they will win, but they do want you, if you're on the other side of the aisle, to feel like, where's my guy? You know, right. why am I only seeing it for, like you said, why am I only seeing Telerico ads? And again, so there's a lot of mind games there. There's fundraising there. It's also not hurting the Democrats in Pennsylvania because that's a strong blue state. So that's not taking away from any votes or money that they would need to utilize.
1: There's
2: so again,
1: also not a Senate race going on in Pennsylvania
2: right,
1: this cycle.
2: Exactly.
1: But also, anecdotally, I've had family members contact me and said that pre-roll ad before this broadcast has been for James Talarico. So they are on a YouTube platform where you can target way down to even the location. They're just trying to hit political content, so from around the country, to raise that money. Folks, we'll be back with Jeff Balaban in Jerusalem when we come back from this break. Support the work at ACLJ.org.
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2: With SRN News, I'm John Scott. A disturbance in the Gulf is set to become a cyclone. According to the National Hurricane Center, the storm likely to become a tropical depression over the next day or so. It's set to shift eastward before turning to the north by the end of the week. Those from the Florida Panhandle to Louisiana should monitor this system. President Trump in Texas on Wednesday with the midterm elections less than 30 days away. It marks the president's third visit to the Lone Star State in less than a month to stump for GOP candidates. He's expected to appear with Republican Senate nominee Ken Paxton. Ava Marie Saint, the Oscar-winning actress whose performances in On the Waterfront and Alfred Hitchcock's North by Northwest, died Tuesday at 102. Saint died at her home in Los Angeles of natural causes. This is SRN News.
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6: Welcome back to Seculo. We're joined now by ACLJ Jerusalem's director, Jeff Balaban. Jeff, tomorrow marks the third year as we still, I know for many in Israel, is still a period of mourning. And everything they will never recover from. Just as the United States still has the, it still gets you, the somberness of 9/11, this October 7th being Israel's 9/11, will never get easier. But it's still so fresh. It's only 3 years since that horrific attack. And what we see was even last week, terrorists trying to do the thing that they've been trying to do against Israel for millennia, but that is strike fear into Jews and to kill them as much as they can. And so I just wanted to go to you. You're in Jerusalem. You'll be there for services, for events tomorrow that mark that day. But just what is kind of the sense as you're back in Jerusalem with all of this so fresh, not just from October 7th, but from what we saw last week, where if it were not for brave Israelis, we would have seen more terror and more death and more destruction at the hands of Islamic jihadists.
7: Thanks. That's a lot to unpack. And as usual in Israel, things are just very, very intense. I mean, there's a tremendous amount of pride. I was talking to a driver today. We were on the way someplace and he was talking about what happened in the air and how much pride he has. And he said, you know, I'm not a religious person, but it's impossible not to understand that God's behind everything. Because in Israel, when they say religious, they mean fully observant of all the Jewish laws. But pretty much everyone here is a believer. And it's been said many times that, you know, in order to be rational in Israel, you have to believe in miracles just because of things that happen. And that's so miraculous what took place there. There's a lot of pride that it was Israeli citizens who were able to, you know, force their way in and save the pilot and who was terribly injured. And obviously the fact that it landed successfully, that was wonderful news. But yeah, this is an ongoing problem. Last time we discussed this on air, we pointed out that ACLJ has been involved in similar related problems of people with these beliefs, these jihadi beliefs and death to the people they disagree with, that are getting jobs as doctors and pharmacists and nurses in America and in Europe, and saying openly that they want to use their positions to harm patients that they view as evil.
6: Right.
7: Zionists, Jews, Christians. And so this is an ongoing problem. And obviously we're all for freedom of religion in the ACLJ. What do we do when there's a religion, there's so many adherents that see a point to it that's somehow linked to violence against individuals who they disagree with? This is an ongoing problem. But here in Israel, there's overall a sense of relief and pride and prayerful thanks to God for the result of that. And also pride in, not just pride, but people are talking today, would you ever fly anything other than El Al to come in and out of Israel? Just because there's a sense that Israeli security is somewhat better. But everything changed on October 7th because Israel, you know, every day I like to say that Americans need to recognize that every day is October 6th. Every day is September 10th. We have, unfortunately, a tremendous jihadi problem in America. And we see what they're willing to do. And we need to recognize the lesson we all need to take. It's not just what happened in Israel. It's that we can't let it happen in America. There are people who want it to happen in America. And so that's just one, you know, it's a lot to unpack, but that's one sense here. Again, there's a sense of tremendous gratitude and thanks and relief. And there's also a sense of, you know, Israel focuses on October 7th on two different days. It's October 7th because it's an iconic day, but for Israel, it was Simchat Torah, the rejoicing of the Torah that took place on, and that was just this past, it was just a couple of days ago. And so there, it's a double whammy. The sense of it on a Jewish sense is that anniversary took place already on Simchat Torah, the day of rejoicing, which was turned to the day of horror and mourning. On the other hand, there's over 1,000 pastors from 117 countries who are here now for what's called the Friends of Zion Ambassador Summit. And it started today in the Mount of Olives, the Old City, City of David. And tomorrow they're mounting a 24-hour global prayer event from the Western Wall to pray for the peace of Israel, pray for the peace of Jerusalem.
6: Well, and I think everyone should be praying also for those pastors that are there. Once again, that's an advertised event. And we know that jihadis like to make a statement, whether it be holidays, as you mentioned, that is lost on so many people, especially in the West, that that October 7th was just a random day they picked. There was a music festival and they're evil people. But no, their evil goes another layer, and they always pick significant days so that they can cause terror in perpetuity. So that your holiday, whether it be a holiday of mourning or whether it be a holiday of triumph or celebration, that there's always that reminder in your head that this is what we did to you on your holiday. That's why Christmas market attacks are picked by jihadis in Europe or other things of that nature, is because they want to darken your holiest days, your holidays. And so I think that can't be lost either on the audience, that when we talk about even October 7th, they pick those dates for a reason. There's a reason there was a Yom Kippur war, is because of the holiday and the significance. And their entire mindset is to try and not just kill, but to also strike fear and terror in perpetuity. But you bring up that America is still a target. We saw also what happened in the United Kingdom last week, where now the U.S. has pulled all of our bombers off of a base. Why? Because in the United Kingdom, we did not believe that our military and our weaponry and our hardware was safe enough to remain in Great Britain, in the United Kingdom. It goes back to that problem of not just assimilation, that you see that issue in the U.K., but anywhere. You talked about the doctor that the ACLJ was involved with many years ago that was literally saying things like, I would let Jews die on the table. I would not give them medicine. And that, fortunately, that individual lost their license to practice medicine. But even in United States Airlines, there are pilots that have praised what has happened on things such as October 7th. That you think about also the Hamas members that were UN employees, UN teachers. This is such a depraved ideology that they find people that are in positions that can cause and inflict more damage. That we cannot let these moments that we mark and remember and grieve go by without also remembering the tactics that are still in use and will continue to be in use, and the vigilance that is required of us all.
7: Yeah. And I mean, another piece of, I think, fairly breaking news is that the defense minister here in Israel, Yisrael Katz, told the cabinet that the IDF is now preparing for a war potentially with the Palestinian Authority, including what they call a guns turn scenario, where the Palestinian Authority security forces, which does cooperate against the Hamas and other anti-PA terrorists in the Palestinian Authority, territory, guns turn, that they've been trained by the West, some a little bit by Israel, and they're afraid that they may turn and join and attack the Jews who live in Judea and Samaria and possibly beyond that also. And so they don't want to have another October 7th. That is a much bigger border. It's with tremendous strategic depth. And so that's a real concern. And so Israel simultaneously is going through a season of rejoicing and gratitude and thanks, but also living with very somber realities and preparing for somber realities. And remember, this heroism that we see and these things we've all read about in the last 2-3 years or watched with the beeper operation, the incredible stuff, you know, and the war being fought, I mean, it's the Israeli citizens fighting the war. This is a citizen army that's trying to defend their families. And there is almost nothing, there is almost no family. There may be no family not touched very directly by losses here. And so it's there's a lot going on here, but I have to say, across it all, it's such a sense of resilience and faith and gratitude and pride to be in the land of Israel, to be the Jews reborn in, you know, in our ancient homeland. It's something really extraordinary. And to people who haven't been to Israel, I'm not in the tourism board, but yeah, we have to pray for those pastors and make sure they're safe. But there's a reason that so many come back again and again and again, because being in the land of Israel, it's just, if you have any sense of the Bible at all, it's life-changing.
6: Well, Jeff, as always, when you're there, I encourage our audience to pray for Jeff's safety as well as everyone's safety. But also, it is a blessing that we are able to have ACLJ Jerusalem. We're able to be on the ground. We're able to connect with that. But we will have Jeff back on probably tomorrow to also discuss other things that are going on in Israel around October 7th. But I want to thank you for joining us today and bringing a lot of that up. And even the fact that we talked about last week with Jeff about the European nations that are passing laws to make it illegal for their citizens to purchase things that are made by Jews in Judea and Samaria. So if there was a guns turned situation, those countries are not coming to the aid of those Jews that are going to be in a very precarious situation, to say it lightly. So pray for the peace of Jerusalem. Pray for our team. Pray for those that go to Israel to experience the life-changing effects of just being in the Holy Land. 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It's not a major match month or a thing like that, but you, the audience, is what continues this very, very necessary and important work. Go to acLJ.org today and give.
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6: Welcome back to Seculo, final segment of the broadcast. If you want to join us on air and talk to us like Ann and Marissa, who are about to be on air, go ahead and call us, 1-800-684-3110. We're going to go straight to Ann from Pennsylvania, calling about the midterms as we cycle back to that topic. Ann, you're on Seculo. Ann, can you hear me? We'll put Ann.
11: Yes, I'm sorry.
6: Oh, you're
11: I'm
6: all
11: so
6: good.
11: Sorry.
6: Go ahead.
11: Yeah, thank you. Guys, thank you for taking my phone call, as usual. I just have a couple of things to say. And first and foremost, I think this is why it's important to show Trump at his rallies, because we complain about the midterms in so many ways. We are just very wary of what could happen, and we're having this sense of fear mongering and ongoing. But my feeling is we are absolutely going to win the midterms, yet I want to trust and continue verifying. Now, I do know that there are things that are being implemented, like the Justice Department deploying 1,000 federal monitors to poll. Okay, I don't know if that's still that's been fought against, but I do know that the status of that was, I guess, as of August. And also the Supreme Court ruled that President Trump's executive order tightening the rules around mail-in voting can be implemented by midterms, which the Democrats fought against. They said it was unfair and it infringes on their authority to administer elections and so on and so forth. But there are so many other things that are going on as far as, you know, implementing strict laws around Dominion and these online servers. But there are tons of things that I'm not even talking about. There are so many positive things that have been taking place to make sure that the midterms are actually going to be safe. Forget about the SAVE Act. Even if that was implemented, my personal opinion, it would not have done much. But guys, want to say thank you for bringing this subject up. All the court cases that you're winning in regards to election fraud and preventing it from happening, I just want to thank you and God bless you all.
6: Well, Anne, thank you so much for calling. And yeah, the Trump administration has done a lot of things to secure the elections even further. But also remember, President Trump and Republicans won in 2024. So it's not as if this system is rigged and no one can win. As the unfortunate mood online sometimes wants to get you there, is that no, it's still important to vote. It's still important to support the candidates that you believe in, that we are not a failed state. This is not the end of democracy, as we've heard so many times.
12: In midterm elections, there are already always enough registered voters for either candidate to win. You just have to get them to vote. So because you're not going to get giant turnout numbers, we know that. You might get increased turnouts in different races in different states, but those numbers usually are not going to be anywhere close to what you'd see in a presidential race or if there was a presidential candidate on a ballot. So because of that, in states where Democrats might outnumber Republicans, Republicans might outnumber Democrats, it's not really about that in the statewide race or the district. It's about whether or not who gets the most people out to vote, who gets the most early votes that they get banked already in. So you can already say, I've already got those. And we know we've got this many votes going into Election Day, because usually that early voting, some places it goes right up to Election Day, other places like it'll stop like a week before or a few days before. But I can tell that every one of these candidates right now, and they all know this on both sides of the aisle, and so do the pollsters, and so do people telling you that certainly this is what's going to happen a month out, which no one can tell you that, is that there are enough votes out there on both sides of the aisle for the Republican to win or for the Democrat to win, sometimes for an independent, not always for the independent, but certainly for Republicans. It doesn't matter if you're in a red state or a blue state. If you're running a House race, it's more about your district. And again, it's which candidate is more exciting, who had the resources to get their name out there, to visit the people they need to visit with, to make a good impression on people if they're new candidates, or if they're someone that they have elected before, make sure that they are representing the people of their state or district in a way that they support. But so again, there's none of these races you can look at and say, well, we just don't have the votes to win there. That's just not true in midterms.
6: Right. And once again, I think midterms are a unique phenomenon because they are a truly a psychological experiment. When you have a presidential election, and obviously every member of the House of Representatives is on the ballot during a presidential election, or also every 2 years, every single member of the U.S. House of Representatives has to run for a re-election. So in a presidential election, it's national. It is coalescing. It gets people to fall into factions very easily, because you have two people that are in a national election that everyone is going to the polls to vote for one or the other. And yes, obviously there's the third parties, generally speaking, it is those two factions then are competing, and so it trickles down from the top. In the midterms, the most energized voting base is always going to be the person that lost 2 years ago, because they're still frustrated. They don't like the way the country's been going because they voted against it 2 years ago. So they're the ones more eager to get up, get in their car, drive to the poll, and vote. Those that won can sometimes be disenfranchised. They thought, not everything I've wanted to get done has gotten done, or some of these policy decisions. And they're still sometimes like, well, we did our job. We voted for our candidate and our party 2 years ago. So that's the psychology of the midterms. Those that are energized are always going to be the party that's not in power. And that's why, as Mark Kelly, our director of government affairs, said earlier, that only once, I think it was 2002, he said, was in modern history, has it not flipped at least one chamber of Congress to the other party. And that is where we start to see what happens here. So to Ann, who's very excited and thinks it's actually going to be a big victory and pushback, that isn't historically what happens. And the reason is the psychology behind it. But it also, Jordan, to your point, doesn't have to be.
12: No, it doesn't have to be. I think that, and again, you have other outlets that can tell you the truth. And like we're just pointing out for you, there's not a race that we've talked about today that either candidate, if they get the right resources and get their voters out, they can't win. I mean, so it's easier for some in some states to do so, certainly. Some states are easier for Republicans. Some districts are going to be easier for Democrats. Some states easier for Democrats. But when you know you're not going to get 60, 70% of people interested, you're probably looking at, you know, 20, 30, 40% at the highest levels of voter engagement. You've got enough registered Republicans statewide and in most of these states to win. Now, again, there are a handful of states you could say it's a much bigger road. It's much tougher. But you really, again, if you can get the resources, you get your voters out, everyone has a chance. And I think, again, we don't want to let voters be, I think, depress the vote, and in a sense, so that you don't show up. So you say, it's not worth it. I don't need to spend, whether it's early voting that takes, you know, minutes, or if you wait till election day and it might take 45 minutes or a half hour. Maybe it's raining outside or it's got colder that day or what, something came up with you, that it's not worth finding the time to get your vote in. That's how the other side wins elections. And that's when we talk about who's got the excitement level where the people are willing to go the extra mile to cast their vote. That's who will win these.
6: And I think, Jordan, to your point about there's always enough votes, what proves that? The fact that former President Obama is having to go to Michigan to campaign for someone who is leading in the polls.
12: Right.
6: So I think that tells you what their internals are showing is exactly what Jordan is telling you right now. So pay attention. We'll keep breaking it down as we go. Only 4 weeks left to the midterms. But support the work of the ACLJ as we have important legal work right now protecting the sanctity of the U.S. elections. We'll talk to you tomorrow.
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2: News this hour from Town Hall. I'm John Scott. President Trump spoke Tuesday at Sparrows Point, Maryland, touting America's military.
14: You'll build the next generation of American submarines, including autonomous subs, torpedo tubes, and critical components for our cutting-edge Virginia-class attack submarines, the greatest and quietest ever built. And thanks to record funding from my administration, the Republicans in Congress, the U.S. Navy is also contributing an additional $2.9 billion to support the shipyard.
2: The president said this submarine project is part of his broader effort to rebuild the military and to create jobs. President Trump says he has a call scheduled with Russian President Putin over reports about the potential outbreak of the plague in Russia. Correspondent Scott Carr has more.
15: I have a call scheduled. Yep, very soon.
16: Speaking to reporters outside of the White House Tuesday, Trump said he hopes to provide an update soon about the situation.
15: So far, we're in very deep discussions. We'll be able to report about it probably tomorrow.
16: He says he's being briefed by intelligence. Russian officials said at first a 28-year-old woman working at an anti-plague research institute died from an unspecified form of the disease. Then later said the woman had died from pneumonia. Secretary of State Marco Rubio has called on Russia to be more transparent about the incident. In Washington, I'm Scott Carr.
2: A sitting justice talking about stepping down.
17: Supreme Court Justice Samuel Alito says retirement is on his mind every term. Alito is 76. If the justice steps down, President Trump nominates a replacement and the Senate confirms it. That vote belongs to whoever wins the midterms. Republicans hold 53 seats. Democrats need 4 on November 3rd to take control. A Democrat Senate could block a conservative nominee or leave the seat empty. Justice Clarence Thomas is 78, so more than one Supreme Court seat could be in play. Willie Nelson, The White House.
2: More on these stories from Town Hall.
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0: Once again, it's time for Yesteryear, a look back at your favorite dramas, westerns, comedies, and musical variety shows from the golden age of radio. Here's your host for Yesteryear, Craig Roberts.
1: Well, it's time once again to settle into your favorite easy chair for another hour of vintage radio. Later on, we'll delve into police action with The Lineup. But first, on the lighter side, it's the Jack Benny Show from Palm Springs. The Jack Benny program spanned 23 years with great success all along the way. In 1932, Jack was a top stage headliner when columnist Ed Sullivan asked him to appear on a CBS interview program. His own program, premiering on NBC in May of 1932, was a solid hit. Mary Livingston was created within the first couple of years. In fact, the script had called for a young female Benny fan crashing the show, but after auditioning several actresses for the part, Benny gave it to his wife. It was one of his best decisions, for Sadie Marks adapted so well to the brash, peppery role of Mary that her real identity was soon forgotten. Eddie Anderson, the gravel-voiced black comic who became known to the world as Rochester, was originally signed for a one-shot appearance as a Pullman porter for the Easter Sunday program of 1937. By 1949, CBS scored the greatest coup in broadcasting, luring Benny away from NBC in a deal that involved some $2 million. Return with us now to those fabulous days of yesteryear with the Jack Benny program from the archives of yesteryear.

Jack Benny program. From Palm Springs, California, the Lucky Strike program, starring Jack Benny with Mary Livingston, Phil Harris.

0: Ladies and gentlemen, once again, we're broadcasting from Palm Springs, California. This being such a romantic spot, I'd like to make the opening introduction with a little poem.
1: A poem?
0: Nestled in the hills, far away from care, is a place we go to breathe the desert air. And there, out by the pool, far from strife and toil, is our blue-eyed star selling suntan oil. And here he is, Jack Benny.
1: Thank you. Hello again, this is Jack Benny talking, and Don, since we're in a poetic mood, I've written a poem for you, too.
0: Oh, you have?
1: Yes. I did not like your jingle, and if one more joke you tell, it's Bon Voyage, Don Wilson, and Welcome Home, Von Zell. let's not have any more of your poems, eh, Henry Wadsworth, fat fellow?
0: Now, wait a minute, Jack. If you get fresh with me, I'll follow you around all day and keep you in the shade.
1: Oh, yes, I'm sorry. Well, anyway, it's sure good to get back to Palm Springs, isn't it, Don?
0: Yes, Jack, I always have a wonderful time here.
1: I do, too, particularly because a fella can have such privacy here. You know, Don, yesterday I passed a big crowd in front of the drugstore, and not one person turned around or even bothered to look at me.
0: Really? Well, Jack, why were there such a crowd gathered?
1: They were getting Eddie Cantor's autograph. Imagine.
0: But, Jack, if you say people here have so much privacy, why did they ask Eddie Cantor for his autograph?
1: They didn't ask him.
0: They didn't?
1: No. Don, when a man stops you on the street, sings two choruses of Ida, then stamps his name on your forehead, there's nothing you can do about it. What an eager beaver.
0: Jack, you're just mad at Eddie because he beat you on the golf course yesterday.
1: Sure, but he wouldn't have beaten me if he'd have played fair.
0: Fair?
1: Yes, imagine this, Don. When we both got on the last green, just as I was getting ready to putt, he put down a dime to mark his ball.
0: What's wrong with that?
1: He divided my point of interest. Then when I missed the putt, I got so mad I took a swing at the dime and sliced it right into my pocket. The first hole-in-one I ever made. Anyway, Don, I'm glad you mentioned golf because tonight our program is dedicated to the formal opening of the new Tamarisk Country Club here in Palm Springs. And it's really one of the most beautiful golf...
2: Hey, pardon me, but does this dull twosome mind if a funny man plays through?
1: Oh!
2: Hiya, folks.
1: Well, look who's here, Sir Thomas Beecham. Say, Phil, Don and I were just talking about Tamarisk, the beautiful new golf course. Since you're such a good golfer, Phil, you'll love it.
2: Yeah, I know, Jackson. I played in the tournament out there yesterday. It is. It's a great course.
1: I thought I saw you out there yesterday, Phil. You were playing with some of your musicians, weren't you?
2: No.
1: Well, I saw Remley, Sammy, and Fletcher going around the course with you.
2: Yeah, but they weren't playing. Remley was carrying my bag.
1: Well, what was Sammy doing?
2: He was carrying Remley.
1: Well, what was Fletcher doing?
2: He was carrying the stuff that made it necessary for Sammy to carry Remley.
1: Oh, yes, Remley is your handicap.
2: He ain't no water hazard.
1: I know.
2: Hey, Jackson, how about you and me playing out at Tamarisk someday?
1: Okay, Phil, maybe we can make a match.
2: Yeah, but... what do you usually go around then?
1: Well, my handicap is... Hey, wait a minute. Wait a minute. Hey, Don. Don, watch me. Watch me get him this time. Phil, ask me that again, will you?
2: Ask you what again?
1: What do you usually go around in?
2: Shorts or slacks, depending on the weather. Sammy may be carrying Remley, but you're carrying this program.
1: Phil, if that joke is carrying the program, I'd rather dragged a little bit. Anyway, I'll play golf with you anytime you want to.
2: Okay, Jackson, how much you want to bet?
1: I don't want to bet anything. All I want you to do is every time we get on the green, mark your ball with a dime.
2: A dime? Why?
1: I got a slice that'll make me a fortune. Say, Don, if you'd like to play a Tamarisk sometime, I'll get you.
2: Hey, Jackson, I heard you and Don reciting poetry before.
1: So what?
2: Hey, I got one that's a fit.
1: A poem?
2: Yeah. It's about the weather that we had yesterday. Listen to this. I
3: was getting some sun. Then I went inside, because the little white cloud sat down and cried.
1: Pretty good, you know. I expected some... Oh, hello, Dennis.
4: Hello, Mr. Benny. Hello, everybody.
1: Well, Dennis, I hope you're having as much fun in Palm Springs as we are.
4: I sure am, but boy, am I tired.
1: Tired? What have you been doing?
4: Well, last night I went to the movies and I had to stand for 2 hours.
1: That crowded, huh?
4: No, there was plenty of room.
1: Then why'd you have to stand in the movie?
4: I went to a drive-in and I didn't have a car.
1: Now, wait a minute, Dennis. How did you get into a drive-in without a car?
4: Oh, I was carrying an umbrella, and they thought I was a convertible.
1: Oh, stop being silly. What's that on your nose?
4: A windshield wiper.
1: What? Now, cut that out! Windshield wiper. I suppose that thing on your forehead is your license number.
4: No, Eddie Cantor's autograph.
1: Oh, yeah. Now, Dennis, stop being silly and answer me. Are you having a good time?
4: Oh, I'll say. Friday night, I went to the Chi-Chi and saw Sally Rand. I never laughed so hard in all my life.
1: You know, Don, the weather here has been so beautiful today. I think
5: Wait a minute. Hold it. Let's go back here a minute. Look. Didn't you listen to what this kid just said?
1: I listened to it, heard it, and ignored it.
5: Well, I ain't going to ignore it. Dennis, she went to the Chi-Chi and saw Sally Rand's act?
4: Uh-huh.
5: The... Sally Rand?
4: Uh-huh.
5: And when you finally saw Sally Rand's act, you, laughed?
4: Yeah, I was sitting up so close, those fans tickled.
1: Don't look to me for sympathy, Bill. Years of experience have taught me that the only way to get along with Dennis have nothing more to do with him than is necessary. Like this, for instance. Now, Dennis, we're doing a program, and you have to do a song.
4: Yes, sir.
1: What song are you going to sing?
4: The date boats are coming.
1: You mean shrimp boats.
4: This is Palm Springs, bud.
1: Oh, yeah. Go ahead and sing.

0: was Mistake, sung by Dennis Day and accompanied by Phil Harris and his Stumbling Tumbleweed Orchestra. And now, folks...
1: Hold it, Melvin. Just a minute. Just slow up a minute.
0: Huh?
1: I mean, look, I don't mind so much when we're at home, but when we're out of town, let's don't be making insulting remarks about the orchestra, huh?
0: Well, Phil, I got a right to make comments about your band. After all, who's the star of this show?
1: Well, when I see my paycheck, I know it ain't me.
0: Oh, stop complaining.
1: I'm not complaining, Jackson. It's just that I'd like to pay income tax like everybody else.
0: What?
1: They don't even think I'm a citizen.
0: Phil, the only reason people don't think you're a citizen is because with that bottle of Lord Calvert in your hand all the time, you look like an Englishman. Such a long line for such a little laugh.
2: So don't argue with me about money, salary, or...
0: Come in.
3: Hello, Mr. Benny.
0: Well, Mr. Gibson. Mr. Kitzel, it's certainly nice seeing you. What are you doing here in Palm Springs?
3: Oh, I just came down for a little visit.
0: Oh, good, good. Where are you living?
3: At the Hacienda Paseo de la Sal.
0: The Hacienda Paseo de la Sal?
3: Sal is my brother-in-law.
0: Oh. Oh, he's married to your sister?
3: Yeah, her name is Hacienda.
0: Well, what about Paseo?
3: He's a silent partner.
0: Oh, I see. Well, tell me, Mr. Kitzel, is your wife is here with you?
3: Yes, and are we having fun? We go swimming, we play tennis, and you know this morning my wife rented a bicycle built for two.
0: Oh, and you both went for a ride, huh?
3: No, just her.
0: Then why did she get a bicycle built for two?
3: Believe me, she can use it.
0: Mr. Kitzel, you mean your wife is on the heavy side?
3: If it was only on the side, I wouldn't mind.
0: What's the difference? As long as you're in love with her, Mr. Kitzel, that's all that matters.
3: That's what I keep telling myself. Well, goodbye, Mr. Benny.
0: So long, Mr. Kitzel. Thanks for dropping in. Well, it seems that everybody's in Palm Springs this week.
1: You know, Jack, I'm glad I'm here, too, because I did some research on this community that I'm sure will please our sponsor very much.
0: Please a sponsor? Why, Jim?
1: Well, what's the name of the company that makes Lucky Strike cigarettes?
0: The American Tobacco Company.
1: That's right. Now, who were the earliest Americans in America?
0: Why, the Indians, of course.
1: That's right. Now, here around Palm Springs, there are many Indians. So, yesterday I went out in the desert till I met some members of the tribe that first settled Palm Springs. The Coahuila Indians.
0: The Coahuila?
1: Yes, and do you know what those Indians said to me?
0: No, Don, what? Oh, for heaven's sake. What else? What else do they say, Don?
4: Me, like 'em, Lucky Strike. Me, send 'em smoke signals. L.S., M.F.T. 'em. L.S., M.F.T.
0: T.M.?
4: You betcha, Lucky Strike, heap round, heap firm, heap fully packed, heap free and easy on the draw.
0: Now look, Don.
4: Don't call me Don. Me, heap big Indian chief.
0: You big heap, that's all. And I got another word here. Ugh. What's that?
4: Shh. They send them signals from reservation. It say only fine tobacco can give them good taste in cigarette. And don't let any drum tell you different.
0: Don, that was very good. What are those horses' hooves?
4: Commercial finish. Take them plugged back to reservation.
0: Oh, we catch them up. Please catch them. And, Don, that was a very educational commercial, but you made one little mistake. It was the Tokwitz Indians who founded Palm Springs, not the Coahuilas.
1: Oh, no, you're wrong, Jack. It was the Coahuilas.
0: I'm not wrong, Don. I'll prove that I'm right. There happen to be quite a few Indians in the audience, so I'll ask one of them. I'll ask that one in the front row. He must be a chief. He's wearing a headdress. Excuse me, but was it the Tokwitz Indians or the Coahuilas who founded Palm Springs?
2: I don't know.
0: Well, what tribe do you belong to?
2: I don't know.
0: Well, where's your reservation?
2: I don't know.
0: You don't know anything. You're a fine Indian.
2: I'm not an Indian.
0: Then how come you're wearing those feathers in your hair?
2: I went to the Chi-Chi last night and sat too close.
0: Well, then, Smarty, if you went there last night, you must be an Indian because I know you had a reservation. Hey, that was pretty funny, wasn't it, Dennis?
5: I don't know.
0: Look, Dennis, why don't you just... I'll get it. Hello?
6: I have a long-distance call for Jack Benny.
0: This is Jack Benny.
6: It's Collect. Hello? Hello?
0: I'm here. A Collect caller. Operator, find out who's calling.
6: Just a moment. Mr. Benny will not accept the charges till he knows who's calling.
7: Tell him it's Lamaternan.
0: Rochester! Rochester, I thought you'd be down here by now. Where are you calling from?
7: From Pomona.
0: Pomona? What'd you stop there for?
7: I got a flat tire.
0: Oh, that's too bad.
7: No, that's good. It was laying in the road, and it's better than the one we had on.
0: Oh.
7: If I find three more, I'll be there by morning.
0: Well, you better be here by morning. I'm going to play golf, and I want you to caddy for me.
7: Oh, boss, I hate to caddy for you at Palm Springs.
0: Stop complaining. Tamarisk is a very level course. There's nothing tough about it.
7: Nothing for you, but how about me? I have to carry a golf bag, 12 clubs, a basket of sandwiches, a gallon of lemonade, a first aid kit, and a parasol.
0: So what?
7: You don't need a caddy. You need a burro.
0: Well, Rochester, you don't carry so much.
7: I don't. Remember what happened last time I went out loaded down like that?
0: What happened?
7: An old prospector tied a rope around my neck and led me off into the mountains.
0: Why'd you go with him?
7: I couldn't see where I was until he unloaded me.
0: Well, stop making things up. Anyway, I'm going to play golf in the morning, and I want you to caddy.
7: Okay, I'll do it, but do me a favor this time, will you?
0: What is it?
7: If we lose a ball, let's forget it. Those bloodhounds are hard to handle.
0: Oh, yes. Thank you, Rochester. Goodbye.
7: Bye-bye.
0: And now, ladies and gentlemen, in honor of the opening of Palm Springs' newest golf course, Tamarisk, we are going
1: to... Jack, before we go any further, I must tell you something, and I know you're going to be surprised.
0: Surprised? What is it, Don?
1: There's a friend of yours who also belongs to Tamarisk, and he'd like to come on and say a few words.
0: A friend of mine? Is it Mr. Anderson, the president of Tamarisk?
1: No.
0: Well, is it Ben Hogan, the pro at Tamarisk?
1: No.
0: Well, who is it?
1: Danny Kaye. Come on in, Danny!
0: Danny Kaye!

0: Hello, Danny.
1: Hello, Jack Benny.
0: But, Danny, this is such a surprise coming right out on my program. It's...
1: Oh, stop stuttering. I'm not going to charge you for it.
0: Oh.
1: Now, Jack, the reason I'm here is... Well, because every time you come to Palm Springs, you always do an informal show. Isn't that right?
0: That's right.
1: Well, some of the boys at the club cooked up an idea that I'm sure you're going to like.
0: What is it?
1: Well, we decided to form a quartet and sing the song you wrote.
0: My song?
1: Mm-hmm.
0: When you say I beg your pardon, then I'll come back to you.
1: Suddenly I'm sick.
0: What?
1: Oh, anyway, Jack, the other three fellas are out outside. Can I call them in?
0: Three fellas, who are they?
1: Yeah, well, Frank Sinatra, George Burns, and Groucho Marx.

0: Well, George, Frankie, and Groucho. Hello, fellas.
1: Hello.
2: Hello.
0: Hello, that's brilliant dialogue. Well, welcome to the show, fellas. And if you say the magic word, you get a bottle of suntan oil.
1: Say, Jack, that reminds me.
0: Huh?
1: Jack?
0: What?
1: That reminds me.
0: Huh?
1: That bottle of suntan oil you sold me was much too greasy, and boy, was I embarrassed.
0: Why? What happened?
1: Well, yesterday when I put some on, I slipped right out of my suit.
0: No kidding.
3: Look, fellas, I came here to sing, so let's do it and get it over with, okay?
0: Okay.
1: When I say I beg your pardon.
0: Hold it, hold it.
1: Groucho,
0: that's me.
1: I may sing lousy, but I'm grammatically correct.
0: I'm sorry.
1: I'm Groucho.
0: Fellas, come on, now. Let's sing Jack's song.
3: And fellas, I want to tell you how much I appreciate your coming over to do it. No one but real friends, real pals would give up a Sunday afternoon just to come over here and do this wonderful
0: Jack,
3: song.
0: What?
3: Shut up.
0: Oh. All right, fellas, let's take it.
1: Now, what key are we going to sing it in, Danny?
4: It'll help if we all take different ones.
0: All right, fellas, let's go. Can we have a nice introduction, please?

like the swallows at Serrano, return to Capistrano. For you, my heart will always

When you say that you are sorry, then I will understand. If the harvest moon will pledge our love. And now, honey, child, don't be listening to anybody else. Don't be

So, my darling.

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1: A phone call from a stranger.
0: Good night, Paul.
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3: From March 30th of 1952, it's been the Jack Benny program from Palm Springs. In a moment, the lineup with Young Woman Murdered, as this edition of Yesteryear continues.
4: 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Swing Street Radio, where the big bands swing. The sounds of the golden age of radio continue with Yesteryear. Here's Craig Roberts.
3: The lineup took its listeners behind the scenes of a police headquarters in a great American city. Bill Johnstone, one of the early stars of The Shadow, took the title role of Lieutenant Ben Guthrie, with Wally Mayer as his sidekick. The dramas were built around a police lineup gimmick. Scripts were fast and realistic, with Johnstone's easygoing character portrayed in a hot gunfire headiness. Music was by Eddie Dunstetter. The CBS series was first heard in July of 1950 and continued for 3 years, on Thursdays, then Tuesdays, and finally Wednesday evenings. Return with us now to those exciting days of yesteryear with The Lineup, and The Case of the Young Woman Murdered, from November of 1952, another classic radio program from the audio vault of yesteryear.
5: The Lineup. Ladies and gentlemen, we take you now by transcription behind the scenes of a police headquarters in a great American city, where under the cold, glaring lights will pass before us the innocent, the vagrant, the thief, the murderer. This is the law.

0: I've never been anywhere near criminals before, Lieutenant.
1: Well, there's nothing to be nervous about, Mrs. Tyson.
0: Well, I hope not.
1: Here, you sit right here.
0: Oh, I can't help thinking about that poor girl. What happened to her?
1: Now, don't worry, Mrs. Tyson. They can't see you.
0: I hope not.
2: May I have your attention, please? You people out there on the other side of the wire in the audience room, may I have your attention, please? Thank you. My name is Cogger, Sergeant Pete Cogger. I'll explain the lineup to you. Each of the suspects you will see will be numbered. I'll call off a number, their name, and charge. If you have any questions or identifications, please remember the number assigned to the prisoner as I call his name. At the end of each line, when I ask for questions or identifications, call out the number. If you're sure or not too sure of the suspect, have him held. The questions I ask these suspects are merely to get a natural tone of voice, so do not pay too much attention to their answers as they often lie. All right, bring on the line.
0: I thought you said they couldn't see us.
1: Well, they can.
0: But it's so close.
1: Well, they can't see through that screen.
2: I'll turn all of you and face the screen. When you answer my questions, sing out. The people on the other side of the screen want to hear you. All right, number one, David Shatlock, Grand Theft Auto. Step right up there, Dave. That's it. Where do you live, Dave?
3: Scott in town.
2: Where do you come from, Dave?
3: Detroit.
2: Look at the screen, not the floor. What were you doing at the filling station?
3: What filling station?
2: The arresting officers picked you up at a filling station at 9th and Central.
3: Is that what it was?
2: Where'd you get the car, Dave?
3: What car?
2: The car you were driving when the officers arrested you.
3: What's the driving old car?
2: How'd you get here from Detroit?
3: I drove.
2: The car had California plates.
3: It did?
2: Where'd you get it, Dave?
3: I don't own no car.
1: Recognize him, Mrs.
2: All right, slide down, Dave.
0: No, that isn't him.
2: Number two, Charles Whiteside, aggravated assault. Step right up, Charlie. That's it. Where do you live?
4: Canton Street.
2: Sing out, Charlie.
4: Canton Street.
2: What number?
4: 2300 and something, I don't know.
2: How long you lived there?
4: 2 days.
2: Where'd you live before that?
4: I was on the road.
2: Anybody arrested with you?
4: Yeah.
2: Who?
4: Dutch.
2: What's his full name?
4: I don't know.
2: I do. Francis Dutch Kramer. He'll be number 8 in the next line. Anybody else?
4: Yeah, a couple of guys.

0: Stu and Fink.
1: Stu Humboldt, Fink Halverson. They'll be in the next line, too. You know why you're here, Charlie?
0: Yeah.
1: Why?
0: Cop said we slugged a guy.
1: Did you?
0: I guess.
1: Why, Charlie?
0: He tried to roll us.
1: One guy tried to roll the four of you?
0: So he ain't bright.
1: All right, number three. Thomas Kreutzer, open charge. Step right up and face front, Tom. That's right. Where do you live, Tom?
2: 6231 Grove Court, Sergeant.
1: What do you do for a living?
2: Building superintendent.
1: A janitor?
2: Yes.
1: Know why you were arrested, Tom?
2: Oh, I imagine it's about that girl who was found murdered, isn't it? That Jean Bellamy.
1: What do you know about it, Tom?
2: Well, read about it in the papers. It was a brutal thing, beaten to death like that.
1: That's all you know?
2: Yeah. Brutal thing, though.
1: What were you doing at the Brent Freeway underpass, Tom?
2: When you mean, Sergeant?
1: When the officers picked you up?
2: Oh, I was walking home from work.
1: At 2 in the morning?
2: Well, I often work late at night. That's what I was doing last night. I was working late.
1: That girl was found dead in the underpass, Tom.
2: Yeah, I know that, sir.
1: How do you know?
2: Well, I read about it in the papers.
1: Any questions or identifications from the audience?
3: Just a minute, Sergeant.
4: What do you think, Mrs. Tyson?
5: I don't know, Lieutenant. It could have been him, the man I saw. And then it couldn't. I don't know, Lieutenant.
3: Better hold number 3, Sergeant.

0: Where's number three, Ben?
1: Tom Krutcher.
2: Quine's bringing him up.
1: Your witness identify him?
2: She saw someone running away from the underpass about the time Gene Bellamy was killed, but she wasn't too sure it was him.
1: It's like everything else about this killing. Nobody's sure of anything.
2: Except that Gene Bellamy was murdered.
1: How much you got on it, Ben?
2: There it is.
1: Age 23, Caucasian, single, lived at 421 Hampton Court.
2: Mm-hmm.
1: What's the landlady say?
2: Had an apartment there alone, quiet, respectable. Went out a lot, but no parties in the apartment. Worked as a car hop at Rutgers Drive-In. There 6 months, one of the top girls. Friendly with everyone. Left work alone at 8 o'clock the night she was killed.
1: It looks like that's all, huh?
2: That's it. Can't find anybody who saw her from the time she left work until the squad car found her in the underpass at 1:17 the next morning.
1: It makes it tough. Deal like this, no suspects, no motives, no witnesses.
2: Maybe Crutcher will clean it up for us.
1: Pretty optimistic.
2: I said maybe.
3: Here, Tom.
4: Cheers, sir.
5: You met Sergeant Carter in the line, Tom? This is Lieutenant Guthrie.
4: Glad to know you, Lieutenant.
2: Sit down, Tom.
4: Thank you.
2: Know why you're here, Tom?
4: Well, no, not exactly. No. Somebody out there identifying me for something?
1: Should they have?
4: Well, I don't know. After all, this big, important murder and everything, it really made a big splash in the papers, didn't it?
2: Murders usually do.
4: Yeah, lots of publicity, all right.
2: You said you read about the murder in the papers.
4: That's right. I could hardly miss it, all the headlines and everything.
2: That all you know about it?
4: Well, why should I know anything else?
1: Well, we're asking you.
4: Yeah, coffee smells good.
2: You want some?
4: No, no, thank you. It keeps me awake.
2: What do you know about the murder, Tom?
4: Well, where do you want me to start, Lieutenant?
2: You killed Gene Bellamy?
4: Oh, yeah, of course I killed him.
2: Why, Tom?
4: Oh, I guess I love Gene too much, Lieutenant. I guess that's why I killed him.
1: Tell us about it, Tom.
4: Oh, it's really pretty simple. It's like I said. See, you know, Lieutenant, I think I changed my mind.
2: What?
4: About that coffee. Could I have a cup of that, please?
1: I'll get it.
2: You said it was pretty simple, Tom.
4: Oh, yeah, like I said. You see, I loved Jean, only she didn't love me. There was a story like that once in a magazine I read. They called it Unrequited Romance. That sounds pretty, doesn't it? Is that coffee ready, Sergeant?
1: Yeah, here it is, Tom. Cream? Sugar?
4: No, black, please.
1: Yeah?
2: Where'd you kill her?
4: Well, it was in the Brent Freeway underpass. It was 2 nights ago. You see, she'd finally agreed to go for a walk with me after she got through work. She never had before, so she said she would that night. I guess she was just sorry for me. I didn't ask her to be sorry for me. That's not what I wanted from her, but I guess she was in here. So we went for a walk.
2: To the Brent Freeway underpass?
4: Yeah, that's right.
2: What happened then, Tom? What happened in the underpass?
4: Well, I killed her.
2: What'd you use?
4: Say, that coffee's good. Probably keep me awake.
2: What did you use, Tom?
4: What weapon, you mean?
2: Yeah.
4: Well, it was an old piece of pipe I found in the underpass. You know, it's funny, I was going to kill her all the time, but I hadn't figured out how yet. And I saw that old piece of pipe there. I guess I was lucky.
1: What'd you do with it afterwards, Tom?
4: The pipe, you mean?
1: Yeah.
4: Well, there's that lagoon near the underpass. The water's pretty deep there, I understand. I threw it in there. That made it a pretty perfect crime, I thought.
2: Mm-hmm.
4: Say, you know, Lieutenant, I'm sorry.
2: What about?
4: Well, because I threw that pipe away. That would have made things easier for you, the fingerprints and everything. Yeah, I guess that was a mistake.
1: It wasn't your biggest one. What do you think, Ben?
2: Well, Kreutz's story checks out.
1: Only you don't believe him.
2: Everything he told us he could have read in the papers. All we've got is his confession. No corroborating evidence.
1: Yeah. It'll make it tough on us if he's a confessing Sam.
2: Doc Gorson will know.
1: Is he finished with it?
2: Yeah, let's find out.
6: That's coming. Lieutenant Guthrie and Sergeant Carter.
7: What kind of troubles bring you here, gentlemen? Mental, physical, or romantic?
2: Just tell us how romantic Kreutzer's confession was, Doc.
7: Oh, yeah. Thomas Alva Kreutzer. Interesting character, Thomas. Freud would have had a field day with him. He's a confessing Sam.
2: Well, there's a day and a half shot.
1: What makes a guy do a thing like that, Doc? Confess to a crime he didn't commit?
7: It's a curious phenomenon. If you have a couple of hours to spare, I'd be happy to...
2: We'll see you around, Doc.
7: No intellectual curiosity. All right, chalk it up to an irresistible psychological need for attention.
2: Why not boil it down that way in your report?
7: Taxpayers fire me for not giving them their money's worth. Orson says he's right here, Captain. For you, Guthrie.
2: Huh. Thanks. Guthrie.
0: Waldo, Ben. Got something for you on that Bellamy girl.
2: Be right there.

0: Yeah, come in, Ben.
1: Kutcher's a confessing Sam, huh?
2: Yeah, looks like it, Bill.
1: Well, here's something else for you to work on.
2: Huh?
1: A black address book.
2: Gene Bellamy's?
1: That's right.
2: Well, it did turn up.
1: Came in the mail this morning.
2: Anything with it? Note, letter?
1: Well, just that. Plain envelope, addressed with letters cut from newspaper headlines. Dropped at 5th and Central around 5 o'clock yesterday afternoon.
2: Mm-hmm. Any prints?
1: Letter carriers, sorters, Gene Bellamy's. Some partials from another woman's left hand.
2: What did Leighton Prince say?
1: No record. They're forwarding to the FBI.
2: Mm-hmm. Hey, plenty of names in this book. All men. Must be 56 of them.
1: 77, Ben. Now find out which one killed her.

0: Look, can we talk about this in the hall, Lieutenant? My boss finds out the cops are talking to me.
1: That's okay.
0: Thank you. Look, Lieutenant, about this Jean Bellamy, I don't know nothing about it.
1: Well, you knew her, didn't you?
0: Oh, sure, I knew her. Well, that is, I took her out twice, and that's all, Lieutenant, honest.
1: And when's the last time you saw her?
0: Oh, maybe a year ago, a year and a half. She phoned me a couple of times afterwards, asked for money, but I didn't see her again, you see. I don't know nothing about this, Lieutenant, honest.
2: Yes, that's right, Lieutenant. Jean and I were quite friendly for a while.
1: Now, how long ago, Mr. Haverkamp?
2: We stopped seeing each other about 6 months ago.
1: Why was that?
2: I came to my senses, I guess. I'm a married man, two children in high school, an elder of my church. I'm quite ashamed of myself now, but a beautiful girl like Jean can have an awful hold on a middle-aged man, Lieutenant.
3: Oh, sure. Jean went for me in a big way, Sergeant. We hit the hot spots together for a while. I haven't seen her for maybe 2-3 months now. You know how it is, Sergeant.
4: Well, what hot spots did you hit, Richie?
3: Well, there was always one joint she wanted to go to. Over on Clawson Avenue, the Blue Parrot. Always the same joint. What's to do in a nightclub? I got tired. You know?

0: blue parrot. Looks like a dump.
1: Uh-huh.
0: Yeah, it's not too busy.
1: Well, it's early yet.
0: Probably be jammed another hour or two.
1: Yeah.
2: Come on in, boys. Got a good table for you right over here.
1: Are the manager in?
2: Oh, that lazy creep don't get here this early. Tell your troubles to Alma.
1: We want information, Alma.
2: Cops?
0: That's right.
2: Let's see.
1: Sure.
2: Uh-huh. Let's talk over here. Sit down. Have something on the house.
0: No, no thanks.
2: Sure?
1: No thanks.
2: Hey, give me a bourbon on rocks, Joe.
3: Okay, Alma.
2: What's on your mind, boys?
1: Jean Bellamy.
2: That figured.
0: You knew her?
2: Sure, a real tough break for that kid.
1: Now, what can you tell us about her?
2: Oh, swell kid, always laughing like a good time. Nuts for the kind of music they play here.
0: She hung around here a lot?
2: Yeah, almost every night.
1: Why?
2: She wasn't out on the town, if that's what you mean.
1: She knew lots of men.
2: She wasn't out on the town. Just didn't want to be a car hop all her life, so she was looking for the right guy.
1: She ever find him?
2: Yeah, she said she did.
0: When?
2: The night she was killed.
1: She was in here then?
2: That's right.
1: Anybody with her?
3: Here you are, Alma.
2: Thanks, Joe.
1: Who was with Jean that night?
2: Nobody.
0: You sure?
2: I said nobody.
1: What about this guy she said she'd found?
2: She just said she found him.
0: Give you his name, anything else about him?
2: Nothing.
1: What time did she leave here?
2: Oh, 11:30.
0: Alone?
2: She met somebody outside.
1: Man?
2: Yeah.
1: Ever seen him before?
2: Yeah, he used to come here with Jean pretty often. I haven't seen him for 6 or 8 months, though.
1: Know his name?
2: No.
1: Well, what's he look like?
2: Oh, he's maybe 45, 50, medium height. Has a little scar on the corner of his mouth. Horn-rimmed glasses. Nice-looking guy.
1: They live in a car?
2: Yeah.
0: What kind?
2: I don't know. It was a nice-looking car, pretty new. I don't know what kind, though.
0: What color was it?
2: Blue, I think. Some kind of light blue.
1: Did you happen to notice the license number?
2: Hey, do you ever play license plate poker?
0: Trying to make the best poker hand out of the numbers you see in license plates?
2: Yeah, I play it all the time. Make mind bets with myself. Sounds crazy, but I like it.
1: What about it?
2: Well, when I come in here that night, the best hand I'd seen was 2 pair. 9s over deuces. The guy who drove Jean away that night beat me.
1: You remember what he beat you with?
2: A low straight. 4, 5, 6, 7, 8.
1: You sure about that?
2: Yeah. Sure looked like a good bet for a winning hand.
0: Not for Jean Bellamy, it wasn't.

0: Now, how'd you do, Pete?
1: You're right about our man, Ben.
0: Get the report for motor vehicle?
1: Yeah. License number 10X45678. Issued to John W. Havoc Camp, 611 Nestor Drive.
0: Yeah, from Alma's description, it had to be him.
1: He was driving a coupe the day we questioned him.
0: Well, that was his wife's car. Neighbors say he hasn't been driving his sedan since the day after Gene Bellamy was killed.
1: Anybody checking for it?
0: Quine's been out all day. I gotta get some cigarettes.
1: Oh, here, have one of mine.
0: Oh, it makes me cough.
1: That's not what the ads say.
0: They still make me cough.
1: Can we pin it on Havoc Camp?
0: I don't know. Good defense lawyer could blow Alma's testimony sky high.
1: She got a record?
0: Yeah, 2 counts. Drunk driving, disturbing the peace. The prints don't match with those on Gene Bellamy's address book, though. You need any cigarettes?
1: Uh-oh.
0: Havocamp's alibi's phony. Claimed to be at a movie at the Great Western Theater. It was closed that night with decorating.
1: Oh, that'll help.
0: Well, maybe.
1: Any motive?
0: He told us he stopped seeing Gene Bellamy 6 months ago for his family's sake, came to his senses. Only his wife filed a divorce action on November 10th. Mental cruelty.
1: Just a week ago.
0: Yeah. A couple of days after Gene Bellamy died.
1: Want to talk to the wife?
0: Yeah, just as soon as... Guthrie.
2: Quine, Ben. I found the Havocamp sedan.
0: Where is it?
2: The Lester Upholstery Shop, 11th Central, having new seat covers put in.
0: Bloodstains on the upholstery?
2: Yeah. Havocamp told him he had a bad nosebleed.
0: We'll give him a chance to prove it.

0: Want to try the bank?
1: No. Somebody's coming.
2: What is it, please?
1: Is Mr. Haverkamp at home?
2: What did you want to see him about?
1: We're police officers.
2: Police?
1: That's right. Is he in?
2: No. No, he's not home.
1: Are you Mrs. Haverkamp?
2: Yes.
0: When do you expect your husband, Mrs. Haverkamp?
2: I don't know.
1: Will he be home later this evening?
2: I don't know.
0: Where is he now?
2: I don't know.
1: Could we talk to you for a few minutes, Mrs. Haverkamp?
2: I don't know anything about my husband's affairs.
1: It'll only take a few minutes.
2: All right.
0: Thank you.
2: Now, what is it, please?
1: Mrs. Haverkamp, does the name Jean Bellamy mean anything to you?
2: Yes.
1: Could you tell us what you know about her?
2: I know she was murdered about 10 days ago.
0: Is that all you know?
2: Yes.
0: You sure, Mrs. Haverkamp?
2: You said you wanted to talk to my husband. Why are you asking me all these questions?
1: Did you know your husband and Jean Bellamy were friends?
2: Yes.
0: You knew he'd been seeing a lot of her the past year?
2: Yes.
1: What did you think about that?
2: I didn't mind.
1: Did you do anything about it?
2: No.
0: You sure?
2: You've got no right to ask me questions
0: like... girl's been murdered, Mrs. Haverkamp.
2: I had nothing to do with it.
1: Did your husband? Mrs. Haverkamp. He killed her, didn't he?
3: Yes.
0: Did he tell you?
3: Not at first.
1: How'd you find out? Jean Bellamy's address book?
3: Yes. It was on the garage floor the next morning.
0: Must have fallen out of the car without him knowing.
1: You mailed it in to us?
3: She'd been killed. Somebody was guilty. Somebody had to pay.
1: Why did he kill her, Mrs. Haverkamp?
3: She deserved to die. She had no right to do to him what she did. She had...
1: Your husband?
3: No, that must be my daughter. She's at a party tonight. She said she'd call. May I?
1: Oh, sure.
4: Hello? Yes, Beth, dear. Are you having a good time? Oh, that's wonderful, dear. You go ahead and enjoy yourself. Just try not to get back too late. Oh, yes, dear. We're all right. Just sitting around reading. Of course. Of course I'll give Daddy a big kiss for you. Goodbye, Beth. That's one of the reasons Jean Bellamy deserved to die. Our children. Breaking up my husband's life and mine and our children. He was a wonderful man. A wonderful husband and father. Before he met her.
1: Why'd he kill her?
4: He'd given her up once. I thought he was all over it. Then, a week before it happened, he told me he couldn't fight it any longer. She was driving him out of his mind. He was going back to her.
1: What happened then?
4: He told me about it this afternoon. How he'd met her that night. Then she told him it was all off. She was going to marry somebody else. She laughed at him. I'll never forget his face as he told me about her laughing at him. I guess he went a little crazy after that.
1: Where's your husband now?
4: Out back, in the garage.
1: What's he doing there?
4: We decided that would be best for the children. Looked like an accident. He's been there almost 15 minutes.
1: Come on, Pete. Must be a back door in the kitchen.
0: Yeah, there it is.
1: Hit that side door.
0: There he is. Here. Let's get him.
1: Okay. Put him down.
0: How's he look, Ben?
1: Not too bad. Better call in.
0: Yeah, sure.
4: He looks so quiet and peaceful.
3: He hasn't looked that well since before he met her. Is he dead?
1: No. He's going to live.
3: Oh, that's too bad. It's so quiet and peaceful now. And then, when he wakes up again, that's too bad.

0: the lineup, where before you pass the innocent, the vagrant, the thief, the murderer. Listen again next week when we again bring you the lineup.
1: May I have your attention, please? To people out there on the other side of the wire in the audience room, may I have your attention, please? Thank you. My name is Cogger, Sergeant Pete Cogger. I'll explain the lineup to you. Each of the suspects you will see will be numbered. I'll call off a number, the name and charge.

0: The Lineup, starring Bill Johnstone as Lieutenant Ben Guthrie with Jack Moyles as Sergeant Pete Carger, was written by Sidney Marshall with music by Eddie Dunstetter. Featured in tonight's cast were Jeanette Nolan, James McCallion, John McIntyre, Howard McNear, Hi Everback, Sidney Miller, and Virginia Gregg. The Lineup was transcribed in Hollywood by Jaime Del Valle.
1: From November of 1952, it's been The Lineup in the case of young woman murdered. Well, that's all the time we have for today, but join us again next week at the same time and invite a friend to listen to more great moments from the golden age of radio. I'm Craig Roberts with those fabulous days of yesteryear. Till next time, so long.

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3: Breaking news this hour from Town Hall. I'm Rich Thomason. Israel is marking the third anniversary of the Hamas terror attack that left more than 1,200 people dead. The BBC's Olan Nell is at the site of the attack where a music festival was underway when the terrorists swept in.
4: Hamas-led forces, Nukba forces, came here. It's now understood from Israeli military investigations that they didn't know that this party was happening. They were actually heading to another Israeli town nearby. But then, of course, when they came across people here, they were so vulnerable. They were out in the open. People had run into bomb shelters because of the rockets that were initially fired from Gaza. Many people were killed in those, and also when they were hiding around us here in the trees.
3: President Trump blames mass migration for violent unrest in France, quoting Mr. Trump's Truth Social post. This is about Islam wanting to take over a once great country. And the rioting goes on.
5: They began as a demonstration in support of striking teachers at a suburban high school near Paris, and it's now become a national crisis, with hundreds of schools forced to close and more than 5,000 taken into police custody. They are mostly minors with no previous criminal records. Students, teachers, and police alike have seen injuries. The original protest on September the 21st consisted of students joining their teachers to protest the lack of staff and resources and ended when their demands were met. But student leader Manus Nadel says that protest spread quickly, with an unprecedented number of schools now involved and France's education ministry overwhelmed. I'm Mark Mayfield.
3: President Trump says he'll be speaking with Vladimir Putin about reports of a case of deadly pneumonic plague in Russia. The president will visit Texas today, the midterm elections, less than a month away. On Wall Street, the Dow futures down 147 points, and NASDAQ futures off 133. More on these stories, townhall.com.
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3: He was a legend. Former L.A. Dodgers general manager Fred Clair has passed.
8: Clair died Monday on his 91st birthday. Clair started as a sports writer, then began working for the Dodgers public relations department. He became general manager in 1987 and built the 1988 World Championship team. He signed key veteran players like Kirk Gibson, who hit a legendary walk-off home run in Game 1 of that year's World Series. Clair was GM for 11 years. He is also credited with coining the term Dodger Blue. Clair is survived by his wife and three children. I'm Daniel Martindale.
3: An actress from the Golden Age of Hollywood has passed away. Eva Marie Saint won an Oscar for Best Supporting Actress for the 1954 classic On the Waterfront with Marlon Brando. She also starred in the Hitchcock film North by Northwest and with Paul Newman in Exodus. She continued acting for several more decades. Her publicist says Eva Marie Saint died on Tuesday at her home in L.A. She was 102 years old. townhall.com. Change is on the menu at American Airlines.
9: A pilot program will allow travelers to reserve food to purchase before they board. American Airlines restarting coach food pre-orders called Reserve Buy on Board, starting October 13th with a test on Dallas-Fort Worth to Los Angeles flights from October 20th, then expanding to more routes over the coming months. The customer's order is prepared and boarded specifically under the customer's flight. When customers receive their items on board, their payment is processed automatically. John Scott reporting.
3: Legislation proposed by Democrat Senator Cory Booker would block the Navy from removing the name of a black World War II hero from an aircraft carrier and renaming the vessel for President Trump. Carrier under construction is set to be named after Doris Miller, a meal worker on a Pearl Harbor battleship who dragged wounded sailors to safety back in 1941. More on these stories, townhall.com.
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10: 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The Answer.
11: Lying to you about what Donald Trump said, and a lot of people fell for it. Understandably, too, we'll explain why it was understandable to fall for this thing. We'll tell you the truth, and we'll tell you who's lying to you and why. That's the key thing, why. 10 years after Donald Trump came on the scene politically, and we all sort of got accustomed to him saying stuff the way he says them at rallies, and everyone's hair is on fire, and then you find out 2 days later, well, wait a second, he didn't really say what they're saying he said. You'd think that we would have learned by now. And the fact of the matter is, they're not stupid. They have learned by now. 10 years later, they continue to do this because, well, because that's the only chance they have to deceive enough people and have them say, you know, I never forget how many voters in 2020 said, I know that Trump didn't really say the things they say he said, and I know that they keep lying, but I'm just exhausted. I'm just tired of it all. Can't we just move along? And so we'll get Biden in there and everything will be great. Yeah. Exactly. Look what happened. Good morning, Larry O'Connor. O'Connor and Company here on our flagship station, WMAL in Washington, D.C. We've got a busy morning this morning, especially as we take some somber reflection on this, the third anniversary of the October 7th massacre in Israel at the hands of Hamas terrorists, who within 48 hours suddenly were the heroes of the story, and Israel were the bad guys. That's always going to fascinate me, how that happened, how it continues to happen. Cal Thomas will join us this morning. In our second hour, Adam Zimmerman, who is trying to teach our children well in Montgomery County, Maryland, and yet, well, it's not always that easy as he tries to continue to tell the truth about October 7th. Dan Cox will also join us, Republican nominee for governor in Maryland, fresh off his debate with Wes Moore yesterday. In our third hour, Adam Gillette will join us, talk about the campus reaction to October 7th and how that all transpired. And then finally, the Attorney General of Florida about a new lawsuit against some interests in China who apparently are trying to surveil you in your own living room. That's all coming up, but let's talk about the new hoax. It all began this way yesterday in the morning. Really, it was late in the evening on October 5th after the president delivered remarks at a rally in Nebraska. The HQ News Now Twitter feed, this is a social media account that used to be the Kamala Harris for President campaign account on Twitter, or X as we call it now. They converted the Kamala Harris presidential campaign account into just a broadly speaking left-wing Democrat hate Trump, hate Republicans Twitter account. They posted a video, and this is how they framed the video. It says, Trump on Iran, colon, Let them take out Los Angeles and San Diego. It's a small price to pay. So that's the framing of this clip that Trump said at the rally. And now let me tell you something. A lot of people will look at that and never even click on the video to hear what Donald Trump said. They'll just see that and express their outrage. Trump on Iran, colon, let them take out Los Angeles and San Diego. It's a small price to pay. Donald Trump, the president of the United States, saying, go ahead and take out Los Angeles and San Diego. That's a small price to pay. Wow, I can't believe the president said that. Well, of course, the president didn't say that. Now, if you do click on the video, now understand, a lot of people will click on the video with that seed already planted. So in other words, their brain, either consciously or subconsciously, is waiting to hear President Trump say about Iran, let them take out Los Angeles and San Diego. It's a small price to pay. So when your brain is already trained to hear that, because that's what you were told he said, well, you can kind of understand, I suppose, why the first thing that comes to mind after you actually hear his words is exactly what you were told to think he said. But now that I've warned you, if you zoom out a little bit and listen to his words again, it sounds very different. Here's what he actually said. This is clip one. Let's go ahead and hear it.
12: I want to see a tremendous victory. You want to see a tremendous victory because it verifies all the things we did. And again, remember, with the war, it's just artificial. It's a little bit high. It's a small price to pay for keeping the world safe, keeping our country safe. They can take out a city. Let them take out Los Angeles. Let them take out San Diego. This is a very small price to pay. And it's going to be over with very soon. It's essentially almost over with. And they might keep going a little long. You know, they always say they have a big threshold for pain. They need it. Let me tell you, they need it. But it's going to end very soon, and it'll end one way or the other, and your gas and your gasoline and all of the things. And
11: all right, so let's listen to it one more time, and I will pause it a little bit so we can break it down. I want you to hear it in its entirety, because I want to tell you, starting for, and again, we didn't have this story yesterday morning because it was unfolding before our eyes. Those morons at MS Now, Joe and Mika. Good morning, Joe and Mika. Oh, they're on the air right now as well. They sort of started this ball rolling in the morning yesterday after picking up on this clip from the Kamala Harris campaign account the night before. And of course, Joe expressed his absolute moral outrage over it, as he's done for the last 10 years about Donald Trump. It's just, again, why do we have to continue this cycle of idiocy? So, you know, it caught fire yesterday. Gavin Newsom, we'll show you what he had to say, but let's do it again. And I'm going to pause you here, Paul, in the studio, if you don't mind, as we go. Let's listen again. The framing of it from the Kamala Harris campaign, Trump on Iran. Let him take out Los Angeles and San Diego. It's a small price to pay. Donald Trump is saying we don't care if Iran takes out Los Angeles and San Diego, because one thing I've learned about Donald Trump, he really doesn't care too much about his legacy or how he will be remembered in history. And he thinks that Democrats and anyone who's living in Los Angeles and San Diego is expendable, of course. So one thing that we all know about Donald Trump is he's fine with the mass slaughter of innocent Americans. And he'd be fine with history books noting the fact that Los Angeles and San Diego were obliterated by Iran, our enemy that he's in a war with right now, on his watch. I'm sure that Donald Trump is totally fine with that, right? I mean, you think about this and you break it down and you realize how absurd it is. But let's listen to it again. Go ahead.
12: I want to see a tremendous victory. You want to see a tremendous victory because it verifies all the things we did. And again, remember, with the war, it's just artificial. It's a little bit high. It's a small price to pay.
11: Pause right there. So what is he talking about? It's artificial. It's a little bit high. It's a small price. Well, if you actually took the clip a few minutes before that, he was speaking for minutes on end before this moment about the price of gas. He was talking about how he was in Iowa and he saw gas for $1.95 a gallon. He saw gas for maybe $2.10. When you go to California, it's, you know, $7. And he was talking about, you know, it's gotten lower and it's going to get lower. Then he says it's artificial. It's a small price. The small price to pay line has to do with the price of gas being a little bit more expensive right now. That's a small price to pay if we can keep Iran from ever getting a nuclear weapon, right? Obviously. Then he goes on to talk about Iran's military capabilities. Go ahead.
12: The world safe, keeping our country safe. They can take out a city. Let them take out Los Angeles. Let them take out San Diego. This is a very small price to pay. And it's going to be over with very soon.
11: All right, so there you go. So he's talking about they could take out a city. And there's a... And again, this part of the problem here, but of course, I've been around watching Donald Trump for over 10 years, so I've grown accustomed to it. But Donald Trump, when he weaves off teleprompter and just starts speaking off the top of his head and he grabs half a sentence from there and half a sentence from there, he doesn't finish or complete a thought. He picks up a thought from a minute and a half ago and then completes it again. And he was what he meant to say, or what he was obviously stating in half thought, half sentence, was, let them take out San Diego and then see what happens. They can take out an entire city. We want that? Of course we don't want that to happen. Higher gas prices is a small price to pay. Well, there you have it. It all seems pretty simple, unless you're a political opportunist who makes his bones off expressing faux outrage over a fake controversy, like Gavin Newsom. Here's how he responded. Gavin Newsom is the governor of California, where, you know, they have several problems that need attending to there over the 8 years on his watch, which he's just letting fester. He doesn't care anymore. There's a new governor's race going on. He'll be replaced soon. He's got his eye on the prize, the next race that he's going to engage in, the race for the president of the United States. So, of course, he hears this and he runs into his podcast studio because, of course, he has a podcast. And here's what he said. Clip two.
13: So if you didn't think the November election mattered, just considered what just happened. The president of the United States, the same one who sent in the National Guard into Los Angeles, sent 700 active duty Marines to the second largest city in the United States of America, just invited Iran to take out Los Angeles and San Diego, where, by the way, over 130,000 active duty personnel are stationed. Our best and the brightest.
11: There you go.
13: This is not so only...
11: That's what Gavin Newsom did with it. And then this is how PBS, that you used to pay for, reported on the story. Clip three, please.
14: California's Democratic lawmakers condemned the remarks. And Republican congressional candidate and Navy veteran Jim Desmond said he vehemently disagrees, saying, quote, no American city is expendable.
11: There you go. We got a Republican candidate to comment on it. So clearly... Republicans are turning on Trump because of what he said. Well, no, you know what they did. They got up to this guy. He had not seen the clip. And they said, Trump just said, let Iran take out Los Angeles. It's a small price to pay. What's your reaction? And on it goes. And I'm just exhausted. Not by Trump, but by the left.
15: Millions will vote soon. But do they really know the issues? Now, Rob Schmidt is on Newsmax tonight talking about the war for America's future. Rob Schmidt reveals that many Americans are embracing socialism, especially young people. Rob exposes the hidden dangers of socialism and its war on our freedom. He says the big media won't tell you the truth about President Trump and his real record. A secure border, biggest tax cuts in history, inflation under control, lowest drug prices, largest crime drop ever, and so much more. Rob has the whole story on Trump and the media. So watch Newsmax on cable tonight. Millions are making the switch to Newsmax. You should too. 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
1: It's honestly a textbook left-wing propaganda BS at work, and we've seen it right before our eyes. And to bring it back to a broader view, this is what we're focusing on, literally on the four-week mark before the election of the midterms. They got nothing. They got nothing. They're trying to stoke outrage. They're starting to panic. They're starting to see the early voting numbers, not who people are voting for, but they're seeing the number of Republicans in swing districts and swing states who are demanding early voting and mail-in ballots. We're always behind on those numbers from the Democrats, and then we make it up on Election Day. They're starting to panic now because they're seeing a pattern similar to 2024 where Republicans are super motivated to vote. What are we going to do? How are we going to keep people from wanting to vote and support the Republicans? Let's say that Donald Trump wants Iran to nuke San Diego. That's a moral outrage. How can you support this man? That's the playbook, and here's how it works. Clip one, Donald Trump says this at a rally. Go.
2: I want to see a tremendous victory. You want to see a tremendous victory because it verifies all the things we did. And again, remember, with the war, it's just artificial. It's a little bit high. It's a small price to pay for keeping the world safe, keeping our country safe. They can take out a city. Let them take out Los Angeles. Let them take out San Diego. This is a very small price to pay. And he's going to be over with very soon.
1: There you go. So he says that at a rally, and then a political propaganda social media outfit, used to be run for the Kamala Harris campaign, now Kamala Harris, she still owns it, runs it to promote left-wing garbage. They frame that clip and say, Trump on Iran, let him take out Los Angeles and San Diego. It's a small price to pay. That's step two. Step three, prominent voice like Gavin Newsom, who's running for president in 2 years, takes that and then goes to his podcast and expresses his moral indignation and outrage, but really turns it back on all the other Republicans. Where's J.D. Vance? Where's Marco Rubio? Where's Speaker Johnson? Every Republican needs to own this now. You see how it works? Here we go. Remember how all the Democrats didn't ever have to own Graham Platner and the Nazi tattoo, which was real? But here, you come up with a fraudulent lie about Donald Trump, and every single Republican on the ballot 4 weeks from now must respond and must answer to this. Here's Gavin Newsom. Step three, go ahead.
3: So if you didn't think the November election mattered, just considered what just happened.
1: Wait, pause. You see, he's framing the entire thing around the election. This entire thing is framed based on this is what November's all about. This is what the election 4 weeks is all about. It's so transparent what they're doing. And once you see it, you can't unsee it. All right, go ahead. Let him continue.
3: One who sent in the National Guard into Los Angeles sent 700 active duty Marines to the second largest city in the United States of America, just invited Iran to take out Los Angeles and San Diego, where, by the way, over 130,000 active duty personnel are stationed, our best and the brightest.
1: Pause there. This is not... He just invited Iran to take out Los Angeles and San Diego. Do you see how they do this? Do you see how they twist? Did Donald Trump? Even if you take the frame of mind that he said something that even may have sounded like that, it's not even close to it. He did not invite Iran to do it. This is how they do it. They did this with Hillary Clinton and Russia and her emails and the servers. It's literally 10 years old. This playbook. All right, go ahead and finish it.
3: Madness, this is dangerous and it's deranged. And the question is self-evident. Where the hell is Congress? Where the hell are you, Speaker Johnson? Marco Rubio, the great J.D. Vance, where is your outrage?
1: There you go. That's it. All right, so step one, Trump says something sloppy, to be fair, at a rally. Step two, propaganda political outfit frames it on social media completely deceptively. Step three, prominent Democrat politician Gavin Newsom takes that, runs with it, makes it about the elections, and challenges, as he put it, the great J.D. Vance, who he knows he'll probably run against in the election, and challenges Republicans to respond. Then, step four, the media picks the ball up, runs with it, and then goes to Republican politicians saying, aren't you going to condemn this? That's what happened. Here's PBS.
4: California's Democratic lawmakers condemned the remarks, and Republican congressional candidate and Navy veteran Jim Desmond said he vehemently disagrees, saying, quote, no American city is expendable. The White House countered that Mr. Trump was misunderstood and was arguing that the war is preventing Iran from ever having such capability.
1: There you go. And that's how they do it. And now here we are 24 hours later, and that's their news cycle. 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
11: Turbulent times call for clear-headed insight. That's hard to come by these days, especially on TV. That's where we come in. Salem News Channel has the greatest collection of conservative minds all in one place.

0: a once great country, the rioting goes on. The president says that he has a call planned with Vladimir Putin about reports of a case of deadly pneumonic plague in Russia. And Mr. Trump will be visiting Texas later today with the midterm elections, now less than a month away. On Wall Street, the Dow futures are down 186 points, while the NASDAQ futures are off 144. More details at srnnews.com.
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2: We're in the Relief Factor studios here. It's Larry O'Connor. Good morning on O'Connor and Company. Coming up in 30 minutes, we're going to speak with We're going to speak with Adam Zimmerman. Now, he is a Montgomery County Public School parent. He's also an educator at the Temple Beth Ami in Rockville and the grandson of Holocaust survivors. We're going to get him from a very personal perspective to reflect on this three-year anniversary of the October 7th terror attacks and how we navigate this topic here in America as it appears within 48 hours of this horrendous massacre. Somehow the narrative was set that Hamas and the Palestinians are the victims in all of this. It is one of the wonders of modern American media and insane left-wing politics that narrative was set and continues to this day. We'll also talk to Adam Gallette later in the program about those campus demonstrations turned into riots where university students took up the cause of the terrorists themselves. That's coming up in the program. Right now, we're joined, as we always are at this time on Wednesdays, with the great syndicated columnist extraordinaire, Cal Thomas. Good morning, Cal.
3: Good morning to you, Larry. You sound in fine voice this morning. Whatever lozenges you're taking, I want one.
2: Likewise to you, my friend. Listen, I want to talk to you about what's going on in France right now and those riots. Mm-hmm. And again, a media deception about what's really at play. But I think to frame it properly, why don't you pick up where I was just discussing about October 7th and sort of where we are 3 years later and the development of this narrative that in some way Israel is at fault for their own victimization there 3 years ago. Oh.
3: Well, it started in France, as you know, and you do, and listeners know if they've been paying attention, with some legitimate grievances by students with overcrowded classrooms, not enough teachers, and other things. But, of course, it was quickly hijacked by the left, this demonstration, and the hard left. You see Palestinian flags out there on the streets, which have nothing to do with the teaching capacity of the universities in Paris and throughout France.
2: Right.
3: And then you have, you're talking about the October 7th anniversary. The media and so many of the people, there's a growing anti-Semitism here, just like there was in Germany before World War II. It is the most amazing thing. The Jews are easy to hit on. They're not responsible for anything bad. They're responsible for practically everything good. Science, technology, the only democracy in the Middle East, an economic engine for the area if the rest of the Arab and Muslim world would only embrace it, which, of course, they are not doing.
2: Yeah.
3: So I continue to worry about this anti-Semitism, but it's taught in the schools. You know, Oscar Hammerstein had a song in South Pacific, said, "You've got to be taught to hate." And boy, he nailed it in that song.
2: Yeah, you're right. You have to be carefully taught. The scene in France is remarkable to me in that you see fires, you see cars overturned and set on fire, you see people, police officers being targeted for violence. And yes, these are people who are all marching, wearing nearly all black. They've got their Palestinian flags that they're waving. I've seen flags for Hamas and Hezbollah being proudly waved. You're a left-wing progressive French politician, and you're watching that transpire in Paris, and you've got to think to yourself, what do these people want? We were the first to acknowledge Palestine as a legitimate political state. And it's true. You know, France jumps out there and says, yes, we acknowledge Palestine. And what do they get for their troubles? They're burning down their city.
3: Well, they never have enough. Of course, they want it all. This is a continuing threat to Western culture and religion. Yeah, the schools are overcrowded, as I said, but this is not about the schools.
2: Mm-mm.
3: This is about trying to destroy what our Western and European heritage is.
2: Yeah.
3: The left has been trying to do that for years. The white supremacy, the Indigenous Peoples Day on Columbus Day, that's now on my calendar on my phone. I can't get rid of it. It has both of them right now, Columbus Day and Indigenous Peoples Day. But

0: If I try to take it off, I can't do it. This is what the left wants to impose on everybody.
1: People will hear that and they'll think it's just, oh, well, that's a little thing. What do you care? No. It matters a lot. It matters because you talk about, you know, the attempt by the left to tear down the institutions of Western civilization. That's us. We're one of those institutions. In fact, you could say that we are the most successful representation of Western civilization here in the United States of America. Do you fear that what we're seeing transpire on the streets of Paris right now could very well happen here in the United States of America?
0: I absolutely do, and that's what this coming election is all about. With all these so-called democratic socialists running, they're lying about what they believe. They're flipping when they're caught, like Tallarico in Texas, like El Sadad,
1: El Sayed in Michigan.
0: In Michigan.
1: Hold on, I like that Tallarico. I think he goes by Tallarico, but I do like Tallarico. It makes him sound like a kitty cat, like a calico.
0: Yeah, that's true. That's a good point. No, I think it could happen here, but it's going to be delayed because of what President Trump has done. The closing of the borders and the deporting of thousands upon thousands of these people is a wonderful advancement. And I think the president should be rewarded on that, if for nothing else. And there are other things in the midterm elections. But the next Democrat president is more likely to open the borders again and reverse everything Trump has done. This is an existential threat. The United States is unique in the world. There has never been a democracy, a constitutional republic, that has lived as long as we have, 250 years. And there, as Reagan used to say, we're only one generation away from losing it all. And the schools are helping to undermine the future of this country.
1: Cal, can you help us out? You talk about your holidays and how, you know, Columbus Day is now going to be, you know, indigenous peoples in some jurisdictions, certainly not at the federal level, as long as the Republican is in the White House. But we also see, you know, here in the D.C. area, Fairfax County and Virginia, Montgomery County, Maryland, they're all adding Muslim holidays to the school calendar. So you get, you know, a day off during the beginning of Ramadan and things like that. Mm-hmm. Can you help me out historically? The increase, just as we're seeing in Paris and in Europe in terms of the increase of migration from Islamic countries, if you look at a chart, the migration of Muslims and people from Arab nations and Pakistan that practice Islam absolutely exploded post 9/11 and continued, of course, during the Obama presidency. What happened there? Why, when we were attacked on 9/11, did we as a country make a new policy to welcome and embrace people coming from Muslim-dominant Sharia countries? Was there even a conversation going on at the time about doing that deliberately?
0: Absolutely not. This is one of the greatest strategies of all time. Infiltration, followed by subordination, followed by domination, has been their modus operandi. If you look at other Muslim nations, ever since Islam was created in the 7th century.
1: Since the Ottoman Empire, yeah.
0: Yeah. Now, I would say, though, to be fair, I think if you're going to have holidays for all these things, the atheists need their own, and I would recommend April 1st.
1: Thank you, Cal, for lightening the conversation for a moment. Now, as we're chuckling, I want to bring up a pretty infamous American who passed away yesterday, Jim Baker, the televangelist. I remember the PTL Club, Praise the Lord Club. He and his wife, Tammy Faye, they become sort of a television iconic couple there. Deeply devout Christians, but then, of course, Jim Baker had his scandals of various types. You covered that story at the time and sort of what it meant to the cultural zeitgeist here in America.
0: Well, first of all, there are some critics who said that PTL really stood for pass the loot, but that's another issue.
1: Yeah, there was, you know, when the gospel is wrapped up in a 800 number and credit cards are accepted, you start to get a little cynical. Yeah,
0: I know. Well, look, this is part of the what is called in certain Christian circles the prosperity gospel. Mm-hmm. These guys on TV saying, if you send me money, then God is going to bless you with even more money. And they'd have people come on and say, oh, yeah, I sent Jim Baker $100. I really didn't have it, but I believed what he said. And lordy, lordy, a week later, I got a check for $10,000. Praise God. And this is just a false gospel. That's not the way God works. But there's still all around. You had Jim. You had Jimmy Swaggart there, who got in his own sex scandal. Baker, of course, went to prison because he was scamming people at his Charlotte, North Carolina facility there, double and triple selling condos. And I had him to my house after he got out of prison, because I'd written a column saying he doesn't belong in prison. He needs to be put under the biblical admonition of restitution. Paying people back he is defrauded. Putting him in jail isn't going to help the people who were defrauded. And he came to my house, and I said, Jim, I know the answer to the question, but I want to hear it from you. When did you first start going wrong? And he said, when I surrounded myself with people who told me only what I wanted to hear. Boy, there is a standard that works with politicians as well as religious leaders.
1: Wow, that's amazing. What was he like when you know, he came to your house? Is this for an interview, for a column you were writing?
0: Well, no, just because, I'd written him in prison and he wrote me back. And I wrote this column and he read it and he wrote me back and said, he agreed. And he seemed to be contrite. But I said, Jim, for you, TV is like a drug. You need to stay off it and find something else. And he did for about 3 months. Then he went back on and the same thing. You know, and so much of this is funny in a sick kind of way. But he, Tammy Faye, of course, who is mocked for her makeup and eyelashes and everything, went on to marry one of Baker's aides named Rome Messner in what sounded like a cheap soap opera. You read my column tomorrow. It's all in there in the Washington Times.
1: I love it.
0: It was quite an era.
1: Well, listen, I can't wait. No, it was definitely a very unique era in the world and in the American culture and in the pop culture, because they became iconic pop culture figures transcending their religious broadcasts. So I'm looking forward to reading your column. And, Cal, you have lived quite a life.
0: Well, I am. We've always had these people. Remember Elmer Gantry? Remember played by Burt Lancaster in the movie? Remember what was that woman out in California who was back in the 20s who was had live animals on stage and all kinds of? She was crazy.
1: Remember the Andy Griffith movie. What is it? The Voice in the Crowd or A Face in the Crowd?
0: What was that called? Crowd. Yeah, that was the best political movie. Bud Schulberg produced it. His brother Stuart worked for NBC, and that's where I met him. But A Face in the Crowd, the greatest political movie I think ever made.
1: Yeah, I watched Face in the Crowd a couple of years ago, and boy, when you look at the advent of cable news and the primetime personalities, and now streaming and podcast personalities, that's ripe for a remake. Or you can just watch the original, and it still speaks. Also, by the way, I love going down these rabbit holes with you. Face in the Crowd was the Hollywood debut of what young then unknown actress?
0: Yvette Menu.
1: Lee Remick. I got you.
0: Lee Remick, that's right. You got me. Well, they all look alike. It's sort of like the former Republican press secretary showing up on Fox.
1: Oh, that's I know. Were you shocked to learn that Caroline Leavitt would be a new Fox News personality?
0: That's the way to get on Fox now, apparently, being the White House press secretary. You got three blondes, and, she wanted to spend more time with her family. Well, that didn't last long.
1: Hold on. Or if you're Sean Spicer, you start your own independent streaming career. Or if you're Sarah Huckabee Sanders, you become governor of a state. There's a lot of paths for success out there, Cal. Thanks for joining us, my friend. Always good to talk to you.
0: All right, Larry.
1: See, I knew Lee Remick there as the debut actress in Face in the Crowd because I take Think Factor every morning. 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
5: 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And now the Fed is raising rates to contain inflation. Meanwhile, the Iran conflict is driving energy costs higher and American consumers are footing the bill. 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Now, I'm not saying panic. I'm saying diversify with intention. Forbes calls it the number one secret account that American smart money uses to hedge against instability. It's a self-directed IRA, and you can own precious metals in it. Gold and silver have had a spectacular bull run over the past year, and wouldn't it make sense to get in before the rocket takes off? 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

0: Good morning. Yes, it is the Relief Factor Studio. We've got a lot of moving parts here this morning. As I told you, Adam Zimmerman joining us and Dan Cox in the next hour. Also in the next hour, just in, independent journalist Erin Moland. She's actually got a program with Salem News Channel, the same network that you can see this show every morning streaming live on video from 6 to 9 Eastern, Salem News Channel, Connor and Company. We're the morning show over there. Erin Moland, she is a independent journalist based out of Australia. She's got a affiliation and relationship with Town Hall and with Salem now. And she has been reporting from inside Gaza for the last several days. She's got a special coming out about October 7th, and we're going to hear from her. I think she is she in Israel tonight, or is she back in Australia? We will find out. I think she's in Israel. And we're going to get a report from her about what she saw in the tunnels in Gaza, underneath residential buildings, underneath hospitals, where the terrorists have been hiding out, storing all of their ammunition and their weapons to attack innocent Israelis. We're going to get a direct report from a journalist in Israel, who has been in Gaza for many days, putting together this special primetime report for Salem News Channel. That's coming up also in the next hour. Let's turn to Hollywood, if you don't mind, because as you know, Hollywood is a bit of a cesspool of left-wing ideology and politics, and they try to create content that undermines every value and principle you try to adhere to and raise your children with. That's Hollywood for you. That's why we like people over at Angel Studios and other independent production companies who are trying to forge a new path. Nothing says Hollywood of the last four decades than superstar Michael Douglas, who is a very good actor. But he's also, of course, he's a product of that left-wing cesspool. His father, Kirk Douglas, raised him in Southern California in the movie business. And so it's hard for us to even imagine him emerging without being a radical left-wing Democrat, which he is. And that means, of course, he's welcome with open arms on the panel of The View. Well, he was on The View yesterday talking about, I don't know what. Does he have something to promote? Is he still doing things? Last I saw, he played Liberace, and that was just unnerving. Anyway, he's on the panel, and he turns to Anna Navarro. You know, Anna Navarro, the Republican-hating Republican, who always sits on the panel and says, as a Republican, and then Mia Buela goes on and starts screaming in her, I think, not completely authentic Latina accent about how terrible Republicans are. And Michael Douglas asked Anna Navarro the question we've all been asking. Go ahead and let's run clip 15. I'm going to pause you halfway through, just so you know. Go ahead, Michael Douglas.
1: And I have to ask you something. I've admired you now so much for the last couple of years.
2: Don't tell me that Michael Douglas admires me, because I'm going
1: to
2: cry.
1: No, I'm going to have to tell you, but why aren't you independent? How can you still be a Republican?
2: Because.
1: Why aren't you independent?
0: Okay. Oh, and I do love that it gets a big applause line. By the way, yes, he's promoting his new memoir called One Hell of a Ride, released yesterday. There you go. He's got a new book out. Make sure you ignore it and buy Kurt Schlichter's book instead. So the question is, how can you stay a Republican? Why aren't you independent? And I know that laid into that question is kind of, how do you affiliate with these people? How can you call yourself a Republican and associate with them and be in their club because they're so awful and they're so terrible and they're so bigoted and they're so sexist and they're so Islamophobic and they're so homophobic? They're, you know, all the things. Trust me, I was a Republican and I worked in Hollywood. I know exactly what this question was meant to say. But when I hear it, I hear it a very different way. Why aren't you independent? Why do you still call yourself a Republican? Thank you. Yes, Anna, why do you still call yourself a Republican? Since you've spent the last decade decrying the Republican Party, go, leave, stop calling yourself a Republican when you stand against everything the party stands for. It's not a question of how can you associate with those kind of people. No, the question is, why do you keep lying to all of us and call yourself a Republican? But her answer is even more telling, actually. She finally gives him an answer. Take a listen.
2: He got you there, Anna. I'll tell you why.
1: Right.
2: Because I live in Florida, where the primaries are closed.
1: Right.
2: And I want to be able to vote in the primaries and vote against those sons of
1: Okay.
2: That's fair. That make a difference in the primary.
0: What do you mean make a difference? I want to vote against them. I want to vote against the SOBs. So I stay a Republican. Okay. Good to know. Listen, I have been a Republican in Los Angeles, in New York City, in Washington, D.C., in Montgomery County, Maryland. I've been surrounded by the opposing party my entire adult life. It never once occurred to me to switch parties, call myself a Democrat so I could undermine their primary process and try to, you know, tinker with their politicians that they're choosing from. But that's, you know, I'm no Anna Navarro, I suppose. I do align myself in Hollywood a little bit more with John Cleese, who technically is in London. John Cleese has become incredibly outspoken on social media and on television appearances there across the pond, battling against free speech values, Western values, Christian values, doing battle against the radical Islamists who are, well, destroying the country that he loves. He's been outspoken about how his culture, the British Western civilization Christian culture, is in fact superior to that of the Middle East and Islam. No, he's actually used those words, superior. And because of that, they're trying to, well, arrest him. In fact, it's been announced that a Muslim group is reporting John Cleese to counter-terrorist programs for incendiary posts about Muslims and Islam. The government is likely to take it seriously, for to do otherwise might risk enraging the nation's Muslim population. John Cleese's response, I can't wait to be arrested. Please tell the police to contact my agent. You go, John Cleese. 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
6: Breaking news this hour from Town Hall. I'm Rich Thomason. What began as a student protest over conditions at high schools in France has morphed into something else. Violent riots rage. President Trump blames mass migration, writing on Truth Social, this is about Islam wanting to take over a once great country. Harry Cole, editor-at-large of the Sun newspaper, says that those should be trying to calm things down or actually stoking the unrest.
7: We've had politicians joining in this melee, and you think that is going to be a very, very dangerous road for France to take. There's one very big difference between students having legitimate concerns and active politicians, presidential candidates stirring the pot.
6: On Tuesday, we introduce you to Dunham House, $14 million project designed to treat wounded veterans impacted by moderate to severe traumatic brain injuries. Kate McCauley, president, CEO of the organization Wounded Warriors Family Support, says that wounded vets who served as far back as the Iraq War still in need of very specialized care today.
8: What's going to happen? Who's going to take care of these young men and women with these traumatic brain injuries when the families have aged out, the parents are no longer able to take care of them? Now we're seeing the caregiver burnout, which typically are the spouses. And so we have applicants coming from all over the United States. And so again, who's going to take care of them? The Dunham House will.
6: Cade McCauley adds that the Omaha, Nebraska-based Dunham House, home for vets wounded in military service, represents a promise to them that is being kept by the American people who privately donate at dunhamhouse.org. This is a solemn day in Israel. The country is marking the third anniversary of the Hamas terror attack, killed more than 1,200 people. President Trump says he'll be talking with Vladimir Putin about reports of deadly pneumonic plague in Russia. On Wall Street, the Dow futures are down 264 points. The Nasdaq futures off 175. More on these stories at townhall.com.
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6: An update on the investigation of an alleged sexual assault at a Cornell University frat house.
10: The latest development in the Cornell case involves a telephone call that was apparently recorded the day before the woman went to police to make a report about the alleged incident. It's been widely reported that in the call, the woman asks the fraternity brother who allegedly invited her to the frat party to help her identify all of the men who were in the room that night. The woman filing a civil suit against Cornell and seven men. Laura Winters reporting.
6: President Trump has visited Maryland, announcing that a Baltimore shipyard is getting a new $3.7 billion infusion of cash. Mr. Trump highlighting the investment in the defense contractor that will manufacture parts for Virginia-class submarines. He says the project part of a broader effort to rebuild the military and create jobs. Maryland's Democrat governor complains that he was not invited to the event. The White House says that's not the case. Townhall.com. Some new data shedding light on what might be America's favorite convenience store, although there isn't necessarily one in your neck of the woods.
11: The latest numbers from the American Customer Satisfaction Index show it's the Midwest-based brand Meijer. It even overtook last year's winner Quick Trip. More than two dozen brands competed on the basis of store hours and locations, food quality, store layout and cleanliness, and the variety of merchandise. Not to mention the quality and freshness of the coffee they serve. Also ranking among the top stores, Quick Trip, Sheetz, Wawa, Murphy USA, Bucky's, Racetrack, and Shell. Bob Agner reporting.
6: The National Hurricane Center is monitoring Tropical Depression 9, which is formed in the southwestern Gulf. Forecasters say the system could strengthen as it moves generally northward over warm waters over the next few days. Residents along the Gulf Coast are urged to review their hurricane plans and stay tuned for updated forecasts. Keep a close eye on the storm. More on these stories at townhall.com.
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0: AL in Washington, D.C., the Relief Factor Studios, and all across the O'Connor and Company Salem Network. It's Larry O'Connor here on this 7th day of October, the three-year anniversary of the massacre in Israel at the hands of Hamas terrorists. Sadly, what I just said in describing the events of October 7th is controversial in some places. You can't describe it that way. What do you mean, Matt? That was just the resistance. It was inevitable after years of apartheid-style occupation. It's despicable how the narrative of that horrific terror attack has been morphed and warped and well, shot through the lens of left-wing ideology and anti-Israel bigotry. But we're going to continue to discuss it and reflect on it. Coming up in this hour, we've got independent journalist Aaron Molen, who's been working on behalf of Salem News Network, where this show is streamed every morning live on video. She's got a special coming out where she just spent some time in the tunnels near the Israeli border that Hamas has dug out. This was only discovered about 8 months ago. It'll show you exactly what these terrorists were doing in plotting their massacres and more massacres against the Israeli people. She's going to be joining us on that exclusive coming up in a little over 30 minutes. Also, Dan Cox, the Republican governor candidate for Maryland, will be joining us to talk about his debate yesterday with Wes Moore and a whole lot more coming up here on the program. But let's get right to our current guest, Adam Zimmerman. Adam Zimmerman is familiar to our program here and our listeners in Washington, D.C. He is a Montgomery County public school parent. He's also an educator on the Holocaust at Temp Beth Ami in Rockville. I used to live right next door there to the temple. And he's also the grandson of Holocaust survivors. Mr. Zimmerman, thank you for joining us on this solemn day.
13: Thank you for having me, Larry. I appreciate it.
0: Oh, gosh, which hat do you want to put on first? Tell me a little bit first about being a Jewish dad. In this time, as a parent in Montgomery County, where you see what the political narrative has been, sadly, in some circles in this country post-October 7th, tell me about the conversations you have with your kids and all the kids that are in your charge.
13: Yeah, so I've taught a Holocaust and Jewish identity class at my synagogue for the past 10 years, seventh graders. And what I've seen throughout that time is, amidst this explosion of anti-Semitic incidents in this country and in our area, it is sadly something that every Jewish child has as part of their experience. What I find from speaking with my kids or my students is that there are very few degrees of separation, that even if one child hasn't personally experienced it, they probably know somebody who has. It is frequently happening to their circles. They are talking about it. They are hearing about it. They are seeing it on their social media feeds. It has become an ever-present part of the Jewish experience for children in this area, and it's reached epidemic proportions. MCPS announced just a few days ago that during the last school year, there were 600 incidents of hate bias instances in the county schools last year. That's up from 253 the prior school year.
0: Oh, that's way up.
13: That's just a massive incident
0: yeah.
13: number and something that has to be dealt with, and the district just hasn't done it yet.
0: So people from the protesters to politicians will stop you there, Mr. Zimmerman, and say, whoa. We're not anti-Semitic. We're anti-Zionist. I'm sure you hear that all the time. Will you pick that apart and break it down for me, the distinction, if there is a distinction, between being anti-Zionist and how it's not the same as being anti-Semitic?
13: Yeah, so we hear this all the time, and it is a distinction without a difference. If you are opposed to the existence of a strong democratic Jewish state of Israel simply because it is a democratic Jewish state of Israel, that is a form of anti-Semitism, pure and simple, full stop. The distinctions and the nuances that those who hold these views try to bring into the conversation to suggest that it's not, falls flat. And what we've seen over the past few years, particularly since October 7th, is that it's become a de facto permissive, increasingly permissive political stance to take.
0: Yeah.
13: And that in turn has had a huge impact on our kids. We live in this permissive atmosphere where if you are opposed to Israel's conduct in Gaza for the past 3 years and you view it as an opportunity to spew hatred towards Jewish people and suggest that we're all lumped together simply because we believe in a democratic Jewish state of Israel. That's why we see these huge numbers. That's why our kids are being targeted every day, and it's completely unacceptable.
0: So from the slogans being shouted in a march or a protest on a college campus to a rock star wearing it on a T-shirt when they're giving a concert to an actor screaming it when they receive an award at the Oscars or the Grammys, free Palestine, free Palestine, free Palestine. You hear it all the time from politicians. When you hear free Palestine, what are you actually hearing? What do you think they're actually saying? Because I think some people in America think, oh, they're talking about Gaza and the West Bank. Is that really what they're saying?
13: You know, there's nobody, I don't think, on any side of the political aisle or spectrum who doesn't want peace in that region. Israelis desperately want peace in that region. Every family that was touched by October 7th, directly or indirectly, wants peace in that region for everybody. What we're seeing, though, increasingly and consistently, is specific words and slogans. And I can tell you as a teacher that the words that you use matter and that they are intentional. When we see and hear slogans like that, they are not being done in the cause of peace, but rather to send a message to Jews to suggest that they don't belong, that they don't have a place in that area, that the systematic extinction of Jews from that area would be welcome. You know, we hear the word genocide quite a bit these days, and it might interest people to know that that word was not invented until World War II. The English language has existed for 1,500 years. That word didn't come about until World War II because we literally didn't have a word to describe systematic state-sponsored killing of a national group, racial group, ethnic group, a group based on faith.
0: Yeah.
13: The perpetrators of genocide over the past 3 years, it's Hamas. It was Hamas that completely destroyed or went after babies, women, Holocaust survivors, people at a music festival whose only crime was being Jewish. Those are your perpetrators of genocide in this story. And I fear that the farther we get from the anniversary, people increasingly forget or at least choose not to remember. Mm-hmm. And it's important on days like this to remind people just what happened and just how barbaric it was.
0: We're speaking with Adam Zimmerman. He is an educator specifically about the Holocaust. He's also the grandson of Holocaust survivors. And you just said it's important that we don't forget. We're talking about something that just happened 3 years ago. And frankly, people tended to forget within 48 hours of this event where they were actually framing Israel as the aggressor and as the enemy and as the problem, even though that they were still, victimized by this and mourning the loss of over 1,000 people and, you know, working to try to get over 200 hostages that had been abducted that were held captive, some of them for over 2 years. But somehow they immediately turned this narrative around on Israel and on the Jewish people. So I want you to connect those dots to your grandparents and what you teach on a daily basis with regard to the Holocaust, because never forget's supposed to mean something. But I'm afraid that it's easy to forget when you're fed lies.
13: Yeah, so my grandparents, Larry, were born in Poland. They were 15 and 11 when the Nazis invaded in 1939. Over the ensuing 6 years, both sets of their parents were killed. Most of their siblings were killed. They were slave labor, essentially, for most of World War II, working in factories and munitions, slaves of the Nazis, and spent the last several months of the war in concentration camps. Throughout that entire time, the destruction of their lives, their families, their communities where they were born, their only crime was being Jewish. That's the connecting point here between the Holocaust and October 7th, where once again, the people targeted in those attacks, their only crime was being Jewish. And because of that quote unquote crime, lives, families, whole communities were completely and utterly destroyed. Now, my grandparents somehow managed to pick up the pieces, restart their lives from nothing, came to America, didn't speak English, had no money, very little family, and managed to rebuild. And what we're seeing, and this is another huge part of this day, is family members in Israel over the past 3 years who have lost everything, who have been destroyed, similarly trying to pick up the pieces and advocate on behalf of those families who lost so much and continue to grieve each day, because for them, October 7th is every day, just like the Holocaust was every day for my grandparents. So what we see in times of complete, utter depravity from some, we see the best of humanity emerge from others. Amen. My grandparents were part of that, and now we're seeing that from folks in Israel as well.
0: And we try to embrace that and embrace that light as much as possible.
14: Millions will vote soon, but do they really know the issues? Now, Rob Schmidt is on Newsmax tonight talking about the war for America's future. Rob Schmidt reveals that many Americans are embracing socialism, especially young people. Rob exposes the hidden dangers of socialism and its war on our freedom. 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A secure border, biggest tax cuts in history, inflation under control, lowest drug prices, largest crime drop ever, and so much more. Rob has the whole story on Trump and the media, so watch Newsmax on cable tonight. Millions are making the switch to Newsmax. 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
1: Coming up in 30 minutes, we're going to speak with Erin Molan. She's an independent journalist. She's been making a special for Salem News Channel there in the tunnels, the terrorist tunnels in Gaza, a tunnel specifically that was just discovered. In fact, clip 30 here, here's a trailer for a special that's breaking today for Salem News Channel on the third anniversary of October 7th. Let's play a little bit of it here. It's on called Beneath Gaza, clip 30.
2: So this is often the part that mainstream media, celebrities, influencers won't show you. And that is the terror network that lives underneath Gaza.
3: They haven't even really scratched the surface in terms of how many of these terror tunnels actually exist in Gaza. Thousands of kilometers of them.
2: The terrorists here in Gaza on October 7th, when they slaughtered over 1,200 people, took hostages, brought them back in, babies, kept some of them down in these terror tunnels.
1: Yeah, you get the picture. She'll join us 30 minutes from now to talk about that report and the special and October 7th and what she saw. And yes, when you see the rubble of Gaza and say, oh my gosh, I can't believe Israel has done that. Well, they're going after those tunnels. I'm sorry that Gaza spent all of the money that we sent for humanitarian purposes over the past 15 years, and they used it to build these tunnels to hide their weapons and to plan their slaughter of Israelis. It's not our fault that they did that. It's not Israel's fault that they did that. But if you're trying to go after an enemy and they're living in tunnels underground, then that means some buildings are going to come down. And unlike Hamas and Hezbollah and Iran, the IDF actually notified their enemy before they started dropping bombs and shooting rockets, notified civilians living in the area, get out of there, we're about to come in. And of course, the Hamas terrorists wouldn't let people leave. That's the story in Gaza, and that's the truth that you don't get elsewhere. Erin Molan will be joining us in 30 minutes. That said, we had a lot of debates last night. We're going to give you a whole lot of highlights of the Susan Collins-Troy Jackson debate in Maine, where Susan Collins showed you why she consistently wins up there. But let's first turn to Iowa, where we've got a heated governor's race going on right now. This is between Rob Sand and, Tony Lane, the Republican nominee, Mr. Lane here. He is right now, Mr. Lane is trailing in the polls, which, of course, as we know, doesn't mean much. But Rob Sand, this upstart young Democrat, has been making a lot of noise about Mr. Lane not having a permanent residence in Iowa, which he does. But of course, Mr. Lane is lying about it. And there was a moment where, Mr. Sand is lying about it. Mr. Lane, the Republican nominee, had a moment to be able to finally address this. And boy, is it a barn burner. This is clip 23. Let's roll it.
4: You understand that this is a central lie of Rob Sand's campaign. You'll understand that he's been spreading this lie using money that his family has given him to do that all over the airwaves. People see it all the time. But here's the deal. Rob, you're now encountering somebody who's not going to be intimidated by how much money your family has. It just won't happen. I can't be intimidated like that. The truth is, I'm a sixth-generation Iowan. I live in Iowa today. I have lived in Iowa. Rob has been lying about this, and the issue is I have a blended family, and my kids split time. That's the issue. But Rob has chose to make this issue the primary focus of his campaign. And I'll tell you, yes, I travel. I travel for business. I travel for family. You know who else travels? Rob. Rob traveled to Aspen, Colorado, to their $77 million mansion there. Rob travels to their multi-million dollar home in Northwest Iowa. Rob travels around the state in a Ford F-150. When he gets home, he gets in the $200,000 Mercedes G-Wagon. Rob is not telling the truth about who he is, and he's definitely not telling the truth about who I am. But I'm going to tell you this right now. This issue is about one thing. It's about my children. That's it. I have a blended family, and they split time. And I'm going to tell you right now, I am not going to be intimidated on this. I will spend whatever effort necessary to defend my children from people who'd like to exploit them like you. And my promise to the voters of Iowa is this. I will also defend your children from people who'd like to exploit them like Rob Sand. I won't.
1: Wow. That's how you do it, Republicans. Don't be mealy-mouthed. Don't look at the ground and kick the dirt and say, aw, shucks, I want everyone to like me. No, you go up and you fight back. And people talk about the Trump effect on politics. And yes, he's been a little crass sometimes. He's a New Yorker, after all. But one thing that Donald Trump has taught, I hope, all Republican politicians who want to win, is to fight and defend yourself and never back down and take the fight back to your opponent. Yeah, Fact check true on everything. $77 million mansion this Democrat has, who drives around in a beat-up pickup and tries to act like he's wearing overalls and a farmer. He does have a $200,000 Mercedes G-Wagon. This is one of the most brutal debate moments I have ever seen, and good for Zach Lane for fighting this fight. There's 4 weeks to go in that race, too, and if that's an indication of how Republicans are ready to engage, we're going to be just fine. Quick message here on health insurance, because if you're currently getting insurance through the ACA marketplace, you're probably paying hundreds of dollars every month more than you need to for coverage that you're never going to use. Like, why at your age do you need maternity coverage or a whole lot of other coverages you've got? 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
13: With SRN News, I'm Rich Thomason in Washington. What started as a student protest over conditions at high schools in France has morphed into something else. Violent riots are raging. President Trump blames mass migration, he writes on Truth Social. This is about Islam wanting to take over a once great country. This is a solemn day in Israel as that country marks the third

0: Governor of Maryland, and Maryland is a state dominated in terms of party registration by Democrats, although the state did elect a Republican governor in Larry Hogan for two terms in my lifetime, in the last 10 years, in fact. That said, Wes Moore still seems terrified to face his opponent, Dan Cox, the Republican nominee. Back in 2022, when they squared off, he only agreed to one debate with Mr. Cox. This year, they just had a debate last night, and Dan Cox joins us now. First of all, is this the only debate again? He's only going to let you debate him once? Is that his deal? What is he afraid of?
1: Yeah, well, good morning, Larry. Thank you for having me on. And yeah, you know, I called him out on that on the HBCUs because he brought it up. And so we right now could go to Morgan State. They would love to have us. Coppin State actually has invited for a forum on October 22nd. And his response was, next question, please.
0: There you go.
1: Yeah, he doesn't want to actually, you know, he doesn't want to actually have a discussion.
0: Well, and which means he doesn't want to answer for his policies and the last 4 years under his stewardship in Maryland.
1: Right.
0: I took a look at a lot of the debate, and it seems like every time you raised issues with regard to the cost of living and inflation and issues specific to Marylanders, where everybody in the country has to deal with the same national policies and the national conditions in our economy. But in Maryland, they continue to rank in the bottom five in so many things. It seems like his answer was Trump, Trump, Trump, Trump, Trump.
1: Yeah, that was his whole game plan. But in reality, all of these issues began before Trump, and we pointed that out. I mean, his deficit, I mean, we are facing a looming deficit. The train wreck is coming, and even the Democrats now are getting kind of frightened by this governor's absenteeism. I mean, he's an absentee governor. He's out of the the state probably. I think he's up to about 300 days now, and he has not actually come up with a plan to fix this. It's a $3 billion negative structurally, and recent analysis shows that it's going to be probably $4 or $5 billion within a year. I saw a budget report at the MAKO convention, and they said, after winter, we're looking at $4 billion. I mean, that was what they said. So this is kind of frightening. And his response is raise taxes. So I called him on that. I said, will you pledge to fix this without raising taxes? Because there's $6 billion that we've identified in his own audit, the legislative audit, that shows that, you know, $6 billion has been mismanaged and misspent. We can fix the budget just by fixing that. He wouldn't respond. Yeah. His answer was he wasn't going to answer whether he was going to raise taxes. He's going to raise taxes. People need to understand that.
0: Well, and there's another question he didn't answer, which maybe sort of sheds some light on what you're describing here, Mr. Cox, because you're right. It's a looming train wreck. The deficit is going to hit, and it's going to hit hard. And the only way to solve it is to cut all of this massive spending that Governor Moore has already instituted in his 4 years as governor, or to raise taxes. But here's the thing. That train wreck's going to happen when he's no longer our governor, you see, because he was asked, right, will you commit to 4 more years as governor of Maryland? Because a lot of people are talking about his national ambitions, and he wouldn't respond to that either.
1: Yeah, that was, I think, the highlight of the whole event is we were able to call him out on that. I hit him right out of the gate just to say that, you know, look, you're out of the state, 300 days of your term. That's almost a whole year, Larry, that he's been out of state, and it's on non-business, non-vacation travel. So I'm not hitting him for vacation. I'm hitting him on why he's campaigning for president. And his response to the question from the moderator was, I'm going to work for Maryland. Yeah, no. Will you commit to actually serving as governor? You're trying to be elected as governor. Will you serve as governor for your term? And he would not answer. He would not commit.
0: Did the question of, and I had full disclosure because of my hours, I did not watch the entire debate last night, Dan Cox. So did the question of the Francis Scott Key bridge come up at all? Because to me, it's the shining example of his incompetence that here we are over 3 years after the collapse of that bridge because a cargo ship hit it. And he barely was able to clear all the debris from the river in Baltimore Harbor.
1: Yeah, it did come up. And in fact, it came up in the context also of his inability to fix big projects, the Purple Line, the Red Line. He can't get any big projects done. And unfortunately, they only give us, 30 seconds rebuttal responses. So I had to speak as fast as I could because I had a whole dissertation on this, Larry. But one of the things we brought out is that, you know, you can't build a bridge, Governor. You're talking about saying that you're somehow, he said we're on the fastest track of any bridge in history. And I said, I mean, this is a laugh out loud moment. I

0: said, "Governor, you know, you just built a website that says that the demolition was finished, and yet I got a text last night from somebody who said they just got a bid request to finish demolition." So he's not representing the truth on his website. But I went on to say, you know, you can't drive on a website, Governor. We've got to build more than that. We have to build the bridge, and I will do that 24/7. Why is it? I spoke to the contractors. Why is it that these delays are happening? Well, one of the reasons that he can't allow these contractors to actually get their work done like DeSantis does and like Governor Hogan did, you know, with the Harry Nice Bridge, which is almost identical waterway. It's even deeper there. Yeah. And I pointed that out. Well, the reason is there's something called what I call a turtle vibrations permit. It's actually a vibrations permit, underwater vibrations permit. I mean, so now there's memes going around today, you know.
1: Yes,
0: because
1: I saw that.
0: He responded and said there's no turtle vibrations permit, and I held it up. It's 69 pages. It's ridiculous. What they have to do is they have to do 12 hours on, 12 hours off, and if they see a turtle, they have to email the government, and they have to wait on their work until they get the green light to restart.
1: The turtle vibration problem in the Chesapeake Bay of Maryland. Fear the turtle, Dan Cox. Dan Cox is our guest. He's the Republican nominee for Maryland.
0: And Larry, to be clear, I love turtles. I told him, I said, look, I love turtles too, but I just love the people of Dundalk more.
1: Yes, exactly. You know, there's no turtle hate going on here, although, you know, sometimes they bother me. The Golden Gate Bridge, by the way, Golden Gate Bridge took 4 years to build. 4 years for the Golden Gate Bridge. And something to, I just searched that. And that was in 1933. Something tells me that the Francis Scott Key Bridge in its reconstruction is going to take a little longer than that, since we're already 3 years in and they haven't put one piece of steel in the ground. When you summarize the next 4 weeks and how you're charging for it, because listen, it is an uphill battle for a Republican to make inroads in the state of Maryland. What are people most concerned about right now with regard to Westmore and his leadership? Because the case you have to make here is we can do better, Maryland. 4 years of this kind of leadership has been a disaster. Why sign up for four more? But you've got to offer the alternative. So what's that alternative, Dan Cox?
0: Yeah, we're going to lower the electric bills. That's probably number one in people's affordability issues. The restaurants and the grocery stores are struggling. I mean, literally, I've been traveling the state talking to restaurant owners and grocery stores. They're struggling to stay open sometimes. I was with a restaurant owner last night, and he was just so excited. He said, man, you spoke for me. You prosecuted the guy. He said, because his electric bills to keep his restaurant open are astronomical in Baltimore County. So, we have to bring those power plants back on. He's right now trying to shut down Brandon Shores, but he has no alternative. Instead, his only alternative, according to my Public Information Act request, is that he wants to do solar panels all over the Eastern Shore farmland. But Larry, first of all, I object to that. But secondly, you're only going to get 2-3% of the power grid. I mean, you can't get enough power doing that. Maybe you can push up to 5%. We need to have SMRs. I want to bring on new nuclear, because the Calvert Cliffs already has a permit an authorized permit for what's called AP1000s. That's a very safe. Georgia's using this. It is going to bring our power grid up to about 60-70%. We don't have to keep importing like he's doing. People need to understand this. The reason your electric bills and your taxes are going up is Westmore, not the federal government. Westmore is doing this. Every state around us is actually doing better. We are the highest electric bills in the PJM. We're 14-51% higher. Every single blue state is doing better, and we can change that. It's just somebody needs to be here that actually works on this and can get it done, and I'm willing to do that.
1: I do want to take a moment here because, you know, it's amazing, Westmore and Democrats, how they're singularly obsessed on certain topics. And here we are, 6 years after the fact, and Westmore and the moderators at this debate wanted to take issue with you about social media posts you made during January 6th. And to your credit, you did express your regret for some of the things that you said there. But good God, man, are they really running against you based on January 6th? Is that all they've got, Dan Cox?
0: It is. I just couldn't believe it, because when I travel the state, it doesn't matter whether you're Democrat or independent or Republican. Everybody's hurting. I knocked on a door, for instance, in Tacoma Park, Larry, And it's where I began my life. And so we were working the neighborhoods. We're doing everything we can. We have very specific targeted swing Democrat lists. We're targeting.
1: Hey, Dan, we know who we can flip. Did you see Jamie Raskin out there knocking on doors while you were out in Tacoma Park? I'm just curious if he still does the door knocking there in his neighborhood.
0: No, you know, he. I think he stays in D.C. He was across the line. He wouldn't come over. I tried to
1: where he's from originally, actually. If I remember right, he moved to Tacoma Park because D.C., of course, doesn't have a congressman. All right, sorry for interrupting you. Go back to Tacoma Park, Dan.
0: No, you're absolutely right. he couldn't gerrymander D.C., so he had to move across a line to get a seat. But but anyway, you know, it's one of those things where you're knocking on a door and a lady comes and you know, she's this sweet African-American lady trying to keep her home going. And it's a row, you know, they're row houses. And she says, you know, absolutely you have my vote because I can't take any more of this. She voted for the guy the first time, she said, but she can't afford it. She's wondering whether she's going to have her power bill turned off. That's how serious people are. This is, you know, across all demographics, and even the those who might have, had some capital, their business owners, they're looking at the same struggles because of these astronomically climbing prices in the property taxes. You know, Wes Moore raised our property taxes 20% last year. He's going to do it again because they don't have the structural surplus. They have to try to balance the budget. So
1: and then he'll be out the door. Then he'll be out the door running for president or running for vice president, and he'll leave it for someone else to clean up the mess. It's so obvious what's happening. Dan Cox, close us out here. Give us your final argument and your website so people can come and support your race here in the final 4 weeks.
0: Thank you, Larry. DanCoxForGovernor.com. We need volunteers. We are running to win. We are literally closing the gap, and it shows, the poll this morning shows that our issue of opposing question three is 53% of Maryland is going to vote with us against that gerrymandering. This is a broad and bipartisan thing. And so we're running on that. So we need everyone to help us. If Republicans turn out, Larry, we win. That's the simple process. And we're following the Larry Hogan game plan to reach that number. We need everybody to join us. We're literally trying and speaking for you. We're working to speak for you, and we're building the coalition to do that. So if anybody could help us out, we'd be greatly honored. DanCoxForGovernor.com, and I really thank you, Larry, for having me on again.
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0: And we are marking the third anniversary of the October 7th massacre at the hands of Hamas here from many, many angles. Coming up in the next hour, Adam Gallett with Accuracy in Media. He's going to discuss what we saw erupt on college campuses right after those attacks. And also, we're going to be connecting here with Erin Molan. She's the host of the Erin Molan Show, and Erin Molan is actually in Israel. She's been reporting from Gaza. In fact, here, let's watch this trailer for the report. This report, this special that she has done specifically about the terrorist tunnels in Gaza, where she walked through those tunnels and reported directly from the war zone, that's going to drop at Town Hall today at 9 a.m. You want to see this whole report, you check it out at Town Hall. You can see it at townhall.com as well as on our YouTube channel. Here's a little bit of what we're expecting from Erin Molan. This is clip 30, please.
1: So this is often the part that mainstream media, celebrities, influencers won't show you. And that is the terror network that lives underneath Gaza.
2: They haven't even really scratched the surface in terms of how many of these terror tunnels actually exist in Gaza. Thousands of kilometers of them.
1: The terrorists here in Gaza on October 7th, when they slaughtered over 1,200 people, took hostages, brought them back in, babies, kept some of them down in these terror tunnels, kept their weapons, launched bombs under schools, under hospitals, under homes. Hundreds of hostages. And the second it was over, they promised to do it again and again.
3: This is potentially where more senior Hamas officials, terrorists, lived. And it's interesting, isn't it? Because you juxtapose the top, which is rubble, with what has been well preserved here, and you see where the priorities lie for this kind of evil.
1: There are still tunnels being dug. There is a movement to try and rebuild. So just beyond there, no doubt, more evil is being done and being planned.
0: Yeah, the effort to rebuild in Gaza is to rebuild the terror tunnels, not to rebuild homes that were destroyed, yes, by the IDF to try to get to those terrorists who were in the tunnels. Joining us now is Erin Molan. I can't quite pick up the accent. Are you from New Jersey, Erin? Because it's very distinctive.
4: Larry, close, very close.
0: I kid. Australia is the New Jersey of the Southern Hemisphere. Erin, great job. Are you in Israel right now?
4: I am. I am at the Western Wall, Larry, about to host a memorial event for October 7th. So it's the most beautiful place, one of the most beautiful places I've ever seen. But as you can imagine, it's a very somber feel today. A lot of trauma for people here. And I guess that's compounded by the fact that the world treats them as though they were the perpetrators of the atrocities as opposed to the victims.
0: You know, part of that, I think, you're right, and it's horrible, and we've been talking about it all morning, this propaganda campaign that, you know, within 48 hours, suddenly Israel was the bad guy in all of this, as Israelis were still mourning the death of over 1,000 people, worst attack since the Holocaust. Also, part of that is because I don't think the media is willing to do what you did, to actually go in and report on the truth. Tell me about how this reporting happened, how your access was granted, and about this special we're going to be dropping at Town Hall at 9 a.m. Eastern.
4: You're spot on, Larry. And if I can just make the point before I tell you about going into the tunnel, what you say is absolutely true, in that in Australia, as the slaughter was still going on, we had people in front of the Opera House, one of our national, celebrating, cheering, going on. Before an IDF boot had hit the ground, we had people protesting. It's absolutely insane.
0: Disgusting.
4: And you're right. People look at TikTok and they look at Instagram and they look at Reels and they determine that they are experts on the Middle East. I went in there. I went into these terror tunnels. And you might recall a couple of days ago, Angelina Jolie posts a photo and she says, Google Maps now shows Gaza then, Gaza now. And of course, you know, the destruction, no one is arguing that Gaza has not been hit hard.
0: Yeah.
4: But you cannot post something like that to millions of people if you refuse to explain why. If you don't talk about the fact that October 7 occurred, it didn't then end and Israel said, you know what, let's go in and get some revenge. No, they took hostages in and they promised to repeat the atrocities again and again. Israel had to destroy the terror tunnels from which they launched October 7, and the same terror tunnels they took hostages into and promised to relaunch another attack. You know, Israel wouldn't have had to destroy a heap of Gaza had the terror tunnels not existed underneath, had the billions of dollars that had been given to Gaza, some of it with good intent, some of it with not, had not been spent on building terror tunnels. And what really struck me, Larry, is I was walking within, you know, I'm quite tall, I'm 177 centimetres, they're 170 centimetres. You look at what is built, and I tell you what, it is perfect down there. Nothing hits down there, and you know who's hiding down there? The terrorists. You know where their wives and their children are? Up top. That's the kind of coward scum we're talking about. There are rooms down there where you could see where they would have kept hostages. There, it's interesting as well. The UN sandbags are used to keep the walls from collapsing. I mean, the irony of that is there for all to see.
0: Yeah, that's amazing. Listen, by the way, 5'7", for those of you here in America trying to convert 170 centimeters, I've done it for you. We got to leave it there. Sadly, we're out of time, and you've got a memorial to oversee there at the Western Wall. God bless you, Aaron Mullen. Thanks for joining. And I'm thrilled that we're now colleagues at Town Hall Media and through the Salem News Channel. Can't wait to see this special and even more coming from you from down under. Thank you so much.
4: Bless you, Larry. Thank you. I'm such a big fan of yours. It's such an honor to be on your show. Thank you for having me.
0: It's very kind of you. So that's 9 a.m. today, Town Hall. Make sure you check out that special from Aaron Mullen reporting from Gaza. 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
10: Breaking news this hour from Town Hall. I'm Rich Thomason. There have been solemn observances in Israel and beyond, 3 years to the day after the horrific Hamas terror attack. It killed more than 1,200 people. Hundreds were kidnapped. The attack lit the fuse on the war in Gaza and unleashed a global tide of anti-Semitism.
11: There is nowhere in the world that Jews are safe right now.
12: Yael Eckstein is president of the International Fellowship of Christians and Jews. She wants people to remember the victims of October 7th, innocent people at a music festival in southern Israel, and residents of a kibbutz, including children and babies, who were shot, strangled, beheaded, and burned alive.
11: We need to stand together, Jews, Christians, and anyone else who values life and freedom, because October 7th began a wave of hatred.
12: Epstein notes an uptick on attacks on churches as well as synagogues.
11: Once there's hatred towards Jews, everyone is at risk.
12: I'm Sarah Lee Kessler.
10: President Trump says he'll be on the phone soon with Russia's Vladimir Putin discussing reports of deadly pneumonic plague at a lab in Siberia. So far, The Russians haven't released much information about the incident. Ukraine has endured another deadly attack by Russia. Overnight drone and missile strikes that the Ukrainians say killed at least 8 people. We haven't heard much about this lately. President Trump is offering an update. One of his pet projects.
13: Trump said on Tuesday that repairs to the Lincoln Memorial Reflecting Pool are close to complete and that the 2,000-foot-long pool will be refilled this week. He also said the reflecting pool will be about as vandal-proof as you can get. The U.S. Attorney's Office in Washington, D.C. determined back in July that the damage to the pool was the result of flawed installation by the contractor. I'm Mark Mayfield.
10: On Wall Street, the Dow futures down about 405 points. NASDAQ futures off 250. More on these stories, townhall.com.
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10: The University of Arizona suspending activities of all 21 of its fraternity chapters while it investigates reports of misconduct.
13: Tucker English, who is a leader with one of the school's fraternities, says some chapters have taken things too far.
15: There should be no room for, you know, the things that have been going on recently in Greek life. A lot of these frats like to take it a little too far, and they're kind of ruining a reputation for all of us.
13: The university says nearly half of those chapters are now under investigation just 7 weeks into the semester. The cases involve allegations including physical assault, drugs, and hazing. Each fraternity must meet with the dean of students before returning to good standing. In Phoenix, I'm Mark Mayfield.
10: The Emmys moving to Prime Video starting next year. The Television Academy and Amazon reached a 6-year deal for rights to the award ceremony. Under the deal, the Emmys to be streamed on Prime Video for free globally. News and analysis, townhall.com. Lots of attention on the New York governor's race in the run-up to the midterms as Republicans hammer the Democrats over sanctuary city and state policies.
16: Republican Bruce Blakeman, who's running against New York Governor Democrat Kathy Hochul, promising to end New York's sanctuary state policies on his first day in office. Blakeman campaigning in Chappaqua, New York, alongside the family of Sheridan Gorman, an 18-year-old Loyola University student gunned down by an illegal alien. Blakeman saying, "The insanity is over. We're putting New Yorkers first." The Real Clear Politics average of polls shows Hochul ahead of Blakeman by more than 11 points. Laura Winters reporting.
10: Legislation proposed by Democratic Senator Cory Booker would block the Navy from removing the name of a black World War II hero from an aircraft carrier and renaming that vessel in honor of President Trump. More on these stories, townhall.com.
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0: D.C. and across the nation, around the world and into the universe on the Salem News Channel. It is in the universe. We're shooting the signal out into, you know, to Venus and even Uranus. It's everywhere. And we love doing what we do here on O'Connor and Company. Good morning. I'm Larry O'Connor. Coming up in 30 minutes, the Attorney General of Florida, he's got a lawsuit along with some other states having to do with, well, with China and cybersecurity vulnerabilities and data privacy concerns. And we'll explain it all coming up at the bottom of this hour. Also, we have highlights of that big debate last night between Susan Collins and Troy Jackson in Maine. It'll show you exactly how Susan Collins continues to win elections in that state as a Republican. That's coming up later in this hour as well. But we continue our reflections on the third anniversary of the October 7th attacks against over a thousand people enjoying their lives, enjoying a concert, living in their homes in Israel. Hamas terrorists infiltrated across the border into Israel, slaughtered the innocents, and then took hundreds of them hostage and brought them back to Gaza territory and kept them imprisoned against their will, tortured them for several years until President Trump finally secured the release of the final hostages. That's the reality of what happened. And yet somehow the narrative of that attack, that massacre, shifted within hours in some cases, as you just heard from our colleague Aaron Mullen in Sydney, Australia. They were protesting against Israel as the attacks were being reported. Suddenly, this became some sort of cry for liberation against the apartheid Israeli state that has occupied these poor innocent people for so long. Oh, how did that happen? And even more so, how did our college campuses suddenly become breeding grounds and petri dishes for this virus of anti-Semitism that shut down many of our institutions of higher education? Well, joining us right now to explore that part of it is the president of Accuracy in Media, Adam Gallette, who took up this cause and exposed the horrific anti-Semitism that we saw on college campuses after October 7th, and he continues that crusade. Adam, good morning. Thanks for joining us today.
22: Thank you for having me.
0: So what is the origin of this? It was a shock to the very core of so many Americans to see these protests popping up on college campuses, shutting down the campuses, people camping out in the middle of the quad, not letting Jewish students cross the property of the university to get to class, waving flags of terrorists on the camp, and they suddenly became the heroes. Adam, make it make sense to me.
22: I don't think I possibly could, except if I explained it through a DEI prism, which is how many of the courses are now taught on our college campuses. We've always had these foreign students who were anti-Semitic and activists. We've always had these Students for Justice and Palestine type groups. I dealt with them when I was in college. But what really poured gasoline on that wretched fire is the DEI activism. It created a coalition of anti-Americans, some of whom were merely communists and others were merely Hamas supporters, but they could join together in their hatred of the West.
0: And they were supported by the faculty, right? They were supported by the administrations at these colleges. The colleges didn't do anything to crack down or stop this from happening.
22: Well, they wouldn't, because, of course, they were excited about it. They weren't merely supported by the faculty, many of whom are either Marxist or were foreign faculty members. There are now 40,000 faculty members across America here on visas. And on the surface, that sounds great. I love bringing in the best and brightest minds from all around the world. What we've done instead is bring some of the most violent, dangerous, anti-American minds from all around the world to come to our country. And at Columbia University, their Students for Justice in Palestine, along with some other groups, were allegedly not merely being helped by faculty members. They were coordinating with Hamas, according to a lawsuit. They literally recreated their Twitter account about an hour before the October 7th terror attack, allegedly, and urged people to stay tuned for updates.
0: Wow. Well, so connect those dots. First of all, where is the money coming from? Are we seeing a flow of cash to these organizations that are coordinating all of the marches and all of the protests? And is that money also linked to the terrorists themselves?
22: You know, a lot of people talk about the money. Kafias aren't that expensive. I'm less worried about where the money is coming from than I am about where the students are coming from and where the horrible, violent ideas are coming from.
0: Well, I hear you, and that's fair. But the reason I ask about that, maybe I can reframe it then. What about the coordination? Because this was not organic and spontaneous. We saw the exact same carbon copy on every campus. They had the same kind of tents. They had the same type of supplies. They set up these little mini cities with borders and walls, which I love that they like border protection under those circumstances. And they had the same signs, the same slogans. Clearly, there was coordination going on here.
22: Yes, and that comes generally from those Students for Justice in Palestine groups. Like I said, they've been around for decades. They've been a terrible annoyance, but they were merely a minority, relatively quiet. But the gasoline and the fire was them teaming up with every other DEI or related or Marxist-related group. You know, instead of just having one violent, anti-Semitic, anti-American group like we've had for decades, you saw, for example, at Columbia, where something like 67 student organizations joined their anti-Semitic coalition with them. At Harvard, I think it was 24 different organizations. So instead of it just being one kind of small, easily ignored, wacko group, you had it essentially became mainstream from the DEI teachings. And very quickly, the SJP people started using the DEI language with their comrades. Instead of it being a violent terrorist act, it was merely resistance to oppression. And oppressors don't get to choose the form of resistance to use against them. It's amazing how they all speak the same language so quickly.
0: Adam Gullett is the president of Accuracy in Media. Accuracy in Media has been around for decades. Adam has led the organization since 2019. And, of course, you know, media watchdog groups are often reactive to what is broadcast in the media and sort of, you know, pushing back on various narratives or biases that we see. Something happened here with the college protests and all of the things that were going on here, Adam Gullett, that sort of inspired you to go on the offensive. You began to try to expose these people on the campuses through Accuracy in Media, and that's where the digital billboard idea came from. Tell us about that and what you were able to accomplish with this mobile digital billboard that is just ingenious.
22: You know, we actually initially came up with that when Andrew Cuomo was given an Emmy Award for his handling of the pandemic. There were no billboards or anything we could get near the Emmy's office in Manhattan, so we said, why not a mobile billboard? Well, then when students began doing ghoulish, horrible things on college campuses, particularly after October 7th, and when people said, I want to know who's running these organizations that are promoting violence and celebrating Hamas, we said, put me in, coach. And we spent all weekend of October 7th after the attacks happened and the anti-Semitic proclamations came out at Harvard. We spent the next 24 hours just nonstop researching, finding the leaders, not casual members, but the leaders of these organizations. We would buy their domain names like AmariButler.com, set up profile pages explaining precisely what they've done, work with the SEO nerds. So if you Google them before a date or a job interview, our domains come up first, and then naturally send those mobile LED billboard trucks to their campuses with their names and their pictures and their domain names and the big proclamation that they are Harvard's leading anti-Semite. And of course, the billboard trucks always played the shame soundbite from Game of Thrones. That's our theme song.
0: It's amazing. And it's been effective, by the way. First of all, you've had some people walk this back and sort of take their names off these letters and stuff. Now, whether they're actually had a change of heart or whether they just don't want to be shamed like this, it does have an impact, right? But then it actually went further than that. I think that the work that you did transferred to some very important congressional hearings that Elise Stefanik and Virginia Cox sort of engineered to call out the presidents of these colleges. And tell me what your track record there is, Adam, because, well, as they say in the business, you've got a few scalps to show as trophies.
1: Well, we teamed up with a lot of other great organizations and ensured that the presidents of Harvard, Columbia, and Penn needed to find new employment. We continued our activism and ousted the presidents of UCLA, USC, Michael Schill at Northwestern, who cut a deal with his pro-Hamas encampment and agreed to hire some pro-Hamas professors. He got fired. And then even the Virginia Military Institute, which is terrifying to think that the Virginia Military Institute brought in a pro-Hamas president, although they call theirs a superintendent. He hired some of the worst anti-Semites from Columbia University and gave them a fast track to tenure. So he teamed up with an alumni organization at VMI and ensured that that superintendent needed to polish his resume as well. A lot of people did and continue to lose their jobs because we highlight their actions.
0: But Adam Gillette, sadly, this fight is going to continue because one of the leading protesters and organizers in Colombia was named Daria Lisa Avila Chevalier. And that name might be familiar to people because she won a Democrat primary in New York City against a longtime incumbent congressman. She's coming to D.C., Adam, and she's going to be, well, right there shoulder to shoulder with the other radicals on Capitol Hill.
1: Yes, and when running her student organization at Columbia, they were posting things like, "We are Westerners against Western civilization." They're not hiding it. You know, I'd feel better if they were hiding it because it would mean we live in a society where you won't tolerate people saying things like that. But they openly, proudly say they are Westerners against Western civilization. Now, think about what that means. And meanwhile, at many of these universities where we've gotten the presidents fired, they've resorted to the same old disgusting tactics. UPenn is bringing in a group, the same group that Hannah Gunn, you might recall, was a member of. She was the Palestinian Rachel Dolezal. They're bringing in speakers who are pro-Hamas from their K-12 groups that say things like, the chickens came home to roost on October 7th. They say the media is Jewish-owned, which is just lovely. At Michigan, about 8 students were arrested.
0: We got to leave it there, Adam. You talked us up to the post, but keep up the great work.
2: Millions will vote soon, but do they really know the issues? Now, Rob Schmidt is on Newsmax tonight talking about the war for America's future. Rob Schmidt reveals that many Americans are embracing socialism, especially young people. 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He says the big media won't tell you the truth about President Trump and his real record. A secure border, biggest tax cuts in history, inflation under control, lowest drug prices, largest crime drop ever, and so much more. Rob has the whole story on Trump and the media. So watch Newsmax on cable tonight. Millions are making the switch to Newsmax. 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
1: As you know, the Michigan Senate race is one of those toss-ups right now that's vexing Chuck Schumer and the Democrats, because if they want to take control as majority in the Senate, they can't afford to have to play defense in Michigan, because that's the seat that they currently hold. If Mike Rogers wins that, it's pretty much almost over for them. That said, they still have sights on the Republican seat that Susan Collins holds in Maine. They had a debate last night. We're going to play you some highlights of that coming up in a little bit. But let's focus on Michigan for a moment, because in any other year, it should be a no-brainer. The Democrats would win this seat. They would, because of history, because of the track record in Michigan, because Mike Rogers just ran 2 years ago in Michigan and lost. The same year Donald Trump won that state for the presidency, Mike Rogers lost. So what's different this year? Well, it all comes down to who the Democrats nominated, Abdul El-Sayed. He ran in the primary against Haley Stevens, and the way he won that primary was to demonize Haley Stevens as a tool and puppet of a foreign country, not just any foreign country, Israel. You see, because she supported Israel and took money from AIPAC, an American organization that supports Israel, well, that's what he made the primary issue there. Abdul El-Sayed, again, by the way, with dual citizenship in Egypt, even though he denies that now, ties to Muslim Brotherhood, and he sort of festers that anti-Israeli, anti-Semitic sort of fever swamp in Dearborn, Hamtramck, a large Arab American populace. The only way Abdul El-Sayed now wins is he gets back the Jewish Democrat voters that he's just demonized. So given that, take a look at this focus group that MS Now put together of Jewish Democrats in Michigan. Listen.
2: My daughter goes to University of Detroit Mercy. She's in her second year of law school, and she has to hide being Jewish. And it's a hard thing to say when October 7th came. Horrible for her. Lots of tears. I may go to Mike Rogers. Sorry, guys.
3: You should not apologize.
1: No, you really shouldn't apologize. You just talked about how your daughter is being harassed for being Jewish on a college campus, and you have to apologize for voting for a Republican? Is the cognitive dissonance that they're feeling. Let's go to the longer one that I needed, clip 26, please, because there's more to this focus group that they showed on Morning Joe.
4: I want so badly to believe him.
5: Choosing between two fundamental principles of yourself, and you got to pick one. Yeah. You can't not vote. You got to pick one. And which one do you pick? Whose ox is gored, I guess is the best way to put it.
4: If El-Sayed did not have the Israel, I'm sorry.
5: I have a transgender daughter who is 30, and I'm Jewish, and Israel is incredibly important to me, but a vote for Mike Rogers is a vote for my kid being oppressed.
6: Correct.
5: And her right being taken away.
7: It's like Sophie's Choice,
4: quite honestly.
1: So pause there. It's like Sophie's Choice. In Sophie's Choice, the character played by Meryl Streep, a Jew in Poland, has to choose between her two children to be taken away to a death camp. And this is like Sophie's Choice. A vote for Mike Rogers is for your transgender daughter to be oppressed. Show your work. What exactly do you mean? What does a U.S. senator have to do with that? Meanwhile, a U.S. senator has lots to say about our foreign policy and our support for an ally overseas. I know this is maddening to hear, but you have to have some compassion, I guess, for these people who are programmed to hate Republicans. Take a listen to more of this.
4: Talked about. Mm-hmm. I think it's a little idealistic and a little extreme, and I'm a little concerned, but my big block is it just comes down to this whole thing with Israel, and I do worry about everything.
8: I have daughters. I cannot do this. On one hand, I'm like, okay, well, the choice is clear, but then all of a sudden it's like, I can't vote for Abdul because, once again, he's going against something that's innately me.
6: The way I feel today, I just won't pick either. I'll go and vote because I think it's so important.
7: You're committed Democrats. All of you.
9: Absolutely.
7: You want to vote.
6: We do.
7: For the Democratic candidate.
9: I do.
7: But
9: I do.
7: You just can't.
6: They're tying our hands.
7: What could he, what could he do, if anything, to get you over the edge?
1: Pause there for a minute. I love the reporter from MS Now saying, please give us something. Tell us what he needs to say to get your vote, and we'll let him know immediately to say it. But these voters are a little too smart for that. Take a listen.
8: A definitive statement. Just say, I would like everyone to know I support Israel. You know, I support the Jewish people.
6: Yep.
8: You know, their right to exist without hatred.
6: Right.
7: Do you believe it?
6: Would you believe it?
8: I don't know.
6: How could we?
7: Do you think?
1: How could we indeed? But think about where they are right now. And again, I do have compassion for them. As my friend Andrew Breber used to say, they were, their factory setting coming out of the box was Democrat, and they vote Democrat, and it repulses them to vote Republican. But this guy, think about what they're saying. All we're asking for him to say is that the Jewish people have the right to exist in peace. And he hasn't said that. And even if he does, they won't believe him. 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
14: Foundations of Freedom, a look at America's founding principles and the leaders who shaped our nation.
15: Ronald Reagan believed freedom was more than a political system or a set of laws. In 1988, he said, "Freedom describes the God-given condition of the human soul." For Reagan, liberty was not something government created. It was something government was called to respect and to protect. That idea sits at the heart of the American experiment. Our rights do not come from rulers, institutions, or political majorities. They belong to us by nature and by God. And when we understand freedom that way, our responsibility becomes clearer. Government may protect liberty, laws may preserve it, but neither can give us what was never theirs to grant. Freedom begins with the recognition that human dignity and liberty come before government, not from it.
16: This is Albert Moeller for townhall.com. The ugly face of Islamic terrorism has showed that face again. I'm referring, of course, to the attempted hijacking of the Fly Dubai plane by the co-pilot. It was an extremely close call. It was averted only by heroism. This is an enormous worldview issue. It comes down to the fact that civilization is and always is an achievement. Civilization is also more vulnerable than people think. Civilization built this aircraft, able to withstand the stressors put on it in the terrifying descent. And civilization established the rules, rules having to do with which airliners are certified to fly and which are not. And we're talking about rules here of moral behavior. This was not, in the case of this airplane, a mechanical problem. This was a moral problem. And the moral problem at its core can be summed up as the forces of civilization juxtaposed with the forces of anti-civilization. Thank God this time civilization won. I'm Albert Moeller.
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18: With SRN News, I'm Rich Thomason in Washington. There have been solemn observances in Israel and beyond 3 years to the day after the Hamas terror attack. It killed more than 1,200 people. Hundreds were kidnapped. The attack lit the fuse on the Gaza war, unleashed a global tide of anti-Semitism as well. President Trump says he will be on the phone with Russia's Vladimir Putin soon to discuss reports of deadly pneumonic plague at a lab in Siberia. Ukraine has endured another deadly nighttime attack by Russia. Overnight drone and missile strikes, Ukrainians say, killed at least 8 people. The University of Arizona is suspending activities of all 21 of its fraternity chapters while it investigates reports of misconduct. On Wall Street, stock

0: Florida, James Othmeyer, joining us from Florida. Good morning, Mr. Attorney General. I hope I pronounced, I always get clumsy on your last name. I hope I pronounced it right.
1: Close enough. Thank you for having me this morning.
0: You have joined with Iowa, Nebraska, and Montana for some lawsuits against TP-Link. Who or what is TP-Link, and what is the concern there for the residents of your state?
1: Well, TP-Link is one of the technology companies we've been investigating here in Florida. We launched a new China unit about a year ago after discovering many companies have such strong ties to China that private consumer data here in the United States of America, intimate personal data, surveillance, was possibly being hacked and taken to China. TP-Link is a company that sells routers, modems, cameras, and other computer hardware, and we see strong connections to China. Products are manufactured there. We see evidence of hacks by Chinese nationals. They attempt to argue that they moved through a plant in Vietnam, but most of the parts are not made in Vietnam. They're made in China. They've got ties to the Chinese military. We believe that sensitive personal data here in Florida is being accessed by the CCP. So we're bringing a large deceptive trade practices case. They need to put the public on notice if they're doing this. There's also major national security issues, as you can imagine.
0: Well, I can, and I've got a lot of questions in that regard as well. But listen, the first thing I'm going to do when the program is over is go check my router and see if it's a TP-Link. I mean, other people who are listening right now or watching our video stream, if they find out they have a TP-Link router, what should they do?
1: Well, I would certainly be wary, and I would look for other options. TP-Link is a market share leader in this area. But again, it's one of these companies. They all say, "Oh, we're not CCP based. We don't have these ties." They point to separations and dissolving of other companies. Here, you know, the partner company that they allege they've split off from is an arm of the Chinese military. So I'm certainly not going to be using it in my house. We've got to prove our case in court. We've got to, you know, get past the preponderance of the evidence, but we've got a very strong case here, and we're seeking accountability.
0: Have you spoken to the Pentagon or the U.S. Justice Department about this? Because this sounds like an international issue that would trigger the federal government response.
1: Yeah, what I'll say is we have been talking to federal partners. I think both the executive and, you know, legislative branch up there are conducting inquiries of their own. I won't speak beyond that. But, yeah, it has national security implications, and thus they're going to give it a strong look as well.
0: So TP-Link, this is a California-based company, and as you just said, they claim that their components and their devices are built in Vietnam, but you're telling me that actually most of it is sourced from China. They also say that they don't cooperate or share any information with China. Why do you believe that that's false?
1: Well, we've got strong evidence in our complaint that anybody can go to. We posted it on the website that does show correlations. We do not believe there's a real separation between these other Chinese-based companies that they've been affiliated with in the past. They claim that Vietnam is the manufacturing plant. Our evidence suggests that a very small percentage of products are actually made in Vietnam. Everything else is sourced from China and passes through Vietnam as a filter. But we see through it. We'll make our case in court and ultimately prevail.
0: Well, that's a supply chain question, and that happens a lot, especially if it's, you know, if it's a contract manufacturer in Vietnam. Is that what we're talking about? This is like Jabil or one of the Foxconn or one of these contract manufacturers in Vietnam, but the actual client ends up being a Chinese entity?
1: Well, they have their own, you know, their own home-based manufacturing plant there. It's, I think, a key part of their presentation that they're not, in fact, Chinese-based, but our investigation reveals it looks to be more of a front and a pass-through from things that are actually coming within China.
0: So, I mean, I read somewhere that they've got over 50% of market share on these types of devices. If these connections are so obvious, and if there's something, you know, obviously it rose to the level of you joining other attorneys general from other states to file this lawsuit, how did we get this far? Don't we have checks and protocols at the federal level to keep this from happening in the first place?
1: Well, we certainly should. I don't know what the federal government's priorities have been everywhere for the last 8 years, but I

0: do think the states, through our Deceptive Trade Practices Act authorities, have even broader powers to issue subpoenas, investigate, and go forward. We tried to go through the subpoena route to gather evidence and give TP-Link an opportunity to dispel concerns and dispel arguments that are out there. They were unable to do that, and so we move forward with litigation. So we've got to prove a case, but the evidence is overwhelming and concerning that many people, these devices are, processing, very, very private information. And at the very least, people need to be put on notice of where it could be going.
1: In other words, whatever you're doing on the Internet and whatever information you are uploading or downloading that goes through your router, this company, a California-based company, they have access to all of that information. And I'm guessing that data is pretty valuable. I mean, forgetting about the foreign entity involved here, which raises huge concerns, it's already sort of baked in the cake that that information that you're, uploading or downloading on your router, that's a commodity. And these companies that make these routers, they have access to it and they make money off of that data, right?
0: That's certainly our belief. Yeah, they've got a lot of data. It's going through their servers, and I certainly wouldn't want it falling into the hands of somebody that's had a strong tie to the Chinese military in recent past, if not continuing forward. And we've seen other companies that we've investigated where doorbell ring cameras and things have been connected to the Chinese military, where literally footage from baby cams, doorbell cams, intimate family footage could very well be falling into the hands of our enemy. Now, TP-Link sells some of these products too. We have not yet seen evidence of this type of direct footage going into the hands of our enemy across the ocean. But again, this is footage that's there. It's in their possession, and it could very well be at risk of ending up, in the hands of the Chinese military.
1: We're speaking with James Uthmeyer. He's the Attorney General of Florida, and we're talking about a lawsuit that he and several other states have now filed against a company, TP-Link, a California company, that apparently the routers are sourced and have ties directly to the Chinese government, according to the lawsuit. Since this involves communications devices, I would think the FCC might be involved. I mean, listen, I'm fascinated by the merits of the case and what you allege in your lawsuit, but I'm also fascinated by the state versus federal interplay here. Has the FCC put out any regulations with regard to foreign manufactured devices such as these routers?
0: The FCC does have regulations in this space. I can't speak in detail to their specific actions against TP-Link or competitors in the industry. We're focused here in Florida on a deceptive trade case. We'll leave them their exclusive jurisdiction, but we've worked with the FCC on many cases and stand ready to support them if they want to take larger strides here in this area.
1: What's the remedy in this lawsuit? What are you asking the court to do?
0: Well, there's statutory damages. So deceptive trade, we're looking at how they market their products to consumers. If they market them as safe and effective, if they market that data is private and secure, these types of representations have been made. Where it's proven to be false, deceptive, there are strong statutory damages per violation that could lead up to the hundreds of millions of dollars in liability. So once we prove that, these statements are not accurate, or that executives knew about risks that were not advertised to the public, they could be looking at very, very hefty penalties here in the state of Florida. So these laws are on the books in most states to, keep businesses in check. We want you to do right by our consumers. There could be practices that are not necessarily unlawful, but should certainly be put in front of consumers to let them make the decisions. If you want to take the risk of your personal data falling in the hands of a company that has had explicit ties to the Chinese military, there's probably larger, national legal issues there. But at the very least, you got to put people on notice that that's what they're getting for the product and service.
1: Well, listen, we're heard in this program is heard in the mornings on every single state that's joined this lawsuit, including your state of Florida. We're on in Orlando and in Tampa, and I believe down in Miami, Fort Lauderdale. If someone's listening, a Floridian is listening, and they've got a TP-Link router, what action should they take? Should they be contacting your office? What's the next step here for the consumer and for the citizen in Florida?
0: Well, I think at this point, the next step is you got to make your own decision about whether or not you would like to continue using this device, given these strong allegations that are out there. People that want to read more details about the evidence that we've brought forth in court can go to our Attorney General's website here in Florida and read the actual complaint. We are looking to get discovery. We'll get access to all the various products that have been purchased here in the state of Florida, so we don't need to have everybody calling in. We'll get the full rundown. We'll get the full rundown there, and that will go towards damages. If we need additional assistance down the road, we'll certainly put out a public notice.
1: Florida Attorney General James Uthmeyer, thanks for joining us. I appreciate it.
0: Thanks for having me. All right, see you later.
1: Meanwhile, as I mentioned, we've got a lot of highlights of last night's Senate debate between Susan Collins and Troy Jackson in Maine. Let's get things started here with clip 17, if you don't mind, because this right here is a personification of who Susan Collins is and why she's so effective. Here, take a listen.
2: Troy, you've served in Augusta for more than 20 years. When you ran for governor this year, you said that one of the main reasons you were running is even though you were Senate president, it was frustrating to try to get bills passed. You said that Governor Mills vetoed 40 of your bills and that Governor LePage vetoed 60 of them. But your trouble in getting bills passed goes far beyond that. In your more than 20 years in the legislature, more than one-third of your bills were unanimously rejected in committee. You couldn't even find one Democrat on the committee to support a third of your bills. If you can't find one person in your own party to vote for your bills when you were the Senate president in Maine,
3: get your question,
2: how
3: please.
2: Do you think you're going to get things done in a closely divided Senate as the most junior senator?
1: Susan Collins, beast mode. More of that coming up in a moment. 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
1: People ask, how does Susan Collins keep winning in Maine? How does she keep winning in such a blue state? This is how. This is how, what you just heard in that debate. Going after Troy Jackson, an absolute lightweight, who also, when you hear him talk, sounds like there's he's not all there. But he is superior to the Nazi tattoo guy who used to abuse women. There's that. Used to, I say, I guess, with quotation marks. Who knows if he's still doing it or not. Remember when Graham Platner was the favorite son of every Democrat in this country? Yeah, me too. Susan Collins, in that clip we just played for you, devastating with details, laying out the number of bills, the percentage of them that he couldn't even get one person in his own party when he was the president of the Senate to sign on for. How in the heck, as the most junior member of the Senate in the United States Senate, are you going to get anything done? And of course, that's what Susan Collins runs on. You may not like me, you may not like my party, you may not like some of my things, but I get stuff done. All right, so let's get some more of this here, starting now with clip 18.
2: Senator Collins just brought up how, you know, the reimbursement rates are not high. She's been in Congress for 30 years. She touts how she's chair of appropriations. Yeah, it would be great if she actually worked on that and got that done, because we're not getting enough reimbursement.
3: Medicaid rates are set by the state. They are not set by the federal government. Mm-hmm. Medicare rates are set by the federal government. So yes, it is Augusta that is responsible for the inadequate reimbursements under the Medicaid program.
1: Absolute devastation. He's there complaining that they don't have any sort of rate relief on Medicaid. And she's like, dude, that's a state program. Federal government doesn't do anything with that. That's all you. And this is a guy who's the president of the Senate, and he doesn't even know how his own state program works. Just phenomenal. Anyone who thinks that she's missed a beat or something because of her age, I mean, that's quick on your feet thinking in the middle of a debate. Here's a little bit more now about affordability and how expensive it is to plug anything in Maine. Whose fault is that? Clip 19.
3: Maine has the fourth highest electricity rates in the country. It has some of the highest housing costs in the entire country. It has extraordinarily high property taxes. Those are all due to Augusta's failed policies under the failed leadership of Troy Jackson.
1: Do you see what we're seeing here? Do you see? And Liz, I know that she's up there in age. I know that her voice sounds shaky. I know all of the things that we know about Susan Collins. But under pressure, at the debate, one-on-one, defending herself and then pivoting like a politician should and targeting your political opponent, she's just, I wish every Republican candidate could perform the way that she is. I'm not gushing on Susan Collins about her record and her policies and her politics. It's about her effectiveness as a politician, especially one that aligns with my party when she gets into the Senate. Listen, if I were in Maine and I were a Republican, this is the whole point of having a Republican candidate who is designed to win in the state in which they reside. It's just like being a Marylander and Larry Hogan was our governor. Not my favorite Republican by any stretch of the imagination, but I'll take him as a Maryland Republican over Wes Moore and what the Democrats have to offer. And that's the choice Mainers have now. And she just kept going on and on. Now, Troy Jackson, of course, for his part, it's hard for him to go after Susan Collins on her record and on her personality and on her values and on her personal life. This, of course, coming from a man who literally married his cousin and had children with her. Actually, no, they didn't get married. They just shacked up and made babies, I think. Isn't that right? I'm not sure. It's unclear. It's Maine. Things are weird. So like most Democrats who don't have a real good opportunity to go after the candidate across from them, they decide to use that candidate as a proxy for Donald Trump. The reason you should vote against Susan Collins is because you hate Donald Trump. So says Troy Jackson. Okay, that's fine, except when you lie about Susan Collins and her support for Donald Trump. He's been saying that Susan Collins votes with Trump 95% of the time. And of course, from my perspective, that's great. I didn't know she was that based. But the problem is that's not true. And Susan Collins nailed it again. Here's clip 20. Go ahead.
3: He has said that I vote with President Trump 95% of the time. He is using a study that looked at only 30% of the votes. If you look at the study that looked at 90% of the vote, you will find that drops to 72%. When President Biden was in office, I voted with him 92% of the time. So this is greatly misleading.
1: Again, not celebrating a woman who voted for Joe Biden that much. Just understand, the only reason I want Susan Collins to win this race is because she will caucus with the Republicans, thus keeping the Republicans in the majority. At that point, I have no idea what Susan Collins is going to do, other than the fact that often she will disappoint me. Maine is a state Democrats need to win the majority. Maine is a state they prioritized a year ago as one of their top targets. Maine is quickly slipping out of sight for Democrats right now, which is an amazing thing to see. Just amazing. 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
9: Breaking news this hour from Town Hall. I'm Rich Thomason. What's going on with that apparent outbreak of pneumonic plague in Siberia?
10: So far, we're in very deep discussions. We'll be able to report about it probably tomorrow.
9: President Trump says the update could come as early as today after he speaks with Russian President Putin. Mr. Trump says a phone call has been arranged. A lab worker died from what the Russians call pneumonia, although there is speculation it was plague-related, perhaps the result of a broken test tube. Another night, another deadly attack by Russia on Ukraine.
11: Ukrainian officials say Russia launched an attack overnight that damaged residential buildings, industrial facilities, and infrastructure across northern Ukraine. Authorities say 8 people were killed in the attack, including 2 in the city of Kyiv, and that the Ukrainian Air Force was able to stop over 160 of the Russian drones and missiles. Russia's defense ministry says it carried out a massive strike overnight on Ukraine's military industrial facilities. I'm Tammy Trujillo.
9: It has been 3 years. The Hamas terror attack on southern Israel had claimed more than 1,200 lives. 3 years ago today, there are observances in Israel and elsewhere. Crew of four is closer to returning to terra firma after spending 6 months aboard the International Space Station.
12: Homecoming is a process for astronauts who've been living half a year in space.
13: The hatch is closed and we see the closed invitation.
14: All right, we copy hatch closed.
12: NASA astronauts, including Commander Jessica Meir and pilot Jack Hathaway, are in their SpaceX Crew Dragon capsule along with colleagues from Russia and Europe. The four will spend a day orbiting the Earth before splashdown Thursday morning off the coast of San Diego. I'm Rory O'Neill.
9: And it looks like Wall Street's headed for a lower open this morning. The Dow futures are down 412 points. The Nasdaq futures off 219. More on these stories, townhall.com.
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9: Soccer superstar Lionel Messi has played his final match for Argentina, although he is still playing for Inter Miami.
16: The value of the team has more than doubled since he arrived in 2023. It is also said that he has been a catalyst of economic growth even for the entire city of Miami. He has brought so much attention, so many tourists who arrive in Miami, and one of the first things they want to do is to go to the store and buy the famous pink jersey with Messi's name. So certainly he's going to continue being an important presence for as long as he decides to play in Inter Miami.
9: The BBC's Luis Fajardo. Cornell faculty is preparing a no-confidence vote in the university's administration. It stems from the school's handling of the alleged sexual assault at a Cornell frat house in 2024. Cornell faculty Senator Noah Tamarkin says they're listening after Monday's student-led demonstration. News and analysis at townhall.com. Always the subject of a lot of speculation, especially in Washington political circles, the ideological makeup of the U.S. Supreme Court is once again coming to the fore.
17: Supreme Court Justice Samuel Alito says retirement is on his mind every term. Alito is 76. If the justice steps down, President Trump nominates the replacement and the Senate confirms it. That vote belongs to whoever wins the midterms. Republicans hold 53 seats. Democrats need four on November 3rd to take control. A Democrat Senate could block a conservative nominee or leave the seat empty. Justice Clarence Thomas is 78, so more than one Supreme Court seat could be in play. Willie Nelson, the White House.
9: The National Hurricane Center is watching Tropical Depression Number 9. It's formed in the southwestern Gulf. Forecasters say the system could strengthen as it moves generally northward over warm waters in the next few days. Residents along the Gulf Coast being urged to review their hurricane plans and stay tuned for updated weather forecasts. More on these stories, townhall.com.
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22: From the wild world of D.C. politics to America's culture clash, brace yourself for the reality check you've been waiting for. 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
23: We're on the countdown, 27 days until November 3rd, midterm elections. And boy, just when you think things can't heat up anymore, they do. We have a lot to cover for you in today's show as far as the midterm elections. A lot going on with that. Other breaking news as well. Krista Pike is talking, according to her doctors. This is the lady in Tennessee, the death row inmate who survived two attempts at execution last week. And what a bizarre story that is. We're going to dive into that as well. And officials in California are a little upset with President Donald Trump by suggesting in a rally, I think it was Monday night, that Iran could potentially attack and destroy a city like Los Angeles or San Diego. Now, you and I know that President Trump really didn't mean that. He doesn't want Iran to attack Los Angeles or San Diego. But you know the interesting part of this? He sort of accomplished something here in that the left-wing media, that's all they're talking about. And I think maybe his goal was to get people thinking about the idea of how dangerous Iran could potentially be, how dangerous Iran could be as far as attacking and destroying a U.S. city. Because we look at things as far as the war in Iran as being on the other side of the world. But what if it comes home? Democrat officials, though, in California aren't too happy with the president. They believe that he's put a bullseye on some American cities. We'll dive into that as well. Of course, today marks 3 years since Hamas terrorists came across the border in Israel and carried out one of the most horrific terrorist attacks in modern history.
24: They came without warning. On October 7th, Palestinian terrorists led by Hamas unleashed a relentless wave of terror that shattered everything in its path. In an instant, life changed forever. Homes once filled with laughter became battlefields. Streets that bustled with life were turned into scenes of horror. Innocent civilians, families, children became targets of a brutal attack that shook the very soul of Israel. Within hours, the unimaginable had unfolded. Approximately 1,200 lives stolen in cold blood. Each one, a story, a dream, a future, taken too soon. And as the scale of the attack became clear, another horror emerged. 251 people had been kidnapped and dragged into Gaza. Mothers, fathers, children, and the elderly. Torn from their families and their lives. The scars of that day run deep, etched into the hearts of every Israeli, etched into the history of this nation. The weight of that loss remains. The faces of those murdered, the stories of those taken, and the lives forever changed. It's a grief that never fades, a trauma that binds us all. But amid the horror, something remarkable happened. In the face of pure evil, The spirit of Israel emerged stronger than ever before.
23: Wow. If you're watching us on the Salem News Channel, you saw some of the images of that horrific day. And we have to remind ourselves that this is why we are where we are right now in this war with Iran. Because you got to understand that those terrorists, those Hamas terrorists, were trained by the Iranians. They were trained in Iran to do exactly what they did. I saw some of those images, and it just brought back my own images. You know, Mike and I went over to Israel soon after the attack, and we were taken down into the southern part of the country. We went to where the Nova festival, the dance party, where most of the victims were killed. We went down to one of the kibbutz right near the border, the first one that was attacked. And to walk through that little village, and if you don't know what a kibbutz is, it's basically a self-contained community of people living in the community. In most cases, they grow their own food, they have different businesses and all, and they just take care of one another. And this kibbutz is the first one in the south of Israel. You can stand there, and I did. I stood on top of a garage, and you could look across the field and see the border. You could see the fences. And those terrorists came into that kibbutz that night, and they pretty much destroyed it. They burned the homes. They killed men, women, children, and a lot of the hostages that were taken from that kibbutz. And it was just horrible. One of the houses that we visited, it was pretty much burned out, but there was a 92 years old man who lived there. He had a caregiver who lived there with him who became a hostage, and they slaughtered that man. As we were able to look into his home, that was just as it was that morning, you could still see his coffee cup on his dining room table. He had gotten up that morning, had his cup of coffee, and things just went south from there as later that day, during this music festival, the attack started. We interviewed a young lady who was at the music festival, and she described how she and a friend and her boyfriend, they were dancing. And she said that, and she had been in the military, like all Israeli young people do. And she said she looked over her friend's shoulder, and she could see paratroopers in the sky coming towards them. And she knew that they were being attacked. And she was one of the lucky ones. She and her boyfriend ran to their car. They got in their car, started down the road. There was so much chaos, they couldn't get very far. So they jumped out of their car. They ran across a field, and they found a tree that they climbed up in the tree, and they hid in that tree for 8 hours. And she described how the terrorists were walking up and down the area, knowing that people were hiding, and they were calling out as if they were part of the Israeli army, saying that it's safe to come out now. And she said she could see people coming out and literally being shot. And she knew that she was texting a friend back in Jerusalem and explaining what was happening. And the friend told her, "Do not come out until you hear my voice. We're going to come get you." And that's how eventually she was taken to safety. But just horrific, horrific stories from that day. And we have to remind ourselves that this is why we are where we are right now. This is why we are still fighting the terrorist in Iran. 800-655-MIKE, 800-655-6453. Do you think we have forgotten just how horrific that attack on Israel was? Love to get your comments. 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It's just, you know, it's one of those days that you'll always remember where you were and when you first heard about it. And thankfully, we have a president in Donald Trump who has the courage to go after the terrorist who caused this, to try to prevent it from ever happening again. Love to get your comments. What's your thoughts about October 7th? 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I'm Joey Hudson in for Mike.
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1: Joey Hudson in for Mike today, and Mike wanted me to remind you about the upcoming Battleground Tour and to mark October the 22nd on your calendar. He'll be in Phoenix along with Larry Elder and Seth Leibson. It's going to be a great night, live, unscripted evening of talking about the important issues that are coming up that we will be facing off in the November 3rd midterm elections. 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Get your tickets today. We're talking, of course, today about the October 7th, just a few years ago, when the world was changed to a degree with the horrific attack on Israel. And, you know, one of the things I'm not sure that we do enough of, and that is to remember the survivors. Those people who were fortunate to be able to keep their life, but boy, carrying that with you for the rest of your life is just what a heavy burden it is to think about. Maybe your loved ones who you lost, and particularly for those who survived as who were held hostage for all those times in those damp, dark tunnels. We got to remember them and continue to keep the survivors in our prayer. Let's go to the phone. Sam is in Orlando. Welcome, Sam.
2: Yeah, well, you too. I just want to make two quick points, and then you can comment on them.
1: Sure.
2: Okay, the first one is they lost approximately 1,200 people in that attack. We lost 3,000 in the Pearl Harbor attack, but look at the effect of that and how big our country is. 1,200 people in a small country was much more devastating. That's point number one. Point number two, they refused to show actual videos or films of what happened that day. I would say if you want to show the horror, do a movie about it. Recreate the whole thing. That will have a worldwide effect if you show how it happened step by step. Those are my two comments, and you can, comment on those.
1: Sure thing, Sam. Appreciate your call. 800-655-MIKE, 800-655-6453. Well, there are some movies and some documentaries out there who have some of the horrific images from that day. And if you're watching us on the Salem News Channel right now, we're showing some of those to you. The burning cars, the buildings. Mike and I visited a small town just above the area where the Nova Music Festival was, and the terrorists, they first attacked the kibbutz along with the music festival. Then they made their way up north further, and the first town that they came to, and I forget the name of it, but they literally attacked the police station, and they had police officers hostage. There was one off-duty officer, though, who learned of the attack, and he was able to take a rifle and position himself in a building across the street from the police station and systematically, keep in mind the terrorists were in the building, and he was able to systematically take them out one by one. They had to leave the building at some point. He's very patient, and he waited. And as they would try to leave the building, he was like a sniper, and he took them out one by one. But not before they had slaughtered police officers, almost the entire force. We visited that site, and the town decided to just eliminate the police building, that they had just taken it down to the ground, and there's now a memorial in that small village. But think about the people who live there. Think about the families of those police officers who did not come home that day. I mean, it's just horrific to see some of the images. We were able to see where some of the actual bullets had hit a bus stop that was by. People were hiding in the bus stop, and these terrorists were shooting. And you could see where and there was actually bloodstains still where some of them had been hit. It's not something that anyone should have to experience, and they did. And we got to remember it. We got to remember our friends in Israel, because it was a horrific day.

0: Millions will vote soon. But do they really know the issues? Now, Rob Schmidt is on Newsmax tonight talking about the war for America's future. 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
2: Foundations of Freedom, a look at America's founding principles and the leaders who shaped our nation.
3: Ronald Reagan believed freedom was more than a political system or a set of laws. In 1988, he said, "Freedom describes the God-given condition of the human soul." For Reagan, liberty was not something government created. It was something government was called to respect and to protect. That idea sits at the heart of the American experiment. Our rights do not come from rulers, institutions, or political majorities. They belong to us by nature and by God. And when we understand freedom that way, our responsibility becomes clearer. Government may protect liberty, laws may preserve it, but neither can give us what was never theirs to grant. Freedom begins with the recognition that human dignity and liberty come before government, not from it.
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9: SRN News, I'm Rich Thomason in Washington. Israel has been marking the third anniversary of the Hamas terror attack and left more than 1,200 people dead. It happened at a music festival that was underway when the terrorists swept into southern Israel. President Trump blames mass migration for violent unrest in France. Quoting from the president's Truth Social post, This is about Islam wanting to take over a once great country. The rioting in France goes on. President Trump says he has a call scheduled with Russia's Vladimir Putin over reports of a case of deadly pneumonic plague in Siberia. The president will be visiting Texas today. The midterm elections now less than a month away. On Wall Street, the opening bell is just sounding. The stock starting off the day sharply lower. More details at srnnews.com.
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11: Joey Hudson in for Mike today. This is a call to all of you patriots, all of you freedom-loving Americans. A quick reminder that you have an opportunity next year to journey with Mike Gallagher and Larry O'Connor and other special guests aboard the Patriots Alaska cruise. This is coming up July of

0: 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I promise you, you're going to love this trip. Krista Pike is now amazingly conscious, we're told. Her attorneys announced yesterday that she's conscious and that she is talking. Now, this is just unprecedented. She survived two doses of a lethal injection last week. And now the question is, what's next? Do they attempt to execute her again? Honestly, this is the most bizarre situation. You had a lady strapped to a gurney being executed for a horrific crime that she committed many years ago as a teenager. And when things go wrong, they rush her to the hospital, to the emergency room. Now, you're trying to execute her, but then you save her. And now we're told that she's conscious. A Fox News panel talks about what's next.
1: The bottom line, though, Melissa, the way I understand it is, does she now get life? Does she deserve to live because the state of Tennessee couldn't figure out how to make the lethal injection work?
2: Well, it's going to come down to a constitutional question, right? I think the Constitution matters most when the person invoking it is the least sympathetic. And I don't think anyone has an ounce of sympathy for this woman and the horrific thing that she did. But the Eighth Amendment exists. And the argument that they were pre-warned gives, I think, her lawyer a real shot at getting this to, if it goes up to the Supreme Court, to say that they can't try to execute her once again. Unlike what happened
1: so
2: in a prior Louisiana case. I think that's where this could go. I think it could go up to the Supreme Court.
1: Don't they have to retry part of this case in order to adjust the sentencing?
3: No, I think she's going to get executed a second time. I think the way this goes is that now there are some cross currents blowing through this undeniably. Cruel and unusual punishment, 8th Avenue, let's remember when that was put into the Constitution.
1: What about Colleen?
3: What's cruel and unusual? We're killing you. It's cruel and unusual by definition. It's not going to be usual when the government is going to kill you. All right, let's put it in context. I know there's a ton of case law on it. One of the bits of case law that exists out there is the fact that if you miss the first time, you can redo it. That's been adjudicated. Okay, so the double jeopardy thing, we can take that off the table. I think that that's...
0: Wow. I mean, should we even be having this discussion? Is there a constitutional issue here when Tennessee, they clearly botched this attempt at executing this killer? But does that mean that she gets off now? That she gets to live in a prison for the rest of her life? Love to hear from you. 800-655-MIKE. 800-655-6453 is how you join the conversation. Text me, email me, joey@joeyhudson.com. I mean, really, Krista Pike, we're told, continues to receive critical medical care in a hospital in Tennessee, but her attorneys announced yesterday in a statement saying, against all odds, Krista Pike is conscious, speaking, and continues to receive critical medical care. They said Pike remains handcuffed and shackled to her hospital bed. And they complained that the fact that she had some severe damage to her arms and that this was painful for her. They said her recovery is medically unprecedented. Her prognosis remains unclear, but at a minimum, we expect a long recovery. So at what point is it appropriate to finish the execution? Do we wait until she feels better? You know, I had a couple of emails from some of you when we talked about this earlier in the week who suggested that maybe the doctors, who we assume because she's receiving critical care, they obviously have an IV in her now. Could they not finished a job.

0: in the hospital? I mean, just because the state somehow just really messed this up, does that mean that the plan to execute her, the death penalty that she was given by a jury of her peers, goes away? We just ignore the fact that she killed and talk about cruel and unusual punishment. Her dear friend, whom she tortured, that was cruel and unusual punishment. 800-655-6453. Love for you to join the conversation. Ms. Pike is 50 years old now. She was sentenced back in 1995 for the torture and murder of 19-year-old Colleen Slimmer, who was a fellow student at the Knoxville Job Corps Center. Ms. Pike was 18 at the time, and she and two classmates lured this other young lady to a park where they tortured her for over an hour. And now they're concerned about Ms. Pike being treated unfairly. She's the first person in modern history to survive the administration of not one, but two lethal injections. I saw someone who posted on social media who said that she's too mean to kill. I mean, this is a bad lady. Now I understand, you know, when you've been sitting in prison that long, you tend to turn your life around. Quite often, prisoners find faith. They develop a relationship with Jesus Christ, and I'm happy for her if she has. But it still doesn't negate what she did to her friend. Her friend in high school. And it still should not negate the fact that she was sentenced to death by execution. Am I all wrong here? 800-655-MIKE, 800-655-6453. Let's go to Joe, who is in Detroit. Welcome to the show, Joe. Hey, Joe, you with us?
1: Hello?
0: Yes. Hey, Joe, you're on the Mike Gallagher Show.
1: Okay, well, you had the wrong name. Anyway, but I am here, and I'm from Detroit. Okay, I agree with you 100%, and that girl deserves to get killed. And just because the government made a mistake and didn't kill her, doesn't mean you can't kill her again, and you don't have to pass any new laws. You just kill her. And yeah. I believe in the death penalty, and I believe, and I'll say this. I don't care if you're crazy and you're a psychotic or whatever. If you are a person that kills another person, an innocent person, you should get killed, and that's all there is to it. I'm more conservative than the average person. If you're a killer and you killed somebody, you deserve to get killed.
0: Yep. So at what point do they try again? Do they give her time to recover, feel better, and then try, or what?
1: No, it doesn't matter if she's unconscious, she's got a broken toe or anything. You just put her to death. That's all there. Now that goes for your if your brother or your wife is a killer, he or she deserves to be put to death. And that means me too. I mean, if I'm at a, you know, just being honest. You're in this land, if you do
0: the deed, you got to pay for it for sure. You got to be held responsible. That's for sure. Hey, appreciate your phone call. Have a blessed day. Let's go to New York City where Sean is waiting. You're welcome to the Mike Gallagher Show, Sean.
2: Joey, I think this is the one time I agree with the Chinese. You put a .45 caliber bullet in her head and call it a day.
0: Yeah.
2: I'm sick of people sitting on death row for 30 years. If it was up to me and I was a lawmaker, you give a person 5 years to appeal their case. And yeah. after that, because you want to make sure people are really the person who committed the crime. You know, things do happen, anything people do go to jail. You get 5 years. After that 5 years, you put a bullet in their head, and that's
0: yeah.
2: it.
0: Yeah. She needs to pay the price for what she did, and a jury back in 1995 believed that she should be executed, and the fact that the state somehow got it wrong should not negate that, right?
2: It's disgusting. At the end of the day, she brutally killed somebody.
0: Yeah.
2: She doesn't have the right to be even put on a pedestal of, you know, what do they call it? The Eighth Amendment. Cruel and unusual punishment. It was cruel and unusual when she beat that other girl to death.
0: Exactly.
2: This one deserves no pity.
0: Yep.
2: A bullet in her head.
0: We agree on that for sure, Sean. Hey, appreciate you listening. Have a blessed day. 800-655-6453. You got to remember that this young lady bashed her friend's head in with a piece of asphalt and then took a piece of her skull as a souvenir. She showed a piece of Miss Slimmer's skull to her friends, bragging about what she had done. And now her attorneys are concerned about how she's being treated. I'm not sure about that. Donald is in Philadelphia. Welcome, Donald.
3: Listen, I think they should let her go free because they already administered the death penalty twice. She survived by the grace of God, and no one has the right to take her life except for the state and an agent of the state. And if they want to test out the lethal injection upon the warden, see if it works on him. Because
0: so you believe because they tried twice and didn't get it right that she should be set free now?
3: How do we know they didn't get it right? Maybe they got it right and she survived by a miracle.
0: But she's,
3: maybe God
0: but
3: wants
0: she's,
3: her to live.
0: The whole idea is that she was to be put to death because of the murder that she committed. So how do you excuse that?
3: Well, they already did it, and now no one has the right to take her life.
0: If she had killed your wife or your daughter, Donald, would you have the same opinion?
3: I think we know probably how you would have felt
0: if she had killed your daughter or your wife.
3: That doesn't give the right for me to kill her. It doesn't give the right for you to kill her or anybody else. Only the state has the right to carry out a sentence. A doctor does not have that right. Anybody in the street does not have the right to kill her. That would be murder.
0: So we take her back over to the execution chamber? I can't believe anybody's making that argument. But, hey, appreciate your phone call, Donald. I guess, was he saying that the doctors shouldn't be able to do that? I don't think the doctors are. I think that they're going to take her back over to the execution chamber and try to finish the job. 800-655-MIKE, 800-655.

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1: Joey Hudson in for Mike today on this third year anniversary of the Hamas October 7th attacks on southern Israel. Salem's own Erin Molan gives us an exclusive look deep underground. She enters a Hamas tunnel near the Israeli border that the IDF discovered about 8 months ago. She'll go inside of the commander's living quarters, blast doors, weapons storage, tunnels running beneath the homes and schools and hospitals of the civilians above. This is part of the same network where Israeli hostages were held, some for more than a year. This full episode is available on demand right now at Salem News Channel app, the Erin Molan Show YouTube page, and at snc.tv. You can also read an in-depth report from Town Hall's Amy Curtis at townhall.com. A lot of text messages coming in about Krista Pike, who we now know is, according to her attorneys, she's conscious, she's talking. Now the big question is, what's next? Does the state of Tennessee attempt to finish the execution? Texter says this is exactly why the firing squad should be used more often. That was Kevin in Syracuse. Thank you, Kevin, for your text. Texter, so for Pike, how is this any different from Clancy, who killed her three kids? Everyone thinks that Clancy should be given a break and we should have sympathy for her. She brutally killed three small children and shouldn't be treated any different than Pike. Things are so off in our court system. Texter, Jesus did not take the other guys off the cross. They hung there until they died. They're talking about cruel and unusual punishment, Texter says. They say the cuffs are hurting her arms. They should put her out of her misery. That would be more humane than keeping her alive for the rest of her life in prison. Your comments are welcome on the text line as well, 800-655-6453. It's a tough one, for sure. And I'm sure we're going to be hearing a lot more about this in the coming weeks because, again, I'm not sure what the next step is. Do you wait till she feels better? Do you wait till she fully recovers and then try to finish the execution? I'm not sure about that. It's a real dilemma for sure. As we look towards the midterm elections, one of the races that we're watching is the first congressional district that was vacated by Nancy Mace in South Carolina. We'll have Jenny Costa-Honeycutt, the GOP nominee, in the next hour.

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8: Breaking news this hour from Town Hall. I'm Rich Thomason. Israel has been marking the third anniversary of the Hamas terror attack that left more than 1,200 people dead. The BBC's Yolande Nell is at the site of the attack, where a music festival was underway when the terrorists swept in.
9: Hamas-led forces, Nukba forces, came here. It's now understood from Israeli military investigations that they didn't know that this party was happening. They were actually heading to another Israeli town nearby. But then, of course, when they came across people here, they were so vulnerable. They were out in the open. People had run into bomb shelters because of the rockets that were initially fired from Gaza. Many people were killed in those, and also when they were hiding around us here in the trees.
8: President Trump blames mass migration for violent unrest in France, quoting Mr. Trump's Truth Social post. This is about Islam wanting to take over a once great country. The president says he has a call scheduled with Vladimir Putin. Stems from reports of a case of deadly pneumonic plague in Russia.
10: I have a call scheduled. Yep, very soon.
11: Speaking to reporters outside of the White House Tuesday, Trump said he hopes to provide an update soon about the situation.
10: So far, we're in very deep discussions. We'll be able to report about it probably tomorrow.
11: He says he's being briefed by intelligence. Russian officials said at first a 28-year-old woman working at an anti-plague research institute died from an unspecified form of the disease. Then later said the woman had died from pneumonia. Secretary of State Marco Rubio has called on Russia to be more transparent transparent about the incident. In Washington, I'm Scott Carr.
8: Minister Trump pays a visit to Texas today with the midterm elections less than a month away. Stocks sharply lower this hour on Wall Street. The Dow is down about 509 points for a loss of 1%. The S&P off 182. Townhall.com.
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8: He was a legend. Former L.A. Dodgers general manager Fred Clair has passed.
14: Clair died Monday on his 91st birthday. Clair started as a sports writer, then began working for the Dodgers Public Relations Department. He became general manager in 1987 and built the 1988 World Championship team. He signed key veteran players like Kirk Gibson, who hit a legendary walk-off home run in Game 1 of that year's World Series. Clair was GM for 11 years, also credited with coining the term Dodger Blue. Clair is survived by his wife and three children. I'm Daniel Martindale.
8: An actress from the golden age of Hollywood has died. Eva Marie Saint won an Oscar for Best Supporting Actress for the classic On the Waterfront with Marlon Brando. She also starred in the Hitchcock film North by Northwest and with Paul Newman in Exodus. Her publicist says Eva Marie Saint died on Tuesday at her home in Los Angeles, and she was 102 years old. News and analysis at townhall.com. Change is on the menu. American Airlines.
15: A pilot program will allow travelers to reserve food to purchase before they board. American Airlines restarting coach food pre-orders called Reserve Buy on Board starting October 13th with a test on Dallas-Fort Worth to Los Angeles flights from October 20th, then expanding to more routes over the coming months. The customer's order is prepared and boarded specifically under the customer's flight. When customers receive their items on board, their payment is processed automatically. John Scott reporting.
8: A bill proposed by Democrat Senator Cory Booker would block the Navy from removing the name of a black World War II hero from an aircraft carrier and renaming it for President Trump. The carrier under construction set to be named after Doris Miller. She was a Pearl Harbor worker in 1941 who dragged wounded sailors to safety following the Japanese attack. More on these stories at townhall.com.
16: To battle is to fight, to struggle, to overcome, and ultimately for the Marine Corps, it means to win. There is no alternative. It's not just a statement of intent. It's a promise to our nation. A promise kept for more than two centuries. A promise of the Marines.
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3: From the wild world of D.C. politics to America's culture clash, brace yourself for the reality check you've been waiting for. 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
0: 27 days until the midterm elections, and boy, is there a lot happening on that front, from governor's races to retaining control of the U.S. House and the U.S. Senate. Some of the polls aren't looking too good for Republicans. We're going to dive into that a little bit later this hour. We're going to have Jenny Costa Honeycutt, who is the Republican nominee for South Carolina's 1st Congressional District. This is the seat that is being vacated by Nancy Mace when she decided to run for governor of South Carolina earlier this year and was unsuccessful in that. It's an open seat. Democrats believe that they can maybe take that one. It's one of the seats that we're watching in addition to a lot of others. And so Ms. Honeycutt will be joining us in just a few minutes. Officials in California are a little upset with President Trump because they believe that his rhetoric in a campaign rally earlier this week was a bit dangerous. Now, what they're talking about was... The president was speaking at a rally in Grand Island, Nebraska.
21: After that botch.
0: Yeah, this is, of course, one of many of the rallies that he is doing heading into the midterms. The president feels that if people see him out front, if they believe that he is on the ballot, which he's not, but he has said over and over, pretend that I'm on the ballot. The whole point is we got to rally Republicans to go vote. We got to get them to the polls. And that's what the president is doing. He's doing his part. But he was talking about the consequences of the war with Iran. And look, on this third anniversary of October the 7th, we certainly have to pause and think about Iran. And that's how we got here today, was that horrific attack by the Hamas terrorist on October the 7th, and we have a little more for you about that today, too, as we remember that horrific day in Israel. But the president was talking about the consequences of the war. And he said something like the small price to pay for keeping the world safe. And he added that Iran could potentially take out an American city. Here's President Trump.
10: A tremendous victory. You want to see a tremendous victory because it verifies all the things we did. And again, remember, with the war, it's just artificial. It's a little bit high. It's a small price to pay for keeping the world safe, keeping our country safe. They can take out a city. Let them take out Los Angeles. Let them take out San Diego. This is a very small price to pay. And it's going to be over with very soon. It's essentially almost over with.
0: Now, you and I know he doesn't really mean that. He doesn't mean that Iran should take out Los Angeles or San Diego or any American city for that matter. I think the point is that if we don't take out Iran, if we don't disable their military functions, they potentially could do that. And look, there's a theory that Trump said that purposely because, as you can imagine, the woke media, they're standing on their heads because he said that. There's a theory, though, that Trump purposely said that because he wanted the media to do what they're doing, to respond how they're responding. And that's to continue to point out the fact that Iran could potentially take out an American city. Quite often we think about the war in Iran as being on the other side of the world and it won't affect us other than the inflation, the price of oil, and those things. But I think the president was trying to bring home the fact that if we don't neuter Iran, they could potentially attack an American city. Now, he's repeatedly made the argument that the high prices in gas and the other things, the inflation that we're experiencing because of that war, that it's a small price to pay. And that things will get back to normal once this war is over. White House Communications Director Stephen Chung said on X that Trump was clearly stating U.S. cities would have been threatened if a nuclear Iran had not been stopped. But Democrat Governor Gavin Newsom of California sees it differently. He described the president as deranged and dangerous. Now, Los Angeles Mayor Karen Bass, she had a few words to say, too, as her city was one of the potential targets that the president cited that Iran could potentially take out Los Angeles. The Karen Bass said the statements about the city could potentially compromise our safety. Here's Mayor Bass.
2: Well, first of all, I was horrified that the president would basically say that another country is perfectly fine to take out or to attack our city and our sister city 2 hours away. That the role of the president is to protect and defend the American people. He went to war with Iran. And he basically said it's okay, that it's a small price to pay to attack 3.8 million people in the nation's second largest city. I was horrified by those comments. But then again, we are the city that he invaded last June with federal troops for no reason at all to intimidate a whole sector of our population, Latino immigrants.
0: So Trump invaded Los Angeles with federal troops. Does anybody believe that the president really meant for Iran to attack Los Angeles, to attack San Diego? Does anybody believe that at all? I mean, it got her, it got the mayor on CNN. She loved it. She loves any opportunity that she can get to counter Donald Trump. Democrat Mayor of San Diego, Todd Gloria, said the city, quote, is not collateral damage. We're not expendable. We're never a small price to pay. Keep our city out of your reckless war talk. Trump's comments also drew criticism from Republican congressional candidate Jim Desmond, who said he vehemently disagreed with the president. In a statement, Desmond said, America must stand up to Iran and defend our interests, but the first responsibility of our commander-in-chief is to protect the American people and our homeland. Well, isn't that what he's doing? Isn't that exactly what President Donald Trump is doing by taking away Iran's military capability? Is that not protecting the U.S. and the rest of the world? He's highlighting cities of California that could be targeted by Iran, of course, comes as he is often critical of Karen Bass and of Gavin Newsom and of the state of California in general because of their woke Democrat leadership. But again, I don't think Donald Trump really was suggesting that Iran put a target on Karen Bass's back, on Los Angeles. What do you think? 800-655-MIKE, 800-655-6453. Was the president out of line on this? Or do you believe, as some, that he said this on purpose because he wants the media to be talking about the fact that Iran could potentially take out an American city? That it really shows you what capability Iran could have had. It shows you the damage they could have done on an American city, not just in the Middle East. 800-655-6453, 800-655-MIKE. Text me, call. We'll get to as many of your calls as we possibly can. Email me directly, joey@joeyhudson.com. I'm Joey Hudson, in for Mike today.

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1: Joey Hudson in for Mike, and if you're joining us on the Salem News Channel, we got a beautiful live shot of New Mexico, a beautiful lake there. Hope you are joining us on the Salem News Channel. 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Click on Ways to Watch. You can find us on Roku and some of your other favorite streaming services. So we're talking about the backlash that President Trump is receiving over some comments he made earlier this week at a campaign rally in Grand Isle, Nebraska, where he suggested that Iran could potentially take out a U.S. city like Los Angeles, San Diego. And, of course, he was saying this trying to make a point that if we did not, had the U.S. not intervened and take away the military capability of Iran, that could have been the result. He didn't mean that he was encouraging Iran to do so. But the Democrat leadership in California, Governor Gavin Newsom, Los Angeles Mayor Karen Bass, they're seeing it differently. They're all up in arms that the president is being irresponsible with his rhetoric. But I'm not so sure that he accomplished what he was trying to accomplish, because now you got the entire country, you got all the news media, the left-wing news media, talking about Iran taking out an American city. It kind of personalizes it now, doesn't it? If you start thinking about that they could be on our soil attacking our people, it makes the war in Iran a little bit more personal. And maybe that was his goal. Love to get your take on it. 800-655-MIKE, 800-655-6453. Text me, email me directly, joey@joeyhudson.com. And, of course, give us a quick call, and we'll try to get you on as quickly as we can. Let's go to the phones. We're going to start in Oklahoma City with Wade. Welcome. You're on the Mike Gallagher Show, Wade.
2: Hello. Thank you. Yeah, you know, everybody just likes to take everything out of perspective. You know, he's given a what-if example. You know, what if Iran had struck these two cities? Would you all be all okay with it? Because that's exactly what they would have done, given the opportunity. You know, and especially had I not stepped in and stopped them.
1: Yeah, that's exactly what he was trying to do, Wade. Again, is to make
2: exactly
1: it personal.
2: That's what he was saying.
1: Yeah.
2: What if?
1: Appreciate your phone call, Wade. Appreciate your comments. And Wade's right. I mean, you know, Donald Trump, as much as he dislikes Karen Bass and Gavin Newsom, I don't think he wants any American city, any state, to be attacked. To Houston, Texas, where Clint's standing by. Welcome, Clint.
3: Good morning. I just wanted to say that the people of Los Angeles don't have to worry about the Iranians when they've got Karen Bass.
1: and Gavin Newsom.
3: and Gavin Newsom. They've both done more destruction to that city than the Iranian ever will.
1: Yeah.
3: So, Los Angeles and San Diego, just relax. You've got a couple of folks, one good arsonist there with an excuse that, well, I was nowhere around.
1: Yep.
3: She wasn't.
1: Yep. Exactly. So, yeah. Just take a chill pill, and everything's going to be all right. Appreciate your phone call, Clint. 800-655-6453. Shane is in Columbia, South Carolina, my home state. Welcome, Shane.
4: Hey, Joy. How you doing, man?
1: Wonderful. What's on your mind?
4: Not much. I'm actually up in Lake Wylie, South Carolina.
1: Okay.
4: I just think, Joy, that he was just putting things into perspective.
1: Yeah.
4: And it got people's attention, because some people think they live, like L.A. and San Diego think they live with their own little golden dome and nobody can touch them. Well, they are still one of our cities, and they are very much one of the big ones. So when you put it in perspective, people wake up.
1: Yep. Well, and that's exactly what, you know, the media at least is talking about it now, that it's a possibility. And again, I think it was Trump's way to kind of personalize it. You know, the war is unpopular. We just have to be honest. Americans, we don't like the war because of the results, because of the high gas prices, because of inflation and the situation that has put us in. So I'm not so sure that it's not Trump's way of personalizing it and saying, hey, look, if we weren't in this war, if we weren't taking Iran's military capability out, this is what could have happened. I don't think he wants it to happen at all. 800-655-6453 is how you join the conversation, and I hope you will. Of course, we're just 27 days away from the midterm elections. One of the important congressional races is the 1st Congressional District in my home state of South Carolina. Jenny Costa-Honeycutt, the Republican nominee, joins us coming up next.

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2: This is Albert Moeller for townhall.com. The ugly face of Islamic terrorism has showed that face again. I'm referring, of course, to the attempted hijacking of the Fly Dubai plane by the co-pilot. It was an extremely close call. It was averted only by heroism. This is an enormous worldview issue. It comes down to the fact that civilization is and always is an achievement. Civilization is also more vulnerable than people think. Civilization built this aircraft, able to withstand the stressors put on it in the terrifying descent. And civilization established the rules having to do with which airliners are certified to fly and which are not. And we're talking about rules here of moral behavior. This was not, in the case of this airplane, a mechanical problem. This was a moral problem. And the moral problem at its core can be summed up as the forces of civilization juxtaposed with the forces of anti-civilization. Thank God this time civilization won. I'm Albert Moeller.
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0: Ronald Reagan believed freedom was more than a political system or a set of laws. In 1988, he said, "Freedom describes the God-given condition of the human soul." For Reagan, liberty was not something government created. It was something government was called to respect and to protect. That idea sits at the heart of the American experiment. Our rights do not come from rulers, institutions, or political majorities. They belong to us by nature and by God. And when we understand freedom that way, our responsibility becomes clearer. Government may protect liberty. Laws may preserve it, but neither can give us what was never theirs to grant. Freedom begins with the recognition that human dignity and liberty come before government, not from it.
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7: SRN News, I'm Rich Thomason in Washington. What began as a student protest over conditions at high schools in France has morphed into something else. Violent rioting rages. President Trump blames mass migration, writing on Truth Social, "This is about Islam wanting to take over a once great country." It's been a solemn day in Israel, the country marking the third anniversary of the Hamas terrorist attack, left more than 1,200 people dead. President Trump says he will be speaking with Russian President Putin about reports of a deadly pneumonic plague outbreak in Siberia. The National Hurricane Center is monitoring Tropical Depression 9, which has formed in the Southwest Gulf. Forecasters say the system could strengthen as it moves generally northward over warm waters the next few days. The Dow's down 539 points. NASDAQ is off 205. More details, srnnews.com.
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0: Mike Gallagher.
1: Joey Hudson in for Mike today. We're just 27 days away from the important midterm elections. It is imperative that we maintain control of the U.S. House, the U.S. Senate, one of those important races that we're watching is South Carolina's 1st Congressional District. It's currently held by Nancy Mace. She decided not to run for re-election as she ran for governor in the Republican primary, was unsuccessful in that, and so I thought it was important that we take a look at this race in the low country of South Carolina. Jenny Costa Honeycutt is a small business owner and attorney. She's wife, mother, who serves on Charleston County Council, and I'm glad that Ms. Honeycutt could join us on our guest line. Welcome.
2: For having me.
1: It is truly a pleasure. My wife and I, we spend some time on Seabrook Island, so when you're elected, you're going to be my part-time congresswoman, okay? So I thought I needed to get you on the show for a while.
2: I'm actually your current county councilwoman.
1: Well, there

0: key issues in all the races around the country. Families are hurting, paying for high fuel costs. Groceries are higher. What can Congress do to try to get inflation and the affordability crisis under control?
1: I'm glad you raised the issue of affordability, because that's one of the reasons that personally drove me into this. My son called home about a year and a half ago to say that he'd be moving to a smaller town in South Carolina because of the affordability challenges we face here. Look, I've worked really hard on affordable housing in our area, but I realized that we could do more with good partnership from the federal government. And so we've got proposals out there like the MOVE Act that would allow the supply to increase if older homeowners were to leave the current mortgage they have and could take that locked-in interest rate they have to their next purchase. Creative solutions like that will help drive affordability and prices down for Americans. But we have got to address this, because there's no doubt that people are feeling the pinch right now. And it's also driven largely by inflation, because our out of control spending. So we have got to develop a new mindset in Washington about how we spend and how we're going to pay off our national debt. So I support a balanced budget amendment, and that's one of the things I'm going to move for starting on day one.
0: I got to tell you, it is so refreshing to hear you talk about a balanced budget. You know, that used to be one of the big issues in any Republican campaign. We're going to balance the budget. You don't hear that much now. How do we do that? What are some of the programs that we could potentially cut? How do we cut spending? We talk about it, but it seems like we never do it.
1: Well, and that's the problem with Washington when it gets too out of touch. You know, at the kitchen table in my home, we've got to balance the budget. In my office, to make payroll, I have to have a balanced budget. In local government, we are mandated, required by law, to balance our budget. It should be the same for the federal government. But your question of where we start is with critically looking at every item in our budget. There's a place we should be doing that. That's in appropriations. So if I get in Congress, I'll be trying to get on the Appropriations Committee, not just to control spending, but to call in every single agency in the federal government, just like we do when we audit agencies and departments in local government, to hold them accountable for every penny that they're spending and making sure those tax dollars are not getting wasted.
0: Yeah. Jenny Costa Honeycutt is my guest today. You can find out additional information about her campaign at JennyCostaHoneycutt.com, JennyCostaHoneycutt.com. And look, if you like what you hear from Ms. Honeycutt, whether you live in the 1st Congressional District or you live in some Houston, Texas, or wherever, you can help support her. Just go to her website and donate generously. It takes money to run these campaigns, and I'm sure that you would welcome some support from around the country, would you not?
1: Absolutely. Anybody that shares our Low Country values, we'd love to partner with, whether that's through donations online or up in the U.S. Congress. We're going to work with everybody to advance the interests we need right here at home.
0: Now, you have talked about getting away from clickbait politics. What did you mean by that?
1: I think sometimes there's a disconnect, and folks start to focus too much on the headlines and what makes news and what generates those clicks, instead of the important governing that needs to happen. And so my focus in going to Washington is twofold: setting up the best office where we have the most responsive constituent service in the country. And that means that we will respond within 24 hours. We will immediately take those 375 cases that are actively pending in Nancy Mace's office and begin running those to ensure that they're seen to completion. And then on the other side of it, make sure that we have the best policy team in place to begin looking at those creative solutions that will allow, again, for affordability, for us to grow our economy, make sure in areas where we can reduce taxes. I mean, look, Republicans achieved the biggest tax cut in history. They're not getting credit for that. The president has secured our border, and maybe it happened too fast, but we have a lot to be proud of, and we have to continue doing those things in order to help the American people.
0: Yeah. You know, if you look at some of the polling and some of the commentary, they're not painting a very positive picture of what the outcome could be on November the 3rd for Republicans. Some are suggesting that we could potentially lose 40, 50 seats or more in the House. Your district, it had a Democrat not too long ago in 2018. Of course, Nancy Mace won it back.

0: are you hearing in the district? Do you feel pretty good about where things are right now?
1: Listen, I'm not taking anything for granted, and you run like you're 10 points behind. And so we are going to keep pressing ahead all the way through the tape. But here's the truth. I won my first county council race in that midterm where Joe Cunningham won this seat. I outperformed the ballot that election cycle, and I plan to do the same thing here. Now, the district changed ever so slightly in 2022 after the Supreme Court approved our maps after the 2020 census. And so the district is a little more conservative. But look, like you said at the top, we're facing some challenges across the country, and we just have to remind voters that Republicans have those solutions, and we're ready to get the job done.
0: In addition to spending and inflation and the affordability crisis, what are some of the other major issues that you're hearing from people as you're out knocking on doors and attending campaign rallies?
1: Yeah, the number one issue facing our region is infrastructure. We're coastal, and so we have unique challenges, but we have to have roads and bridges and resilient infrastructure. We're looking at seawalls in several areas across the district from Beaufort up to Charleston. And so we have to make sure that we get the federal resources necessary back to the Lowcountry. Those guys are paying taxes down here. They want to make sure it's coming back so that we can better improve quality of life by making sure folks can get around our ports in this area. We've got to ensure that we can get the logistics traffic in and out that's carrying goods, super important to our region. And also, we have military installations here. We need to make sure that those personnel can get to and from work. They have childcare. They have what they need to be able to carry out their mission.
0: Yeah. Jenna Costa Honeycutt is my guest today. You can get additional information about her campaign, JennaCostaHoneycutt.com. One final thing for you, and again, I appreciate your time today. You know, the Department of War, Pete Hegseth, announced just last week that there's going to be a new huge military facility that they're going to be asking for states to give proposals on why it should come to the state. Do you see South Carolina being competitive in that?
1: Look, I know that there is a lot of investment right now. You know, we have the Naval Weapons Station where we train for those submarine nuclear missions, and we will make sure that we are competitive. We've got a lot of shipbuilding going on in our region right now with Newport News in the area and Peel and submarines. So we have a lot, whether it's district adjacent or actually within our district, of advanced manufacturing in this military defense sector. And so I am certain that when they look at our region, they will see opportunities to enhance our military.
0: Yeah. Ms. Honeycutt, I wish you good luck on November the 3rd. We'll certainly be watching the returns that night and appreciate what you do for our country.
1: Absolutely. Thank you so much, Joey. Have a great day.
0: You too. Jenna Costa Honeycutt. Again, JennaCostaHoneycutt.com. If you like what you heard there, she is just one of many great Republican candidates that we have running for these House seats around the country. And again, I don't have to keep stressing the importance of us maintaining control of the House, and we gotta jump in and help these people out. We gotta help them by donating. If you live in the 1st Congressional District of South Carolina, knock on doors, put up signs, do the things that we need to do to turn the voters out, because we have to win, folks. And, you know, if you believe some of the pundits, if you believe some of the polling, things aren't looking too good right now. I mean, again, estimates of us losing 40, 50, 60 House seats, maybe even losing the Senate now. We just can't let that happen. We gotta show up. We gotta turn people out. And we have some great candidates on the GOP ticket, like Jenna Costa Honeycutt, and we gotta get out and make sure that we get the vote out and that we elect these true conservatives to these elected positions. 800-655-6453. Love for you to join the conversation. We'll get back to our comments too about President Trump, and he's getting taken to task on his comments about Iran taking out Los Angeles and San Diego. Your phone calls and much more coming up.

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1: Joey Hudson in for Mike today. Quick reminder that on this third anniversary of the Hamas October 7th horrific attack on southern Israel, Salem's own Aaron Molin gives us an exclusive look deep underground. She enters a Hamas tunnel that was just recently discovered by the near the Israeli border by IDF. Inside, she found commanders' living quarters, blast doors, weapon storage, tunnels running beneath the homes and schools and hospitals with civilians living above. This is part of the same network where Israeli hostages were held, some for more than a year. So you can watch the full episode on demand on Salem News Channel. On the app, you can go to the Aaron Molin Show YouTube page, and at snc.tv, you can also read an in-depth report from Town Hall's Amy Curtis at townhall.com as we, again, remember what was happening 3 years ago on this date. We're talking a minute ago with a candidate for the 1st Congressional District in South Carolina, and it just brings us back around to just how important the midterm elections are. And I know we talk about it and we say that, and maybe it's become a cliche that these are the most important elections in our lifetime. But I think it's more than a cliche. We have made so much progress under this second term of President Trump. And if we don't fight for this, and if we don't maintain control, then the Democrats, they are waiting, they are ready to undo everything that Trump has done in these 2 years. Now, I know there's the argument that, well, look, things are kind of rough right now because of the affordability, because of the gas prices, groceries, because of the war. And that's true, it is. It's almost like COVID in Trump's first administration. Remember how things were going along just great, and then COVID hit us? And things were just turned upside down. And I'm convinced to this day, the pandemic is, of course, is what cost us the election. What cost us Joe Biden. Because people were frightened. They were scared of the future. And unfortunately, and I know I'm kind of preaching to the choir here, because if you're listening to this show, you're engaged. You keep up with the issues. But there's so many people out there in that 20% or so that are more middle of the road, more independent. They don't keep up with the issues of the day and the news of the day like you do. And those are the people that we are appealing to right now to get them to the polls and to stay the course. Because if we don't, we know what we're going to get. The Democrats have already told us. And an example of that is our immigration policy, our border. Donald Trump closed down our border almost immediately. Joe Biden spent 4 years complaining that he couldn't do it. There was nothing he could do about it. Was it possible? Donald Trump proved to us that it could be done, and quickly. What are the Democrats going to do? Well, I think we have to take them at their word. If Democrats get back into power, they're going to make an open border, they're going to bring back the open border chaos that we saw under Joe Biden for those 4 years. Chuck Schumer, there's a video that has resurfaced of Chuck Schumer back in 2022, and that video is making the rounds again on social media, where he tells us exactly what they're going to do in relationship to border security. Here's Chuck Schumer.
2: Now more than ever, we're short of workers. We have a population that is not reproducing it on its own with the same level that it used to. The only way we're going to have a great future in America is if we welcome and embrace immigrants, the Dreamers and all of them, because our ultimate goal is to help the Dreamers but get a path to citizenship for all 11 million or however many undocumented there are here.
1: That's Chuck Schumer. He still believes that. And if that's what you want to go back to, then vote for a Democrat or stay home. If you want that kind of chaos again, the Democrats are waiting to bring that to us, front and center. I don't think you do, though. And again, it's just a reminder. We gotta help these congressional candidates. We gotta work hard to maintain control of the Senate. Because again, if you believe some of the polls, and if you look at some of the spending patterns, things aren't looking as good as they should. But we can turn that around. We still have time. We can work hard over these next few weeks to make sure that we win in November, so that we can continue winning over the next few years. It's just that simple. It's up to us to do our part, to work hard. So Krista Pike, according to her attorneys, is awake and she's talking. Now the question is, what's next? Do they try to execute her again or give her life in prison? That and much more coming up on the Mike Gallagher Show.

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5: Breaking news this hour from Town Hall. Amit Thomason. What started as student protest over conditions at high schools in France has morphed into violent rioting. President Trump blames mass migration. Writing on Truth Social, this is about Islam wanting to take over a once great country. Harry Cole is editor-at-large of the Sun newspaper. He says those who should be trying to defuse the situation are actually stoking the flames of violence.
6: We've had politicians joining in this melee, and you think that is going to be a very, very dangerous road for France to take. There's one very big difference between students having legitimate concerns and active politicians, presidential candidates stirring the pot.
5: It's been a solemn day in Israel, the country marking the third anniversary of the Hamas terrorist attack. It killed more than 1,200 people, hundreds more were kidnapped, and the attack unleashed the war that devastated Gaza. At least some of the terrorist underground infrastructure remains intact.
7: Okay, so we're making our way through here.
8: In an exclusive, Salem's Aaron Molin goes deep beneath Gaza into one of the Hamas terrorist tunnels discovered by the Israeli military just 8 months ago.
7: We've already passed an intersection that goes back the other way, this one heading towards the Israeli border. And there's only a handful of us here, but it's already quite hot and humid. It's incredible how long so many terrorists could have been down here. Even their ability to breathe, to function, just with thousands here, it's unimaginable.
8: Laura Winters reporting.
5: The Secretary of the Army says a man who carried out a deadly mass shooting at Fort Hood in Texas will be executed Thursday, December 3rd. Nidal Hassan's execution by firing squad will take place at 1 p.m. that day at Fort Hood. On Wall Street, stocks deep in the red this hour. The Dow is down about 550 points. The Nasdaq off 217. The S&P 50 points lower. More on these stories, townhall.com.
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5: An update on the investigation of an alleged sexual assault at a Cornell University frat house.
8: The latest development in the Cornell case involves a telephone call that was apparently recorded the day before the woman went to police to make a report about the alleged incident. It's been widely reported that in the call, the woman asks the fraternity brother who allegedly invited her to the frat party to help her identify all of the men who were in the room that night. The woman filing a civil suit against Cornell and seven men. Laura Winters reporting.
5: President Trump has visited Maryland, announcing that a shipyard in Baltimore is getting $3.7 billion in new business. Mr. Trump highlighted the investment in the defense contractor that will manufacture parts for Virginia-class submarines. Maryland's Democratic Governor Wes Moore claims he was not invited to the event. The White House insists that's not true, accusing Moore of throwing a tantrum. News and analysis, townhall.com. New data is shedding light on what might be America's favorite convenience store, although there isn't necessarily one in your neck of the woods.
11: The latest numbers from the American Customer Satisfaction Index show it's the Midwest-based brand Meijer. It even overtook last year's winner, Quick Trip. More than two dozen brands competed on the basis of store hours and locations, food quality, store layout and cleanliness, and the variety of merchandise. Not to mention the quality and freshness of the coffee they serve. Also ranking among the top stores, Quick Trip, Sheetz, Wawa, Murphy USA, Bucky's, Racetrack, and Shell. Bob Agnew reporting.
5: It's called Tropical Depression 9. It is formed in the southwestern Gulf with the National Hurricane Center watching it. Forecasters say the system could strengthen as it moves generally northward over warm waters over the next couple of days. Residents of the Gulf Coast being urged to review their hurricane plans and closely watch the developing storm. More on these stories, townhall.com.
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2: From the wild world of D.C. politics to America's culture clash, brace yourself for the reality check you've been waiting for. 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
14: Welcome in. 27 days until the important midterm elections. We have a lot to talk about in that today. President Trump says that his administration is considering suspending the federal gasoline tax to try to ease the burden on the high fuel costs. We'll jump into that in just a few minutes. Officials in California are denouncing comments made by President Trump earlier this week at a campaign rally when he suggested that Iran could potentially destroy, bomb, Los Angeles and San Diego. Now, he didn't really mean that, but he did bring it to light that if we don't take Iran out, if we don't finish them off, that they could potentially do that. Democrats are standing on their head. We'll jump into that, too. And we have an update on a Tennessee death row inmate, Krista Pike. Her attorneys say that she is conscious and is talking. Now the big question is, what's next? Do we try to execute her again? Do they give her life in prison, which is what her attorneys are trying to convince Tennessee officials to do? So a busy, busy Wednesday. I'm Joey Hudson in for Mike, 800-655-MIKE, 800-655-6453 is how you join the conversation. 3 years ago today, a Hamas terrorist came across the southern border of Israel and carried out one of the most horrific terrorist attacks in modern history. Let's take a few minutes today and remember that day and as Israeli officials tell us what exactly happened.
15: They came without warning. On October 7th, Palestinian terrorists led by Hamas unleashed a relentless wave of terror that shattered everything in its path. In an instant, life changed forever. Homes once filled with laughter became battlefields. Streets that bustled with life were turned into scenes of horror. Innocent civilians, families, children became targets of a brutal attack that shook the very soul of Israel. Within hours, the unimaginable had unfolded. Approximately 1,200 lives stolen in cold blood. Each one, a story, a dream, a future, taken too soon. And as the scale of the attack became clear, another horror emerged. 251 people had been kidnapped and dragged into Gaza. Mothers, fathers, children, and the elderly, torn from their families and their lives. The scars of that day run deep, etched into the hearts of every Israeli, etched into the history of this nation. The weight of that loss remains. The faces of those murdered, the stories of those taken, and the lives forever changed. It's a grief that never fades, a trauma that binds us all. But amid the horror, something remarkable happened. In the face of pure evil, the spirit of Israel emerged stronger than ever before.
14: And if you're watching us on the Salem News Channel, you saw some of the images of that horrible day. And I think we have to take time today to remember what the Israeli people went through that day, what the entire world did, and remember that's how we got to where we are now with Iran. And we have to remember those victims, those hostages who were tortured, who spent so much time away from their family. Mike and I traveled to Israel soon after the attack, and we were taken to the southern area of the country. We saw the first kibbutz that was attacked, burned out homes. They just completely destroyed that small community. We traveled up to where the Nova Music Festival was, where those young people were slaughtered. We went to the first town that the terrorist came to, and they completely destroyed homes and businesses. They attacked the police station, held police officers hostage and executed them. We met the man who was an off-duty officer who made his way over to a building across the street from the police department and really positioned himself as a sniper on that building and systematically took out every single one of those hostages. Because, you see, they went into the police station. They took them hostage. They had to come out eventually. And the only way out was to get by him. None of them survived. But those are the stories that we have to remember, and again, remember why we are where we are with Iran. Because you gotta understand that Iran trained those Hamas terrorists. They were trained in Iran. And that was the result of some of the evil that Iran is capable of. On this third anniversary of the Hamas terrorist attack, Salem's own Erin Mullen gives us an exclusive look deep underground. She enters a Hamas tunnel that was just recently discovered by the IDF. Inside, she found commanders' living quarters, blast doors, weapon storage, tunnels running under schools and homes and businesses with civilians living above. This is part of the same network where Israeli hostages were held, some for more than a year. So you can see the full episode. It's available on demand on the Salem News Channel app, the Erin Mullen Show YouTube page, and at snc.tv. You can also read an in-depth report from Town Hall's Amy Curtis at townhall.com. But we can't forget what happened 3 years ago on this day. News out of Tennessee that Crystal Pike, the lady who was literally strapped to a gurney in the execution chamber in Tennessee last week, survived two doses of the lethal, or what should have been lethal, phenobarbital. Her attorneys say that she is now conscious and she's talking. Of course, the question now is, what next? And there's an argument coming from the left and from her attorneys, which you can't fault them, that's their job. But there's an argument that, well, she survived two attempts to take her life. Why should we try again? She should be given life. Her sentence should be commuted to life in prison because Tennessee botched it. Tennessee couldn't carry out the death penalty. What do you think about that? What do you think the next steps with Krista Pike should be? You know, her attorneys talk about how she is still handcuffed to her bed in the hospital, and they talk about how painful it is because of the damage to her arm where the IVs were. And I think about how painful it was when she murdered her classmate, when she bashed her skull with a piece of concrete and literally took a piece of that skull as a souvenir and showed her friends, bragged to her friends about what she had done. So is that a lady that we should be concerned about how she feels? I mean, her attorneys are saying she has a long road to recovery. Should she be given medical care for recovery? Or should they take her back to the death chamber and try the execution again? Love to get your comments. 800-655-MIKE, 800-655-6453. Glad you're joining me today. 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Joey Hudson in for Mike today.
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2: Joey Hudson in for Mike today. Mike will be returning tomorrow. He wanted me to remind you about the Battleground Tour that's coming up October 22nd in Phoenix. One stage, one night, and the biggest midterm election of our lifetime is going to be highlighted. You get a chance to visit with Seth Leibson, Mike Gallagher, Larry Elder, and, you know, it's just a time to rally the troops, to make sure that we show up at the polls on November the 3rd. October 22nd, Mike will be on stage in Phoenix, and it's a live, unscripted evening built for people like you who are fired up, paying attention, and ready to defend everything that we won. 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A lot of comments coming in on the text message, on the text line, about Krista Pike. It's just crazy that we're having this conversation. Texter says, to my understanding, Krista Pike, she didn't drink or eat for days before so that she would be dehydrated. That made veins very hard to find. Most likely they blew through the veins and the meds did not go in intravenously. So basically the subject stopped her own death. Do you think she knew that? I mean, there has been reports that she had had issues with small veins and having trouble with IVs in the past. You think she purposely refrained from drinking and eating, knowing she'd be dehydrated and that it would be hard for them to find a vein? There are reports, too, that during the process, she actually tried to help whoever was putting in the IV, pointing them to the correct vein. Texter says, so if she had escaped twice due to lack of security, should she be allowed to go free? No, there's nothing pleasant about either way. And that, you know, a lot of people are making the argument. In fact, I've got one texter says, I'm for the death sentence, but two failed attempts equals freedom. She should be released and paid. Really? Why should she be released? Now, granted, I'm not quite sure, and I'm sure at some point we'll get to the bottom of what went wrong. But because the executioner botched the attempt, she should be set free? Love for somebody to help make that argument, because I don't see that at all. 800-655-6453. Texter says death by 9mm. Texter says they can send Pike to Fort Hood, Texas to stand next to the prisoner, Hassan, December the 3rd, when he'll be put to death by firing squad. Again, I don't know enough about medicine to know what could have happened. I've read the theory that obviously the IV was not inserted properly. I don't know if they had a backup. I've also read where quite often with a lethal injection, they have two IVs. So if something goes wrong with one, they have a backup. So the second dose of phenobarbital, did it go in the same IV? But either way, I'm not buying the argument that just because she survived, I even had a caller earlier suggest that maybe this was God's way of telling us that she shouldn't be executed. 800-655-6453. Let's see what's on your mind. We're going to start with Susan, who is in up the road from me in North Carolina. Welcome to the Mike Gallagher Show.
3: Thank you. It's good talking to you, Joey. I'm going to make two quick comments, and then I'm going to hang up. My first one is about Krista Pike. If she gets a really good attorney, someone like Dershowitz or somebody like that, I believe she has a good chance to get off under the double jeopardy law. And that could be argued all the way up to the Supreme Court. Now, that's all I'm going to say on her. The other one is about all these Muslims in the country and all this protesting going on, which is ridiculous, at schools and keeping the Jewish kids from going to class. The Muslims, these Muslims are... it's a government. It's not a religion. It's a government, and they try to cloak themselves in a religion. And that's all I'm going to say on that, and I'm going to hang up. Thank you so much for your time.
2: 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Have a blessed day. 800-655-6453. 800-655-MIKE, one line open. Susan mentioned the double jeopardy. That has been raised, and when we come back in a few minutes, I'm going to play a Fox News panel who brought that, who raised that topic, who talked about that topic, double jeopardy. I don't think it applies in this case. Look, she was found guilty by a jury of her peers. She was sentenced by a judge to death. I don't think the fact that the state of Tennessee botched the first attempt changes that sentence. I think Tennessee has to carry out that sentence. But I'd love to hear from you. Text me, email me, joey@joeyhudson.com. Better yet, give us a call and we'll put you in queue and we'll talk as time permits. I'm Joey Hudson, in for Mike.

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3: Foundations of Freedom, a look at America's founding principles and the leaders who shaped our nation.
0: Ronald Reagan believed freedom was more than a political system or a set of laws. In 1988, he said, "Freedom describes the God-given condition of the human soul." For Reagan, liberty was not something government created. It was something government was called to respect and to protect. That idea sits at the heart of the American experiment. Our rights do not come from rulers, institutions, or political majorities. They belong to us by nature and by God. And when we understand freedom that way, our responsibility becomes clearer. Government may protect liberty. Laws may preserve it, but neither can give us what was never theirs to grant. Freedom begins with the recognition that human dignity and liberty come before government, not from it.
4: In honor of the new movie, The Uprising, starring Andrew Garfield, we have a chance for you to win a 7-night Gulf of America cruise for two. 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
5: 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With SRN News, I'm Bob Agnew in Washington. Tropical storm Isaias is set to bring heavy rain to the Gulf Coast today, currently about 580 miles southwest of the mouth of the Mississippi River. Forecasters expect the storm to strengthen into a hurricane by tomorrow, possibly packing winds of more than 100 miles an hour. President Trump set to campaign in Texas later today, with the midterm elections less than 30 days away now. This marks the president's third visit to the Lone Star State in less than a month to stump for GOP candidates. Today marks the third anniversary of Israel being attacked by the terrorist group Hamas. The attack that launched from Gaza resulted in more than 1,200 deaths and several hundred kidnappings. Israel held a nationwide minute of silence this morning to mark when the attacks began. It's been slow going so far today on Wall Street. Right now, the Dow is struggling. It's off by about 566 points. The high-tech NASDAQ close to...
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1: Joey Hudson in for Mike. If you're watching us on the Salem News Channel, we have a live shot of Lemoyne, Maine, and an osprey nest. What a beautiful bird. You think the osprey is watching the Mike Gallagher Show, just kind of sitting there watching us right now. Hope you'll join us on the Salem News Channel. If you're not sure where to watch, just go snc.tv. Click on Where to Watch and join us on your favorite streaming service like Roku or one of the other major streaming services. On the text line, texter says, I think they didn't give her the correct dose and should double the dose and maybe give her saline in her IV before the phenobarbital. Anna is a nurse. She says, I'm 24 years old, nursing student, and I knew immediately when they said that she didn't die and her arm was hurting that it was not in a vein. Anna says, why would they try again after that? Who did the IV and administration? Because I'm just a student, and I know that immediately means it's not going into a vein if there's pain at the site. Also, there should be resistance with the handheld fluid or handheld flush, and you should know it is not in a vein. Why do they not hydrate the patient with IV fluids before? Anna, all good questions, all good observations, and I'm sure that we're going to get the answer to all of this, as Krista Pike's attorneys have requested that the Tennessee Department of Corrections maintain all of the records that, of everything that was done that night. And we,

0: this yesterday. Let's listen in.
1: The bottom line, though, Melissa, the way I understand it is, does she now get life? Does she deserve to live because the state of Tennessee couldn't figure out how to make the lethal injection work?
2: Well, it's really going to come down to a constitutional question, right? I think the Constitution matters most when the person invoking it is the least sympathetic. And I don't think anyone has an ounce of sympathy for this woman and what she, the horrific thing that she did. But the Eighth Amendment exists. And the argument that they were pre-warned gives, I think, her lawyer a real shot at getting this to, if it goes up to the Supreme Court, to say that they can't try to execute her once again, unlike what happened
1: so
2: in a prior Louisiana case. I think that that's where this could go. I think it could go up to the Supreme Court.
1: Don't they have to retry part of this case in order to adjust the sentencing?
3: No, I think she's going to get executed a second time. I think the way this goes is that now there are some cross currents blowing through this undeniably. Cruel and unusual punishment, Eighth Avenue, let's remember, when that was put into the Constitution.
1: What about Colleen?
3: What's cruel and unusual? We're killing you. It's cruel and unusual by definition. It's not going to be usual when the government is going to kill you. All right, let's put it in context. I know there's a ton of case law on it. One of the bits of case law that exists out there is the fact that if you miss the first time, you can redo it. That's been adjudicated. Okay, so the double jeopardy thing, we can take that off the table. I think that that's
0: so. Maybe that answers the question on the double jeopardy. I can't imagine that just because prison officials botched this attempt, that somehow her death sentence goes away. Look, it's horrific for her. I admit that. But it was horrific the way she killed her friend back in high school. I mean, when you bash someone in the head, you cave in their skull with a piece of asphalt, and you take a piece of that skull as a souvenir? What type of animal actually does that? 800-655-6453, 800-655-MIKE is how you join the conversation, and I hope you will. Let's go back to the phones. We're going to go to Mike, who, are you in Tennessee, Mike?
4: I am.
0: So tell me, what's your take on this whole thing?
4: I find no joy in this whatsoever, and my heart bleeds for the victims of this horrendous act. I'm an older man, and I can't even fathom how someone could do that to another person.
0: Yep.
4: I just can't. But in that, she had a fair trial by a jury of her peers, which they know much more about this than I do, that they determined by the evidence that was put on with a good attorney, and they found her guilty of this heinous crime. So when they announced the death penalty, number one, I can't understand why it takes so long. I understand the appeal process, and I'm doing what's lengthy. But for the family, can you imagine what they're going through?
0: Yeah.
4: Not.
0: Yeah, I can't imagine. And Mike, according to the story, sorry to interrupt there, her family, I guess, no longer lives in the in that area, and had to put together some funds to travel up there to be there to witness the execution. And here they are again waiting.
4: Exactly. And, you know, to me, justice was served by the finding of guilty, the ruling of the death penalty being declared and issued. And when the gavel fell, that was the final. Then they got the appeals, and it went through that entire process. So hundreds, if not thousands, of litigating people have worked this. And I've got to think and put my trust in not just my country, but my state.
0: Yeah.
4: That's done correctly. The appeal process is exactly for that.
0: Yeah. Well, and that's that's the problem, Mike, and I appreciate your phone call. That's the problem with this. Again, she was sentenced back in 1995. Why are we just now getting to the point that she was being executed? I think you're right, Mike. Something has to be done. You know, give it 5 years. I don't know. Why should it be 10, 20, 30 years in some cases before someone who has received the death penalty is actually put to death? give them a 5.

0: of your runway to get all the appeals in and then be done with it. Back to the phones. Jerry is in Indiana. Welcome, Jerry, to the Mike Gallagher Show.
1: Yes, sir. I would say just get rid of the piece of dirt. She's a piece of dirt, and she should just go. There should be more sympathy for the lady that she cut her throat.
0: Yep.
1: She does not belong on this earth, and I'm sorry to say, an eye for an eye. So she needs to go.
0: Yep.
1: It probably is a little blotched somewhere, but she needs to go.
0: Yep.
1: There's not enough talk about the poor girl that she frickin' slit her throat 6 or 8, 9 times.
0: Yep.
1: The other one needs to go. She needs to go.
0: I agree with you. It's time to carry through. I'm sorry for how this turned out, but look, I don't think there's any question of guilt when you take a piece of the skull and you show it to your friends, right? 800-655-MIKE, 800-655-6453. Hope you'll enjoy the conversation. Joey Hudson in for Mike.

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0: Mike Gallagher.
1: Joey Hudson in for Mike on the text line. Texter says all death sentences involve some degree of pain. How many times does an electric chair require second or third jolt? Tennessee law allows execution. The fact that the first attempt was unsuccessful does not change the sentence. It is, however, somewhat bizarre to nurse her back to health just so they can try again. And that's what I just don't understand at all. Why they rushed her to the emergency room. I don't quite get that. Back to the phones. Let's start with Matt, who is in my hometown of Greenville, South Carolina. Welcome, Matt.
2: Hey, Joey. How you doing today?
1: I'm wonderful. How are you?
2: I'm just doing the thing, buddy. I think they should just send her to Canada. You know, they know how to do it up there.
1: Well, that's true. I mean, again, I'm not sure what happened. I've read several speculations. I mean, it appears that the fact that she was dehydrated, that they couldn't get the vein right, and so rather than going into her vein, it was going under her skin. But again, I asked the question, and maybe they did, but typically don't they have like two IVs? If one doesn't work, they try another.
2: If they don't, they should.
1: Yeah, for sure. Appreciate your phone call, Matt. Thanks for listening. 800-655-6453. Stuart is in Charlottesville, Virginia. Welcome, Stuart.
3: Thank you, sir. Yes, it's interesting that people almost have this leftover from hundreds or more years ago that if during an execution, typically a hanging, it fails, that must be due to divine intervention, right? Well, no, and we're well past that. And it's like, but also the fact that we would pick her up and provide her with medical care in the interval, that's nothing more than that's what we do in Western civilization, right? And it won't be the first time we patch somebody up just so we could shoot them. I mean, what is the alternative? Just leave them in a suffering middle ground? No, it failed. She's still going to be executed. All those years, she's got, a few more weeks now? Yeah. But it doesn't alter the conviction at all.
1: Yeah. All right, Stuart, appreciate your phone call. 800-655-6453, one line open. Harry is in Pennsylvania. Welcome, Harry. You're on the Mike Gallagher Show.
4: Bro, thank you. Hey, this lady committed a horrible crime, and she deserved the sentence she got, but that was 31 years ago. The state dropped the ball. Someone dropped the ball. We're not executing the same person anymore. Now, she did deserve the death penalty, absolutely. But does she deserve it 31 years later and then to have it be botched up twice?
1: Well Harry, what has changed? What has changed in 31 years, though, Harry? She committed the crime.
4: Well, she's an old person. What if she was 50 when she did this, and now you got to execute an 85-year-old woman? There's something wrong in the system that
1: I'm not getting your argument here, Harry. I mean, if you commit the crime, if a jury of your peers convicts you, if a judge sentences you to death, what does it matter what your age is? Does it matter that she was 18 or 118 when she bashed her friend's skull in and took a piece of the skull with her?
4: What matters is that they wait 31 years.
1: Well, I agree.
4: It does
1: take too long, but it shouldn't.
4: You're not executing the same person anymore. It shouldn't take that long. She's guilty. She was found guilty. She deserves to die, but she should have died 25 years ago, not now. And then the state screwed it up twice. And if you can't kill somebody after two times, that kind of falls into that cruel and unusual punishment thing. I mean, the lady deserves her penalty, but the state dropped the ball. Seriously, 31 years it took.
1: Well, I won't doubt, Harry, that the state dropped the ball. You're right. She should have been executed years ago, but she wasn't, and that doesn't mean that she should not be executed now. And I hope that she has spent all these years getting right with Christ, getting her. Sure, she's not the same person, and I'm happy for that. I hope she has a relationship with Jesus Christ so that when she is executed, we know where she's going to be. But it doesn't change the fact that she bashed her friend's skull in and took a piece of that skull, that she tortured her for over an hour. That's the person who's being executed. And I hope that she is a different person now. I hope she has changed, but it doesn't mean she still doesn't face responsibility for her crime. Jeff is in Oregon. Welcome, Jeff.
0: Hi, so I'm actually a retired corrections officer out of Oregon, and we have the death penalty here. Unfortunately, mm-hmm. it's a blue state that began with Governor Kitzhaber, who put a moratorium on that. Having said that, my recommendation is for people who want to know about Krista Pike, there's a on Prime, there's a documentary called World's Most Evil Prisoners, and it's episode number 4. You want to learn about her? She's just flat out evil. And she committed crimes while she was she's been in prison too, to include an attempted murder charge.
1: She you're right. She's an evil person, and she deserves for the state to carry this out. Now, you know, I get what Harry was saying. It is taking too long to do this, but still doesn't mean that you don't do it, that you have to carry out the sentence. Appreciate your phone call. Larry is in Missouri. Welcome, Larry. You're on the Mike Gallagher Show.
5: Good morning, Joy. I think the state of Tennessee couldn't get the execution right after the first time. They should be picked up by the federals, who take her down there in Fort Hood and have her shot right there.
1: Well, you know, some other folks have suggested that. There's going to be an execution by firing squad of the terrorist Hassan in December. Others have said let her stand beside him. And again, I'll get back to the idea that she refused to eat and drink. Do you think she was thinking that this might happen? It's a thought. It's a thought. Pat is in my home state of South Carolina. Welcome, Pat.
6: Hi, how are you?
1: I'm wonderful. What's on your mind?
6: About this woman in Tennessee, the method of execution, which I'm not against her execution at all, but most of us, a lot of us anyway, as adults, have been put under anesthesia, and we're out within counting to 8 seconds. Why don't they have somebody administer anesthesia like that, and then just whatever you do after that, sever an artery, however you put someone to death, I have no idea, but I have no pity for her, and it has been too long, in my opinion.
1: Yeah, I agree, Pat. Hey, appreciate you listening, and thanks for your phone call. Pat's right. I don't quite understand it. I mean, how many times I've had surgeries to where it's peaceful when you know that you're about to go under and there's nothing you can do about it. And so I don't understand what happened here. We humanely take our pets to be euthanized when they're in pain, when they're sick, and we know that their life's not going to get any better. Veterinarians seem to be able to get it right. It is a peaceful death. So why can't we do this for a human? And how long do we have to wait before we try it again? Her attorneys are now arguing, and again, I can't fault them. It's their job. But the idea that you should get a free pass now because they tried twice and didn't get it right, that doesn't carry water, I don't think. I think she very quickly needs to be taken back over to the death chamber and finish the execution. What about you? You can continue to text me, 800-655-MIKE, 800-655-6453. Email me, joey@joeyhudson.com. Mike's back tomorrow. It's been great sitting in with you for a few days. Thanks to the team, Eric and Tracy and Yasmin and Tony. And again, Mike back with you again tomorrow. I'm Joey Hudson, in for Mike.

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8: Breaking news this hour at Town Hall. I'm Bob Agnew in Washington. President Trump set to address a nation from the White House this afternoon. Here's correspondent Bernie Bennett.
9: President Trump will make an announcement regarding Trump accounts this afternoon. He's scheduled to speak from the Oval Office at 1 p.m. Eastern. The White House says the president will celebrate the launch of automatic enrollment for the investment accounts. Deputy Press Secretary Taylor Rogers said every American child under the age of 18 now has a Trump account in their name. Any newborn born between 2025 and 2028 will receive a $1,000 deposit into their account that will be available to them once they turn 18.
8: That's Bernie Bennett reporting. On Tuesday, we introduced you to Dunham House, a $14 million project designed to treat wounded veterans impacted by moderate to severe traumatic brain injuries. Kate McCauley, president and CEO of the organization Wounded Warriors Family Support, says that wounded vets who served as far back as the Iraq War are still in need of very specialized care.
10: What's going to happen? Who's going to take care of these young men and women with these traumatic brain injuries when the families have aged out, the parents are no longer able to take care of them? Now we're seeing the caregiver burnout, which typically are the spouses. And so we have applicants coming from all over the United States. And so, again, who's going to take care of them? The Dunham House will.
8: Kate McCauley adds that the Omaha, Nebraska-based Dunham House, a home for vets wounded in military service, represents a promise to them that is being kept, she says, by the American people who privately donate at dunhamhouse.org. Tropical storm Isaias is set to bring heavy rain to the Gulf Coast today, currently about 600 miles southwest of the mouth of the Mississippi River. Forecasters expect that storm to strengthen over the next day into a hurricane, possibly packing winds of up to or even exceeding 100 miles an hour by that time. It's been slow going for investors on Wall Street right now. The Dow Jones Industrial Average is off 472 points. More of these stories at townhall.com.
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8: All over America, there's a war over how culture has negatively impacted people of faith. But Dallas-based Christian nonprofit legal organization First Liberty Institute is ramping up efforts to defend Americans in their workplaces. Nathan Shackelford is spokesman for the F3 program launched by First Liberty. And he says there are multiple challenges facing believers in their places of employment.
12: Hey, I work for this big company. What can I do with my faith? Can I, if they're asking me to work every Sunday, is there a way that I can ask for religious accommodation? Or hey, if I'm a nurse and I don't want to perform any kind of abortion-related procedures, is there a way that I can not do that? And so in the workplace, knowing what your rights are and knowing when your faith comes into conflict in your work, what you do to resolve that.
8: Shackelford adds that from job sites to college campuses, his group is ready to protect religious freedoms throughout the United States. More information is at the website firstliberty.org/F3. This is SRN News.
13: The Commerce Department says the U.S. trade deficit widened sharply in August. This amid an uptick in goods relating to the building of artificial intelligence systems and the unpredictability of import tariffs. Imports rose over 4% for the month, pushing the total imbalance to just over $105 billion. That was a nearly 14% jump from July. Seattle-based Starbucks faces a lawsuit accusing it of mislabeling 8 of its protein drinks as sugar-free. The lawsuit was filed by a group of 3 customers in federal court. The suit says the 8 protein drinks labeled as sugar-free actually have 13 to 21 grams of sugar per serving. A lower open for Wall Street, the market is awaiting release of the minutes of the Fed September meeting, looking for any hints as to the future direction of interest rates. For the Wall Street Business Report, I'm Rich Thomason.
8: You'll find more of these stories at townhall.com. From Washington, I'm Bob Agnew.
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18: The Alex Marlowe Show. I'm glad you're here. We got a lot to do today. I'll do a lot of politics with you. I've got a lot of crime. I'll give you Cornell Rape Hoax update. I will give you an update on Krista Pike, who is now conscious and speaking. And we're going to talk quite a bit about the riots that are going on in France, which are dominating international front pages. But the first thing I'll start with today is it's October the 7th. And so this is the anniversary of 3 years since Hamas, Palestinian militants, launching their surprise attack on Israel from Gaza. The attack by air, by sea, by land. It was a barrage of thousands of rockets and fighters breaching the border fence using motorcycles and boats and paragliders. They went into communities. They went into homes. They, of course, disrupted a major music festival, military posts as well, the Nova Music Festival, to be precise. 1,200 people died, mostly civilians. There were also hundreds of hostages that were taken into Gaza. I think about 250 was the total. The deadliest day in Israel since its founding. And it was the biggest massacre of Jews since the Holocaust. And Israel then, of course, launched their attacks on Gaza and the Hamas terrorists that have lasted for the past 3 years, though on a brief hiatus at the moment, which is probably productive for world peace. And this is the anniversary, so we look back on it and we think about what we could have done, what could have maybe be used as a unifying moment to understand the threat of anti-Semitism around the world, the threat of Jew hatred, it's a better way to put it. And so we basically lost the plot completely. There is I've seen numbers as low as 46 or as high as 49, but dozens and dozens and dozens of Americans died as well. So 46 to 49 Americans. I have an interview on the podcast feed with a guy named Ruby Chen, whose son, Itai Chen, was killed in the immediate aftermath of October the 7th. And he was Israeli and American citizen. It's just noteworthy to think that we'd lost 47, 48, 49 Americans, and we don't seem to care. It's a dark thing. There'll be some commemorations that will take place today, and we've got a nice one at Salem that I can tell you guys about, that Erin Mullen, who's a powerful journalist, she's Australian or New Zealand. I think she's Australian. I've interacted with her a couple times, and she's pretty great because she's very nice when you interact with her in person and a real badass when it comes to journalism. So very cool, and she's with us at Salem Now podcasting. And she now has her exclusive look deep underground, entering a Hamas tunnel near the Israeli border the IDF discovered just 8 months ago. And she found commanders' living quarters, blast doors, weapon storages, and tunnels running beneath the homes, schools, and hospitals of civilians. This is part of the same network where Israeli hostages were held, some for more than a year. The full episode of this is available now on demand on the Salem News Channel app. So if you get the Salem News Channel app, you can get this exclusive investigative report from Erin Mullen. It's part of the Erin Mullen Show on the YouTube page, that you can go there and get it as well, or snc.tv, the Salem News Channel, snc.tv. You could also read an in-depth story about it as well if you go to Salem's website. So a lot of good stuff that's there, and I do appreciate that we're trying to put in the hard work at Salem to try to give you more context and try to remember the day, because if we don't, then we entrust it to all sorts of people who are very, very, very irresponsible and, dare I say, pro-Hamas. Mayor Zoram Kwame Mamdani has sent out a post on X, the Everything app, that is pretty much everywhere at the moment, because it contains the following. The suffering did not begin nor end that day. It instead continued through the Israeli government's devastating ongoing genocide in Gaza, in which has killed more than 74,000 Palestinians, including more than 21,000 children. I don't know if those numbers are accurate, but the question is why? Why? Why would Hamas continue to put their most important terrorist apparatus. I think it's apparatuses. I think apparatus. Why would you put it in schools and hospitals and stuff like that and in civilian neighborhoods? And this is why Israel goes to the effort of leafleting and trying to do their best, try to call people and say, hey, we're going to be attacking here. Can you just leave if you can? Because they know that people halfway around the world, like Zoram Kwame Mamdani, will come out and say, actually, it's really the Jews. The Jews are the bad guys here. It's not the Hamas terrorists that killed all of these innocents, including Americans. It's really the Jews problem. I was thinking about this a lot with this viral. It's hard to take Tucker Carlson seriously anymore, but he had this clip where he was interviewing Jacob Rees-Mogg from the UK, and they were talking about the Holocaust, they were talking about, or the really World War II, and suggesting that Hitler only went into Poland because Poland had taken land from Germany and Hitler was just getting it back, and all this sort of cheapening and marginalizing Hitler's motivations. And it's just, if Hitler was left to his own devices, is there a soul on earth who thinks there would be a single Jew left if people didn't fight back? There wouldn't be a single Jew on earth if Hitler had his way. And we're now reapprising World War II. Maybe it's really the Jews who are the bad guys in every instance, every major world event. Very strange inclination that you can't have a day to mourn the loss, the devastation, the terror. It just, these things are just, they ripple throughout society. They change the way people live when these terror attacks are so successful. You can't have the mayor of America's most prominent city, which is known to a lot of Jews, by the way. A lot of Jews reside in New York City and have for a long time. But will Jewish Democrats turn on this party? And that is a very interesting topic of conversation for today, because if you look at some of the polling, and I'm looking at places like Michigan, where you see a very charismatic candidate, Abdul El-Sayed, who's got a lot of support from now all of a sudden the Democrat establishment, but also a lot of the online high-energy streaming crowd. There's a poll out now for Qantas Insights suggesting that the race is a statistical tie, that Saeed's lead is only 1% over Mike Rogers, who I think has run a very poor campaign. I have nothing against him. I think he's been weak. I think he should call out radical Islam in more clear tones. Maybe he's pivoted to starting to do that. He was out there talking about how he doesn't like tariffs on Canada, which kind of undermines, I think, a lot of what Trump stands for. Tariffs, of course, have been wildly effective. We can discuss this in subsequent shows. But basically, we're in a statistical tie in the Michigan Senate race, in a race that Saeed should win. And the reason why he would not be winning is perhaps if enough Jewish Democrats at least stay home or maybe could even vote for Republicans. So that's the tie-in for the day. And it's important to note this, that this is an opportunity to remind people there are bad guys around the world and we need to, first of all, destroy them where we know they are. But second of all, don't let them into our country. There's a cut that's been going around of Saeed in 2016 of him claiming dual citizenship with Egypt. Oh, we got this. Let's play this, please. Cut nine, guys.
19: First is that I carry dual citizenship, right? And I grew up spending most of my summers in another country.
18: Do we like dual citizenship? Do we like dual citizenship with Egypt? Like, why do we like this stuff? How is it working, the vast multicultural experiment that we're doing? We all like the idea of multiculturalism, but did we overdo it a little bit? Did we overdo it a little bit that all cultures are created equal? Is it time to consider if some cultures are not created equal? Because if there's one that keeps creating the October the 7th and the 9/11s, do we want that culture in the U.S. Senate? Because remember, Abdul El-Sayed said that October the 7th was just hurt people hurting people. He marginalized this terror where innocents were ripped from a music festival, raped and murdered. And he's equating that to, it's because they were hurt. It's the Hamas terrorists, they were the real victims here, which of course, as I've noted on the show time and again, is historically illiterate. If you look at the people who carried out the 9/11 attack, they were affluent. It is a religious ideology. And do we really want to continue to flirt with this? Do we want to continue to flirt with this, especially when you look at Europe, which I will get into after the break? You look at Europe and you look how their experiment where the Europeans aren't replacing themselves and they're replacing themselves with the third world, particularly the Muslim world. How is it going over there? Is it going great? If it's going great, then fine. Maybe we can learn from it.
20: but it's objectively going very poorly, and I will report on that after the break. But first, I will tell you about the storm that's going on right now. And when there is a storm brewing on the seas, the smart captains have already tucked into safe harbor. And the same goes with your savings. And there are some rough seas right now, as we know. National debt at $40 trillion. It'll be at $50 trillion before you know it. There is rate hikes that are happening. Global tensions are severe. Trade war, always a possibility. And so where is safe harbor? It is physical gold and silver, and it's been battle tested, but also it's down now. 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
23: Ronald Reagan believed freedom was more than a political system or a set of laws. In 1988, he said, "Freedom describes the God-given condition of the human soul." For Reagan, liberty was not something government created. It was something government was called to respect and to protect. That idea sits at the heart of the American experiment. Our rights do not come from rulers, institutions, or political majorities. They belong to us by nature and by God. And when we understand freedom that way, our responsibility becomes clearer. Government may protect liberty. Laws may preserve it, but neither can give us what was never theirs to grant. Freedom begins with the recognition that human dignity and liberty come before government, not from it.
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0: This is Albert Moeller for townhall.com. The ugly face of Islamic terrorism has showed that face again. I'm referring, of course, to the attempted hijacking of the Fly Dubai plane by the co-pilot. It was an extremely close call. It was averted only by heroism. This is an enormous worldview issue. It comes down to the fact that civilization is and always is an achievement. Civilization is also more vulnerable than people think. Civilization built this aircraft, able to withstand the stressors put on it in the terrifying descent. And civilization established the rules, rules having to do with which airliners are certified to fly and which are not. And we're talking about rules here of moral behavior. This was not, in the case of this airplane, a mechanical problem. This was a moral problem. And the moral problem at its core can be summed up as the forces of civilization juxtaposed with the forces of anti-civilization. Thank God this time civilization won. I'm Albert Moeller.
1: 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The Answer.

All right, so we're in an environment now where we're looking a lot at Europe, seeing what they're doing as they try to destroy themselves. But there is massive violence that's taking place, been taking place since September. So 20,000 incidents in the last month, so nearly 700 violent incidents in a day, or each day. So, I'm sorry, 700 per day. So this is a big rise in what's going on. And it is something that is because of a criminologist has described this as a TikTokized culture. So you guys have heard me on the show warn that TikTok is really causing a lot of the violence, the embrace of violence in our culture right now. And then there's a few consequences for young people who are becoming uninhibited and nihilistic is the reports. And so there's a lot of people who are just blowing off steam, including there's a pro-Palestine rally that is set for today. They're literally doing a pro-Hamas rally on the anniversary of October the 7th. So this is probably going to get worse as the day goes on. And high school classes in a lot of the country have been suspended for the rest of the week. And all sorts of people are marching in Paris. Some of it they're claiming economic grievances. But it really is a lot of far-left figures who are taking part, who are egging this on, and a lot of pro-Hamas figures as well. Masked youths, and they're stepping between protesters and police. Normally in French media, when you're hearing youths, you can interpret that as people who are not native to France. But even those who are native, they're not doing anything to stop what's going on. But it is a real epidemic of far-left violence that is taking place in this country, and it's being embraced, and they're going to take advantage of this to try to, as they always do, to try to blame the people who are not far-left for causing it. That's the hurt people hurting people mentality. So it started with teacher shortages, as that was sort of the origin of this, dating back even all the way to 2024, 2025. And a lot of this caused overcrowded classrooms and rundown buildings. That was kind of the beginning of it. And that led to certain levels of clashes. Unions were upset with how certain things were going. And what's noteworthy is that this will probably continue to go on at the current pace. So I don't see any suggestion that this is going to slow down. So it's hard to predict, growing in intensity, and it's just a noteworthy thing in France at the moment that people need to look at the fact that they have this is all happening in the most multicultural hubs across the country. So the places where they've imported the most people because they don't have a birth rate that sustains itself, so they need to import the third world. That's where the mass mobilization of students is taking place. Is taking place in concert with the far-left political parties and radical trade unions where they are gathering, where they are most prominent. So the violence in public spaces has been a thing in France for a while. I've noted this for as long as I've been able to cover the news, how this is the country that is most known for whenever their sports teams win or lose, they riot and they torch cars, they burn cars. And I've always pointed out that in America, we don't tend to do that sort of stuff. But this is a huge increase that we're seeing, and I think the fact that this stuff is going viral online and they're seeing these protests breaking out, the violence then, and then there's no one who's really being held to account. All these cops are getting injured. 488 arrests, which is not that many considering the amount of violence. At least 43 police officers have been injured, and 6,000 total demonstrations. Yeah, 800 police total since the beginning of this rash of protests. And that's just going to discourage people from joining the police force, which ironically makes it so that lawlessness will become more the norm. So remarkable, and it should be an embarrassment for the entire West. And yet that's not how it will be received. So will this mean that sane people in the country will turn to a different political party, turn to, I don't know, maybe Le Pen and maybe her party, maybe the ability to try to have something which is not the same? Or will they indulge further left-wing inclinations? So we track a lot of this at Breitbart News. We have a London bureau that is very good at covering all sorts of issues Europe, so I recommend you head over to there for the day-to-day, moment-to-moment stuff. But is wild things, and this is breaking into, I think, national, international news. This is on front pages all over the world. But France actually had a military priest, by the way, who recently was punished because he gave a sermon
where he urged soldiers to stand up against demographic displacement, meaning it's okay to be French. And we don't need to only import the third world. So they're trying now, all of a sudden, their interior minister, is now vastly expanding the use of decrees to try to strip citizenship from convicted Islamist terrorists. But is it too late? It probably is. And you also need that culture shift, that you just can't import the third world and think your country's going to be the same. Be back with more. This is the Alex Marlowe Show.

0: To battle is to fight, to struggle, to overcome. And ultimately for the Marine Corps, it means to win. There is no alternative. It's not just a statement of intent. It's a promise to our nation. A promise kept for more than two centuries. A promise of the Marines.
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6: With SRN News, I'm Bob Agnew in Washington. President Trump is set to celebrate the launch of automatic enrollment for the Trump accounts. Deputy Press Secretary Taylor Rogers said every American child under the age of 18 now has a Trump account in their name. Newborns between 2025 and 2028 will be receiving a $1,000 deposit into those accounts. It will be available to them once they turn the age of 18. Tropical storm Isaias is expected to strengthen into a hurricane by tomorrow. That will bring the possibility of winds of more than 100 miles an hour. Current projections show Hurricane Isaias making landfall somewhere between New Orleans and Panama City. President Trump will be in the Lone Star State today with the midterm elections coming nigh. This marks the president's third visit to Texas in less than a month to stump for GOP candidates. Looking to Wall Street, it has been slow going for the major indexes. Right now, the Dow is off 388 points. This is SRN News.
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10: All right, got a lot of politics coming out this segment, but before we get into that, let me give you some updates on the wave of violence and culture war stuff that we got to get into. Keep an eye on the Cornell rape hoax, where I had a post on the Everything app, which, by the way, before I even mention that, thanks to everyone for still the shout-outs just pouring in for my beloved mutt, Chip. Just unbelievable outpouring of love and support. So thank you, all of you who have messaged me and said nice stuff about Chip. We are still mourning him deeply, but it is really nice. It's kind of fun. I've never had that experience where I shared something personal and got like thousands of replies saying how sorry people are for me, which is, I'll be fine. He had a great life, but it's really nice of you. So thank you, everyone who's reached out. But I had a very hot post breaking down the real story of the Cornell rape hoax, which is the degradation of our university system. This is going to be just a watershed moment because I brought this mainstream media survey that suggested that a third of women claimed that they'd been sexually assaulted in college. And none of you believe that number's true. I get it. But if it is true, you would never send your girls to college because there's too high of a likelihood they'll get assaulted. And if it's not true, you should never send your boys to college because it's too likely they'll get falsely accused. This clip is just tens of thousands of engagements online, which is really amazing. So very fun to see that. And so we got some updates that have taken place. There is now new audio video where two fraternity brothers who weren't named in the lawsuit telling investigators that it was consensual. And then TMZ, which is gets more right than they get wrong, they do get a lot wrong, had a report yesterday that the Jane Doe did not actually drink at the bar that she claimed to have drank at on the night of the alleged rape. So the bar said that she wasn't there or she didn't drink there. And so this does add to the narrative that I brought up. You heard it here first on the Marlowe Show, that these guys are probably going to claim they were raped because

0: It's all just, this is not a way to have a society that is happy, vibrant, excited to reproduce. People are in loving marriages. Like, it's the, we're not, we need to move towards the family unit. This is not going to get you any closer to the family unit. Just think about the potential spouse that these people could meet. And just if that spouse had any idea that this had ever happened, that these people were capable in engaging in a eight-way sex party. It's ridiculous. Of course, it's absurd. It's an absurd thought. All right. Krista Pike is now conscious and speaking at a hospital nearly a week after the failed execution that I reported on yesterday. And now there's a big calamitous TikTok engagement opportunity to try to get the governor to commute her sentence, which I find to be unbelievable that you would suggest that because they tried to kill her and failed because the drugs were bad and it was an all-female execution team, that now we should commute the sentence. We should basically let her skate on a murder. A murder that she did where she kept a part of the murder victim's skull as a trophy after the murder. So how, my question is, poll for the audience. How do you believe Krista Pike should get taken out the next time? And let me give you some of my survey options. And number one should be firing squad. So what do you guys think of that? The Fort Hood attacker, by the way, Nadal Hassan, he's going to be executed by firing squad. We learned this yesterday. So you guys remember the Fort Hood terror attack? 13 killed in that. November 5th, 2009. So why is this person still alive? Completely insane. He should have been put down like a dog immediately. Which brings me to point number two. So should Krista Pike, should she get killed by firing squad? Should it be Kristi Noem? I've been saying she should get put down by a dog. Should Kristi Noem come in and just take care of it herself? It's a Krista Pike would be, to call her a dog is an insult to dogs. She's worse than dogs. And then number three, get Lindsey Clancy out there with the exercise bands. Okay, those are my three options. You guys can pick me, email me, aloha@alexmarlow.com. Look, I know this is a dark show, but I gotta give you a little bit of levity. Another mom has now stabbed her husband and two young children. Early morning attack yesterday. And this is another hot person, so you might not hear about this. So this is another person who looks like she's easier on the eyes. So remember, she's got to have a bunch of unflattering photos like Lindsey Clancy if she's going to get the TikTok support. But I would love to see how much time, what this person's screen time is like. That's my number one question these days. Is what is your screen time like? How much time are you spending on TikTok, Instagram, whatever? Where are you getting your information about the world? Because the algorithms keep feeding people this maybe Lindsey Clancy was innocent stuff. And I want to see how much of that she consumed. All right. Sunny Hostin getting into it with Letitia James. She is on The View, but she has a son who's a young son. So I think she's much more concerned the way I'm concerned as a parent of the sons getting falsely accused of stuff. So she's been kind of in on maybe the Cornell rape hoaxer was maybe the woman's the problem here. Cut 17, please.
1: I actually don't like that Letitia James was who was appointed to take over this. She's a political lightning rod, and I don't want to see something as important as this become a partisan discussion. But also, she has prejudged the case. She put out a statement. She referred to Jane Doe as a victim, said that she was holding her in her heart and prayers. And her job is to adjudicate, was this assault? Was it consensual?
2: Yeah. I think that may be disqualifying for her.
0: Amen. Completely disqualifying. And it's fun. Look, this is how Bill Maher gets, you know, so much attention is because he's sort of a liberal, and then he'll say stuff that conservatives have been saying for 10 years, but it's not as exciting if I say it because everyone knows where I come from. If he comes from a liberal place and he says something that sounds conservative, then that's very exciting. So this is right on the money from Sunny Hostin. And Letitia James is always political. She's a political actor in the lawfare superstructure, one of the top lawfare generals, and she should be nowhere near this case. And Jane Doe is absolutely not a victim here. Even if illegal stuff went down and it needs to be adjudicated, she's no hero. This is a person who is deeply troubled and disturbed and is not virtuous in the slightest, at a minimum. All right, let's change gears and let's talk politics here, because I'm seeing stuff in the polls again. It is looking at the Minnesota race, which is our friend Michelle Tafoya versus Paula Poundstone, looking at the New Hampshire race where the Sununu dynasty is giving Republicans a shot there, looking at the Michigan race where you've got

0: Abdul El-Sayed, who is, I think, faltering. I think he's falling out of favor. So Mike Rogers surging in the polls there. It makes you feel like there's something positive in the sense that if those races are close, how is there going to be a blue wave? And this is why I see some of these polls out of California, Steve Hilton in single-digit margin, which is, again, do I think Hilton's going to win? Obviously, I don't think he's going to be favored to win. But if he can keep it single digits, how are we going to see a blue wave, especially when the Democrats keep fielding kind of dummy candidates? I'm checking out the Iowa governor's race because Zach Lawn, who is the Republican candidate there, is a very impressive person. And you got to hear this clip from this debate from last night. Cut 12, please.
1: The truth is, I'm a sixth generation Iowan. I live in Iowa today. I have lived in Iowa. Rob has been lying about this. And the issue is, I have a blended family and my kids split time. That's the issue. But Rob has chose to make this issue the primary focus of his campaign. And I'll tell you, yes, I travel. I travel for business. I travel for family. You know who else travels? Rob. Rob traveled to Aspen, Colorado, to their $77 million mansion there. Rob travels to their multi-million dollar home in Northwest Iowa. Rob travels around the state in a Ford F-150. When he gets home, he gets in the $200,000 Mercedes G-Wagon. Rob is not telling the truth about who he is, and he's definitely not telling the truth about who I am.
0: It's pretty good. Zach Lawn really is he's an Iowan. And I've heard him interviewed enough, and he's been on some of our content at Breitbart, where it feels like he genuinely wants to be governor of Iowa, which I always find very heartening, that a lot of these people just see everything as a stepping stone to the next office. I'm out in California where I have a governor named Gavin Newsom who has solved none of the major problems in the state, from illegal immigration to unusable schools to more crime to terrible traffic, to terrible airports, to just a terrible vibe and bummer, and people can't leave fast enough. And I'll tell you, the number one trending story on the Meta platforms today, when I woke up and I checked my dials that I look at while I'm editing, the number one story was him calling for the 25th Amendment for Donald Trump. Because Trump said that let Iran take out L.A. and San Diego, which Trump obviously meant it would be a bad thing if that happened. But he deliberately chooses to act as though Trump was saying he wants Iran to bomb California, which would be horrific for Trump's presidency and legacy. So it's completely illogical, even if Trump doesn't like the average Los Angelino as much as he might like the average person who lives in Palm Beach. But the point is that it'd be horrible for Trump's presidency, so it's illogical Trump would want that to happen. And of course, Trump doesn't want mass death and destruction. So, but Newsom calls for the 25th Amendment, and the clapping seals on the online left just applaud it. They love it. They love to see it. So the question is, will Americans see through that this election? And I'm kind of optimistic at this point. I really am optimistic. I want to play a cut of Trump talking about James Tallarico. Play 13, guys.
2: Let's imagine you have a Nebraska steak on your plate. What would be your preferred cut?
3: Well, I think porterhouse is excellent. Honestly, I like them all. Unlike Tallarico in Texas, where he's a vegan. And all of a sudden, he eats steak, and he's not happy. He goes and throws up after he eats it. He's not. This is a vegan. This is a guy that likes lettuce, not steak. But with me, I think there's no doubt about it. I'm all for steak.
0: This is unbelievable. He answers, and he immediately pivots to what he wants to talk about, which is he is a vegan. That's how he referred to Tallarico. Gets to call him Tallarico. He says he doesn't like steak and gets to emphasize that it really is off-putting for the part of the world best known for barbecue that Tallarico would be their senator. I just don't buy it. I'm not going to buy that one until Election Day. I will tell you, though, it's a bold choice, though, with the porterhouse as the best steak, because that's really two steaks. You guys know that, right? The porterhouse, you got the New York strip on one side and you got the filet mignon on the other side. And what's tricky about that is they cook at different times. So I'm a steak guy. Made some steak for the family yesterday. My parents over and my sister's here. And I will tell you, I have never gone for the porterhouse because it seems really hard to do because you're cooking two different steaks at the same time. So important to note that, you barbecue people. 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I'll tell you one thing that I mastered. 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

0: Christ. Shout out the team on the show. Greg Evan, Sean McConnell, Roger Wicker Jr., Rick Locke, Matt Sybil, Ricky Lopez, Misty Callahan, John Cassio, Daniel West, and we got a birthday shout out today. Greg's dad, Bill, 91 years young, and is apparently a fan of the show. Thank you, Bill, for listening, and happy birthday to you. 91's big, because, you know, I have one of my bucket list items is I want to attend Master Marlowe's 60th birthday. That's one of my longevity goals. And that will be, I think, when I'm 91 or 92. So we're getting close there. So it's the maybe when I'm 91. Yes, I will be 91. So that will be the year. So I'm trying to get there, Bill. So congrats to you. Hope you have a great day. All right. Let's do some more politics here. Florida poll, Republicans way ahead in those races. Again, it's the Byron Donalds up by 7 in the latest NBC poll over David Jolly, who is a moderate Democrat, who is a Republican, a George Bush, a Jeb Bush, Heb Bush. We do a soft J, Heb Bush. He was a Heb Bush Republican, is now a Democrat. He kind of pivoted when he got into the MSNBC ecosystem. And still, a NBC poll shows him up, shows Byron Donalds up 7 in that race. And Ashley Moody, the senator there, who seems fairly likable, well ahead, double digits ahead of Angie Nixon, one of the radicals in the race as well. And so that, again, we expect Republicans to win those races, but they got to be tighter than that in a state that was recently a purple state for us to feel like there is a blue wave brewing. So I just don't see the blue wave yet. I don't think Republicans are favored because the closing arguments have been pretty weak. But the blue wave is not brewing yet. Let me give you some more. This is how Chuck Schumer is closing right now. Cut 11, please.
1: Now more than ever, we're short of workers. We have a population that is not reproducing it on its own with the same level that it used to. The only way we're going to have a great future in America is if we welcome and embrace immigrants, the Dreamers, and all of them, because our ultimate goal is to help the Dreamers but get a path to citizenship for all 11 million or however many undocumented there are here.
0: What's unbelievable is how many fact checks I've had to fend off when we talk about the Great Replacement. And he's admitting the Great Replacement is real. He's suggesting that the best Americans are people who are not Americans, that we want to import people from outside of America to become Americans. Because there are enough Americans, there's not going to be enough Americans, we need to bring in more people who are not Americans. That's what he's saying, that we need to replace Americans with these other people from all over the world, some of which are fine. I'm not a zero immigration guy. But the point is that this is how they're talking, is they are gleefully cheering along because they don't really like Americans. It's not just they don't like America, they don't like Americans either. That's why you go to these blue states and blue cities. Everyone's walking around bummed out. They don't like each other. So here's how Karen Bass talks about the president of the United States. She's the mayor of L.A., cut 16.
2: We are the city that he invaded last June with federal troops for no reason at all, intimidate a whole sector of our population, Latino immigrants.
0: No, he's trying to get illegal aliens out because the businesses keep going out of business, because the schools are unusable, because everything is too expensive, because we don't want a culture that is lawless as when we send a signal that our border is open. LA Times had a tweet, why is Santa Monica struggling while Beverly Hills is thriving? And Beverly Hills is not as thriving as much as it once was, but Beverly Hills, a lot of Republicans in it. There are areas of Beverly Hills that vote for Trump. They're not governed by the same laws as L.A. City, which Karen Bass is the mayor of. Santa Monica is not under Karen Bass's auspices because she's not even radical enough for them. It's so radical there. It's a complete disgrace. Most beautiful place in the world, completely overrun by homelessness, crime, and it's still unaffordable. We're going to give more power to the people who are responsible for the downfall of Santa Monica? Who would do that? I won't believe it until I see it. And Karen Bass translates it to the problem is that Trump wants to enforce our immigrations and customs laws. She doesn't like ICE. ICE should be our top priority. Make sure ICE is well-funded and they can do everything they need to do. Let's play this cut 15. This is Susan Collins and her debate with Troy Jackson last night. Play this one, 15.
3: Should voters be required to show ID at the polls? Yes or no, Troy Jackson?
4: No, as a working logger, many times I went to the polls without my ID. No.
3: Senator Collins.
4: Yes, only Americans should vote in American elections. I don't think that's too much to ask.
0: Yeah, unbelievable. This guy is saying he's acting like he's a moderate, and he says you shouldn't have an ID to vote. Should you have an ID for other stuff, too? Because of why? Because he was a logger and left his ID at home one time? These people have no arguments. They're so weak. They're so lame, and we can beat them. Go in peace to love and serve the Lord. See you tomorrow. Thanks for listening.
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9: Ronald Reagan believed freedom was more than a political system or a set of laws. In 1988, he said, "Freedom describes the God-given condition of the human soul." For Reagan, liberty was not something government created. It was something government was called to respect and to protect. That idea sits at the heart of the American experiment. Our rights do not come from rulers, institutions, or political majorities. They belong to us by nature and by God. And when we understand freedom that way, our responsibility becomes clearer. Government may protect liberty. Laws may preserve it, but neither can give us what was never theirs to grant. Freedom begins with the recognition that human dignity and liberty come before government, not from it.
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12: Breaking news this hour at Town Hall. I'm Bob Agnew in Washington. New York City Mayor Zoran Mamdani facing some accusations of being anti-Semitic after showing sympathy for terrorist groups in the past. Now today, as he offers his comments on the three-year anniversary of the bloody Hamas terrorist attack against Israel, he mixed in criticism of the Israelis for their response.
13: Mayor Mamdani condemned the Hamas attack on Israel, in which nearly 1,200 people were murdered and more than 250 kidnapped. At the same time, he condemned Israel's response in Gaza, from which Hamas launched the attack. Mamdani is scheduled to attend a vigil honoring victims of the October 7th attack, the deadliest day for Jews since the Holocaust. He'll also meet with Palestinian New Yorkers. I'm Sarah Lee Kessler.
12: The World Health Organization is releasing its first ever guidelines to address a big rise in obesity among children.
11: The organization is recommending structured dietary and physical activity tailored to individuals or part of a program. It does not recommend pharmacy treatment or weight loss surgery that changes the digestive tract for children up to 9 years old. The World Health Organization is also calling on policymakers to make healthy diets and physical activity more accessible and affordable. The CDC says about 20% of U.S. children and adolescents have obesity. I'm Scott Pringle.
12: October is Breast Cancer Awareness Month, and a health expert is weighing in on what to do to reduce the risk of getting it. Professor Cheryl Thompson studies cancer risk at the Penn State Cancer Institute and says knowing one's family history is very important.
14: If you have a strong family history or you're a close relative with breast cancer, you should consider possibly starting screening at an earlier age and or more frequently.
12: She says maintaining a healthy weight, limiting alcohol consumption, and exercising regularly will reduce the risk of getting breast cancer. About 1 in 8 women in America will be diagnosed with breast cancer at some point in their lives. More at
15: 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Coming up next, the news with Mike Slater.
16: Thank you, Bill. It is Wednesday, October 7th, 2026. Here's what's happening today in America. Bombing California, paychecks increasing, riots in France, and a total bomb. It's all coming up. Then Bill is going to be here with your message of the day. But first, ridiculous headline here we need to debunk. The lamestream is making it seem like Trump said Iran should or he would let Iran drop a nuclear bomb in Los Angeles or San Diego. Trump was in Nebraska and talking about gas prices. The president said it's a small price to pay for keeping the world safe. Keeping our country safe. They could take out a city. Let them take out Los Angeles. Let them take out San Diego. That's a very small price to pay, and it's going to be over with very soon. It's essentially already over with. He obviously was saying we shouldn't let them do that, which is why he had to attack Iran, like decades of presidents said we should do. Newsom said Donald Trump's now saying our foreign enemies should take out Los Angeles and San Diego. A lamestream headline in the Washington Post, California leaders slam Trump for saying Iran could take out LA or San Diego. Yeah, they could have, which is why Trump said what we did was necessary so that they cannot. Americans' paychecks are growing even faster and the prices are rising. Real weekly wages rose 0.3% in August compared with a year earlier. That's the third straight month of inflation adjusted year over year pay gains. So yes, there is some inflation, but wages are outpacing inflation and have been throughout Trump's presidency. Inflation-adjusted weekly wages, that's real wages, have risen in 16 of the last 18 months since Trump's inauguration. Wages are up 1.5% during Trump's second term. Under Biden, real wages fell 3.9%. No sign of the protests, riots in France slowing down over a week now. Started off as a student protest for better school conditions, has turned into a massive migrant-led riot across the country. The Interior Ministry says 250,000 people have been rioting. Left-wing groups that have taken over these riots say it's twice as many. Almost 2,000 schools closed across the country. Hundreds injured, many thousands arrested. At least 24 schools have been set on fire. Tom Cruise's new movie is a total bust digger. The director said, after being told about the terrible reviews, he said, I think definitely it's an uncommon film. It's a provoking film. 51% Rotten Tomatoes score. It cost $135 million just to produce. Usually it's double that to market. $135 million to make it. Opening weekend, $8 million. Yikes. And Tom Cruise has never yet won an Oscar. I'm Mike Slater from the podcast Politics by Faith. Bill O'Reilly has your message of the day. Next.
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18: Free speech, Western civilization, and delivering common sense for the American people. Ladies and gentlemen, here's Scott Jennings.
19: President Trump heading off to Texas today to rally the Republicans as the fight for control of Congress enters its final month. And the president right now is holding an announcement at the White House before departing. Sounds like he is talking about Trump accounts. We've got our eyes on it. We'll report back to you ASAP. Tropical storm Isaias has formed in the Gulf and is expected to rapidly intensify during the next few days, becoming a significant hurricane before making landfall along the northern Gulf Coast. It would be the first hurricane of the 2026 Atlantic hurricane season. And we have a somber show ahead today. A number of voices joining us to commemorate and remember what happened on October the 7th in Israel, to remember the victims and to discuss the ongoing fight against terrorism and against anti-Semitism. This is Scott Jennings, broadcasting for Salem. We're live in Washington, D.C. today. And again, we welcome our new listeners on C-SPAN. Our show is being simulcast on C-SPAN all week long, and we're glad you're here. You can normally catch this show on Salem radio stations coast to coast and on the Salem News Channel app, which is available on a number of streaming services. It is Wednesday, October the 7th. On this day, 3 years ago, families in southern Israel woke up to what should have been a peaceful Saturday morning. Children in their beds, parents in their homes, and nearby, young adults enjoying the final hours of a music festival. Then terrorists stormed across the border to murder, rape, torture, and take hostages. Approximately 1,200 people were killed. More than 250 were carried into Gaza, including children and the elderly. Hamas turned October the 7th into a day of infamy for Israel and into a day of celebration for people who seek to overturn the pillars of Western civilization. Today, we remember, because time does not diminish this evil, and propaganda does not erase the crime. Last year, I traveled to Israel to bear witness. I visited the Nova Music Festival site. Our group met the mother of Alon Ohel, who had been kidnapped there. And I visited the kibbutz near Oz. When I think about near Oz, I think about the Bibas family. Shri, her husband, Yarden, their little boys, Ariel and Kafir. Ariel was 4 when terrorists kidnapped him. Kafir was not even 9 months old. Taken alive. And according to Israel's forensic and intelligence assessment, those two little boys were murdered by the terrorists in captivity. Then came the spectacle of their return. In February of last year, Hamas displayed their coffins on a stage in front of cheering spectators, turning the return of dead children into a propaganda pageant. Boys who should have come home in their parents' arms came home instead in coffins. What kind of a person, what kind of a people cheers a murdered child? Even then, the cruelty continued. The coffin Hamas claimed held Shri contained somebody else's body. Her remains were returned later. And somehow here in the West, we still hear lectures about understanding the people responsible. Well, I want us to understand Ariel. I want to remember Kafir. I want to say Shri's name. I want to ask every institution claiming to speak for human rights, can you condemn their murders without reaching for an excuse? That's what Mayor Mamdani has done today in his despicable statement. If you cannot do that, your moral compass is broken, and you have no business directing ours. I've spoken to you often on this show about civilization versus barbarism. October the 7th stripped that question down to its essentials. Civilization recognizes human dignity. Barbarism turns a child into leverage, a woman's body into a battlefield, a grandmother into a bargaining chip. Israel was fully justified in fighting the terrorist responsible for October the 7th. And Americans need to understand something. Given the opportunity, Hamas would bring the same barbarism to any community in America. Our children are no less precious. Our families are no less vulnerable to terrorists who regard murdering innocents as a glorious achievement. Hamas deserves no sympathy, no rationalization, no excuses. Yet it has received exactly that on college campuses and other elite and cultural institutions. Imagine somebody celebrating October the 7th outside your child's school after terrorists had attacked it. Imagine somebody calling the murder of your neighbors a victory. That's what these excuses sound like to the families who live through it. The propaganda campaign put the victims on trial and handed their killers a language of absolution. Murder became resistance. Massacre became liberation. At Harvard, a coalition of more than 30 student organizations held Israel entirely responsible for the unfolding violence. Their statement did not even mention Hamas. The terrorists attack the homes and abduct the children. And somehow the indictment goes to the people who were being murdered and kidnapped. The national leadership of Students for Justice in Palestine called the attack a, quote, historic win for Palestinian resistance. A historic win. What kind of liberation is advanced by raping, torturing, and slaughtering young people at a music concert? All that education, and they still cannot tell right from wrong. The sexual atrocities were documented by the Civil Commission on October 7th, Crimes Against Women and Children. Its investigation assembled survivor and witness testimony, photographs, videos, and official records. Its conclusion, sexual violence was systematic, widespread, and integral to the attack and the abuse of the hostages. Its findings document rape and gang rape, sexual mutilation, sexual torture, and abuse of bodies after death. The commission also documented assaults and humiliation in front of family members, weaponizing the bonds between people who loved one another. Sexual violence continued against hostages in captivity. For the American left, though, it seems, believe women expired at the Israeli border. These Israeli women were treated like subhumans, and the indignity of having the violence committed against them shamefully continues today. Our enemies exploit this moral confusion. In July of 2024, President Biden's Director of National Intelligence, Avril Haines, warned that Iranian government actors were posing as activists online, encouraging Gaza war protests and providing financial support to protesters. They want the West ashamed of defending itself. They want us to be afraid to name the evil. And political leaders have a responsibility to confront that, including inside their own coalitions. Consider Rashida Tlaib's defense of From the River to the Sea. She called it a call for freedom and peaceful coexistence. What Israelis hear is the erasure of the world's only Jewish state. 22 Democrats joined Republicans to censure her, and they deserve credit. So does John Fetterman for defending Israel and challenging his own party. But why should moral clarity make a Democrat exceptional? Leadership means drawing a line and being willing to lose support of people who cross it. Western civilization did not happen by accident. Our inheritance came through Jerusalem, Athens, Rome, and the American experiment. Faith, reason, liberty, the rule of law, the belief that our rights come from God and every individual possesses inherent dignity. People fought for those ideas and died for them. Our responsibility is to carry them forward. Civilization can survive an enemy at the gates, but it is in grave danger when the people inside begin making excuses for them. So remember October the 7th. Remember the families whose ordinary Saturday became a nightmare. The young people who went to hear music and never came home. Remember Cherie and Ariel and Kafir? The victims deserve our memorial today. The truth deserves defenders. And civilization deserves people with the backbone to fight for it. We cannot recede. We cannot concede. We have to remember that October 7th was in fact a day of infamy. Our response must be a lasting commitment to remember the innocent, to confront the evil, and to defend the civilization that the barbarians have come to destroy. This is Scott Jennings reporting for Salem here on October the 7th, 2026. 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More news after this. It's Scott Jennings on Salem. Stay with us.
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19: Wednesday, October the 7th. Welcome back to The Scott Jennings Show, Common Sense for the American People. Here on Salem, we continue our conversations about October the 7th at the bottom of the hour with our friend Batya Ungar Sargon of News Nation. But first, let's get caught up on other news, starting with a developing threat to the Gulf Coast. Tropical storm Isaias has formed off of eastern Mexico. Forecasters expect it to become a hurricane Thursday with a possible landfall late Friday or early Saturday between southeastern Louisiana and the Florida Panhandle. Florida Governor Ron DeSantis has declared a state of emergency for 25 counties. The threats include dangerous storm surge, heavy rain, and flash flooding. Some locations could receive up to 10 inches of rain. If you live along the northern Gulf Coast, now's the time to check your preparations and local advisories. To the campaign trail, President Trump heads to San Antonio today for his third Texas visit in a month, campaigning alongside Republican Senate candidate Ken Paxton. Paxton facing off against Democrat James Tallarico in a race that is drawing substantial national attention and substantial Republican spending. Now, Trump carried Texas by 14 points in 2024. Republicans are now working to turn those voters into midterm voters while also defending competitive House seats in South Texas. Tonight's rally is scheduled for 6 o'clock Central at the Freeman Coliseum. Election Day, November 3rd. Less than 4 weeks away, the final push is underway. And it is for Democrats as well. They're calling in Barack Obama, former president planning to campaign in Michigan, with Democrat Senate nominee Abdul El Sayed, as his campaign is struggling with certain kinds of Democratic coalition voters, including African Americans. Polls are close in both states. A lot of money being spent in Texas and Michigan. Both parties are all in. Meantime, Secretary of State Marco Rubio is in Greece, and he's laying out an America vision for the future, calling for stronger industry, a rebuilt military, and American leadership in emerging technology. Speaking in Athens, Rubio said the Trump administration has chosen the unapologetic pursuit of national power in the defense of Western civilization. Take a listen. Cut five.
4: Under President Trump, the United States has made its choice. We choose the unapologetic pursuit of national power, to take back control of our critical supply chains, to reindustrialize our economy, to rebuild our defense, to fight for dominance of the technologies and industries of the future. We choose to reach for new frontiers in advanced manufacturing and superintelligence, in drones, weapons, and warfare, in chips, minerals, cyber, and every other domain of human possibility, to unleash our energy, to rebuild our factories, to return our astronauts to the moon, and launch a new age of exploration in space.
19: Marco Rubio delivered a sweeping address today in Greece. We're going to play quite a bit of that for you for the rest of the week here on the Scott Jennings Show. Mentioned at the top of the hour, the president's making an announcement as we speak in the Oval Office. It has to do with an expansion, a dramatic expansion, of his Trump accounts for children. Let's take a listen into the president right now. He's speaking in the Oval Office. Cut six.
5: Since launching in July, nearly 8 million accounts have been created in 3 months. With today's announcement, we're building on that success by 70 million accounts or children across America, and they'll all be enrolled into the Trump accounts. And since July 4th, over $4.5 billion have been deposited in Trump accounts, and much of that has come from very generous Brad, Susan, Michael, and others. Some of the biggest companies in America are giving hundreds of millions of dollars.
19: We'll have more on the Trump accounts announcement later in the show. In Britain, there's been another arrest in the investigation involving RAF Fairford. Police arrested a seventh man on Tuesday over the suspected terror plot involving the airbase there that is used by the American Air Force. British officials have said there are strong indications of Iranian involvement in the security incident. Iran denies it. Fairford has been used by American bombers that are striking Iran, or at least had been earlier this year. Earlier suspects were released on bail while the investigation continued, a decision criticized by President Trump and Secretary Rubio. British authorities say they are working closely with the United States and investigating whether other individuals were acting on behalf of a foreign state. The investigation remains ongoing. In Ukraine, another deadly night of Russian attacks. Ukrainian officials say Russian missiles and drones killed at least 20 people, including children. The heaviest losses were in the northern city of Prilyuk, where a missile destroyed a five-story residential building. Attacks also damaged energy infrastructure, prompting emergency power cuts in five regions. Russia says it targeted military industrial facilities. President Zelensky in Ukraine says ballistic missiles remain a major challenge for Ukraine's defenses. We're going to continue our conversation on October the 7th after this commercial break. Bhagya Unger Sargon joins us next. Stay with us here on the Scott Jennings Show.
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10: This is Albert Moeller for townhall.com. The ugly face of Islamic terrorism has showed that face again. I'm referring, of course, to the attempted hijacking of the Fly Dubai plane by the co-pilot. It was an extremely close call. It was averted only by heroism. This is an enormous worldview issue. It comes down to the fact that civilization is and always is an achievement. Civilization is also more vulnerable than people think. Civilization built this aircraft, able to withstand the stressors put on it in the terrifying descent. And civilization established the rules having to do with which airliners are certified to fly and which are not. And we're talking about rules here of moral behavior. This was not, in the case of this airplane, a mechanical problem. This was a moral problem. And the moral problem at its core can be summed up as the forces of civilization juxtaposed with the forces of anti-civilization. Thank God this time civilization won. I'm Albert Mueller.
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13: With SRN News, I'm Bob Agnew in Washington. President Trump today taking the wraps off of his Trump accounts for all children under the age of 18 by putting the money in the accounts, $1,000 for every child born between 2023 and this year. They'll be able to tap that money when they turn 18 years of age. They could use that money for everything from helping with their college expenses to even starting a small business. Tropical storm Isaias is set to bring heavy rain to the Gulf Coast, currently about 600 miles southwest of the mouth of the Mississippi River. Forecasters expect the storm to strengthen into a hurricane by tomorrow. Those winds could exceed 100 miles an hour at that time. President Trump said to be in Texas later today with another campaign rally looking ahead to the midterm elections. This marks the president's third visit to the Lone Star State in less than a month to stump for GOP candidates. More on these stories at srnnews.com.
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19: 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She'll be here to give us her reflections on October the 7th and what has happened in the West since that terrible day. First, a word from our friends at AARP. Now, if you're like me, you've paid into Social Security your whole working life. 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You earned it. 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That message brought to you by our friends here who are nice sponsors of the Scott Jennings Show at AARP. All right, my first guest today, a great friend of the show and a great personal friend. She's been one of the staunchest defenders of Western civilization and of the Nation of Israel on the nightly news. She's the host of Batya on News Nation. Welcome back to the Scott Jennings Show, Batya Unger Sargon. Get on in here, Batya. Good to see you.
15: Thank you so much for having me, Scott, and for being such a friend to the Jewish people. You should hear how you are talked about in synagogues across this nation with just so much love and so much gratitude at a time when there were not a lot of friends to the Jews worldwide. You are that friend in the most important place out there every night defending us. So God bless you and protect you. And it's an honor to be here with you on this day.
19: Well, God bless you, Batya, for everything that you do and for your valuable voice in our national public affairs. You've been a beacon of moral clarity on your show at News Nation. And we've been on, and you've been on CNN a number of times on these topics. And as you know, it's a little lonely at that table when you know you're fighting for what's true, when you know you're fighting for right versus wrong, when you know you're fighting versus for civilization versus barbarism. So your courage is been noted by many around the world. I want to start by you by just talking to you about October the 7th. What day, what is this day mean to you personally? When you woke up this morning, what was on your mind? How do you process the grief of October the 7th in your household?
15: I think as an American, the thing that I'm really struggling with and working through is, in addition to the grief as a Jew and what, you know, the Israelis are still going through, the aftermath of the trauma, is the way in which so many people here have been revealed to be on the side of the terrorists to this day. This morning,

0: information campaign that effectively is a reversal of the victim and the perpetrator when it comes to October 7th. They portray the Palestinians and Hamas as the victims and the Jews as the perpetrators. It's a moral inversion that's basically designed to justify violence against Jews worldwide today, because if they defend a genocide, of course, they deserve everything coming to them. So I think for me, that the information assault that we're all ongoing, currently suffering through, and that you, Scott, are so incredible at fighting back against, is really, really important. And of course, it's not just about Jews and it's not just about Israel, because the same people who will justify terrorism against Jews will justify terrorism against the West and the tearing down of the West. They do not believe in the values that this great nation was founded on. So I think I'm very much in that kind of 30,000-foot view of things, thinking about how, as Americans, we can heal those divides and find our way back to a common source of truth.
1: But, yeah, you raise an important issue around the misinformation propaganda campaign that has gone on in the West since October the 7th, and it's turned the victims of October the 7th into the bad guys. And it has been nothing short of head spinning to me how quickly propaganda can disseminate and how much of that propaganda has been carried by mainstream media and mainstream, or at least previously mainstream, politicians who you and I know both know better. They know better. They know the right and wrong. They know who was in the wrong and who the bad guys and the good guys are here, but they've chosen to participate in this propaganda campaign. How are American Jews processing that? You're now living in a country where you cannot rely on mainstream media, newspapers, cable news, and political leaders to even tell basic truth about this horrific atrocity. It's the worst atrocity committed against the Jewish people since the Holocaust. And we can't get a shred of basic truth out in the Western media about it. It has been head spinning and tragic, in my opinion.
0: Totally. I think a lot of Jews are waking up. You're seeing in Michigan, for example, many, many Jews about to vote for Republican for the first time in their lives because they just cannot stomach voting for Abdul El Sayed, who defended a terrorist who tried to murder 140 Jewish babies last year. Unfortunately, Scott, a lot of Jewish Americans, their identity as Democrats is more important to them than their identity as Jews. And that's a very hard thing to admit. It's a very hard thing to acknowledge. It's a very educated community. And of course, as you know, the number one predictor for whether somebody's a Democrat, certainly a progressive, is whether they have a college degree. And many, many Jews have a college degree, twice the national average. Many of them have a graduate degree. And as a result, they have bought into the kind of MSNBC lie of it all. And that's very heartbreaking. So the community right now is very split, I would say down the middle. There is movement happening, but of course not as much as somebody like I would like to see. You see Jews defending Mamdani, you see Jews defending Abdul El Sayed. It's truly heartbreaking. You see Jews participating in the smearing of conservatives and Christians who are the only people left who have our backs, right? So I find that to be very heartbreaking. And it is certainly a conversation that we're having within the community. And I think one that will grow more robust as time goes on.
1: Yeah, the Jewish Democrats for decades have been very loyal to their party, as you know. And to find that your political party, the people who you have supported for year after year after year, election after election, to find that it's not just that they no longer support you on this issue or that. They no longer support you on your religious identity, your faith identity. They no longer support your idea that a Jewish nation should exist. They no longer support Zionism. It is pulling the rug out from underneath millions of Americans who overwhelmingly voted Democrat for many, many years. I'm anxious and interested to see how they process their votes in this upcoming election. But more than that, I'm anxious and to see how they process how their communities operate. I think a lot about New York City these days because of the

0: spike in anti-Semitism attacks that we've seen in New York City. You mentioned Mamdani, the mayor. He says he's fighting anti-Semitism, but yet he's now giving more money to a group that is dedicated to, you know, Israel's right to be destroyed, I guess. And then he puts out this statement today. How does the average Jewish American in New York, how are they processing living under a mayor who clearly holds them in great disdain?
1: They're very upset about it. Mamdani got about 30% of the Jewish vote, and people made much of this. They said, look at this, you know, so many of the Jews support him. That is a historically, by an order of magnitude, low number for the Democratic candidate to get from the Jewish community. So even then, before he had really engaged in much of his slander of the Jewish state and encouragement, I would even say, of anti-Semitism and incitement to violence against Jews, they were skeptical. And now even some who had given him the benefit of the doubt are done. And every day you think that this scumbag can't fall any lower, can't sink any lower. And he does. And he manages to, like today's statement about October 7th. It's just a disaster. And the thing about him, Scott, is, you know, he's always got this kind of smug smirk on his face, right? The perennially happy mayor. There's one topic that wipes that smug grin off his face. And it's the thing that his heart truly beats for. And it is the Free Palestine cause. It is the To the River, To the Sea cause. That is when that smug smirk disappears and this the truth of who he is really comes through. It's so obvious at this point. You are seeing, especially in New York, large numbers of Jews considering voting for Bruce Blakeman, the Republican running for governor. They're just really done with this. And I think that the mask is really coming off the left more generally. You still unfortunately have too many Jews on their knees begging for a scrap of recognition from the Mamdanis of the world. But I think a lot of people are waking up and we're going to see movement within the community.
0: Bahia, I've got a couple of seconds left. You live in New York. You're part of the Jewish community there. Does the average Jew in New York City feel safe walking down the sidewalk today under Mamdani?
1: I know many who don't, but, you know, I would just urge them to have a little bit of a reality check. Much of the violence is in the form of Free Palestine vandalism. Much of it is speech acts, you know, people marching down the street. Much of it is protected speech. So I really don't like when Jews walk around saying we're not safe anymore. To me, this is kind of an insult to Jewish history, an insult to American history. This country will never turn against its Jews. The vast majority of Americans are good-hearted people who are still very protective of Jews and very pro-Israel. It's just this leftist faction, and we have to beat them. And that's there's no way around that. We have to win.
0: That voice you're hearing on the Scott Jennings Show today is Batya Ungar Sargon. You can catch her show on News Nation on Saturdays. It's called Batya with an exclamation point and for good reason. And Batya has a book out this year called The Jews and the Left, A Jewish History of Anti-Semitism, Civil Rights, and the Unraveling of American Politics. You can get that on Amazon or wherever you pick up your books. Batya, so nice to see you. Hopefully I'll see you at the CNN set sometime in the very near future, but I appreciate you joining us on such a sad day where we remember October.
1: God bless you, Scott. God bless you and protect you. Thank you so much for having me.
0: All right, that was Batya Ungar Sargon here on the Scott Jennings Show. When we come back, my friend Yael Bar-Tur is here. She's host of the podcast Ask a Jew. She's an interesting guest, and we'll have that next on the Scott Jennings Show.
2: 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Now, Rob Schmidt is on Newsmax tonight talking about the war for America's future. 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
3: Foundations of Freedom, a look at America's founding principles and the leaders who shaped our nation.
4: Ronald Reagan believed freedom was more than a political system or a set of laws. In 1988, he said, "Freedom describes the God-given condition of the human soul." For Reagan, liberty was not something government created. It was something government was called to respect and to protect. That idea sits at the heart of the American experiment. Our rights do not come from rulers, institutions, or political majorities. They belong to us by nature and by God. And when we understand freedom that way, our responsibility becomes clearer. Government may protect liberty. Laws may preserve it, but neither can give us what was never theirs to grant. Freedom begins with the recognition that human dignity and liberty come before government, not from it.
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11: The very definition of never back down. Here's Scott Jennings.
0: It is Wednesday, October the 7th, and we continue our commemoration of the third anniversary of the terrible attack, the terrorist attack by Hamas on Israel. Our next guest is Yael Bar-Tur. She is host of this really great podcast. It used to be called Ask a Jew, but they've changed the name of it because the podcast is expanding. It's become part of the ARC Media Group, which is our friend Dan Senor's group, and they're now calling it Chosen People Problems. And it's candid conversations about Jewish identity, politics, and culture, mixing serious subjects and irreverent humor. I think that's a perfect a way to describe my friend Yael, who joins us now. Welcome into the Scott Jennings Show.
12: Thanks for having me, Scott. And not just for Jews, the podcast. So everybody's welcome.
0: I know. A Gentile was once on that podcast. I know
12: once,
0: him personally.
12: Yeah.
0: So. we're glad you're here. We want to talk to you today, Yael, about October the 7th. And I just want to first start with this. You were really involved with a lot of the survivors and their families during the hostage crisis that lasted so long after October the 7th. I'm sure you've been in touch with a lot of them today. What can you tell us? How are people processing today? How are people feeling? And kind of give us an update of how some of the victims' families are getting along now 3 years after October the 7th.
12: Yeah, it's the first year, actually, that for a lot of people that they're really feeling that deep grief. Because the first and second years, we still had hostages out there waiting for them to return. And we were still under constant missile attacks from, you know, from the south, from the north, from Iran. And this year feels like the first year where people can actually grieve. And it's very, very difficult. But it's also, I think, a day of immense pride in a way, because we're reminded of a lot of the stories of the heroic people that day, and not just the soldiers, you know, ordinary men and women who laid their lives for others and just make you proud to be part of this nation.
0: Yael, when I went to Israel last year, I visited two sites that a lot of people have become familiar with, the Nero's Kibbutz and the Nova Music Festival site. And I, mm-hmm. we were talking offline. I was telling you I was going back through my photos of those sites. And I'm seeing a lot of photos and videos that were taken in the direct aftermath of October the 7th. It's incredibly heartbreaking when you realize how people were treated, their homes were invaded, children slaughtered. It's still unthinkable even today. But I think you've been in touch with people in those sites, and you know about what's going on there. What can you tell us about those places today?
12: Yeah, like I said, you know, everybody is still very much deep in grief. But you know us Israelis a little bit at this point, and we don't really stop, right? We don't really have the privilege to stop what we're doing and stop living and stop building and stop creating. I was at Kibbutz Be'eri last year, where I think a lot of people may know the name because it was a kibbutz that was very heavily affected. I think one of every three or four people was either injured or murdered or kidnapped. And I spoke to a young man whose mother was murdered, but he didn't even have me over to talk about that. He had me over to talk about the winery that he's building in the kibbutz now and the grapes that he's planting and the house that he's building for his family. And I actually heard this amazing, you know, this amazing statistic the other day that 90% of the residents of the areas surrounding Gaza and southern Israel that were impacted have returned to their home. And not only that, there's actually a 10% population increase, which means people are moving there. People are actively taking their families and moving to these places to build their lives. And I think that is a very Israeli thing to do.
0: Yael, as we process this third anniversary, we're doing so in a political environment in the United States where, in my estimation, one political party has completely abandoned the people of Israel. They've abandoned the Jewish people. They have decided to create a big tent with a lot of people who are swimming daily in rank anti-Semitism. You're in the process of becoming an American citizen. You're a citizen of Israel, but you're in the process of becoming an American. As you do that and as you watch our American politics unfold, how are you viewing this anti-Zionism rise, this anti-Semitism rise? How do you view all that?
12: I mean, there are days when I'm more worried about what's going on here in the U.S. than I am about what's going on in Israel. And sometimes it's funny, people from Israel will actually call me up sometimes and be like, how are you? Is everything okay in New York? So we're very worried, but, you know, we're not. I know you were talking earlier with the wonderful Batya about fear. We're not scared. If you go to synagogues here, they're absolutely packed.
0: Yeah, let me pause you right there. We have to take a break at the top of the hour. But hang on. Let's continue this conversation when we come back on the Scott Jennings Show.
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17: Breaking news this hour at Town Hall. I'm Bob Agnew in Washington. Marking 3 years now since Iran-backed Hamas terrorists killed 1,200 Israelis at the Nova Music Festival and nearby neighborhoods and took more than 250 hostages to Gaza. Salem's Aaron Milan tours one of those tunnels. Here's correspondent Laura Winters.
18: Okay, so we're making our way through here.
19: In an exclusive, Salem's Aaron Molin goes deep beneath Gaza into one of the Hamas terrorist tunnels discovered by the Israeli military just 8 months ago.
18: We've already passed an intersection that goes back the other way, this one heading towards the Israeli border. And there's only a handful of us here, but it's already quite hot and humid. It's incredible how so many terrorists could have been down here. Even their ability to breathe, to function, it just with thousands here, it's unimaginable.
19: Laura Winters reporting.
17: At least eight people are dead after Russia bombarded Ukraine with drones and missiles. The latest update from Tammy Trujillo.
20: Ukrainian officials say Russia launched an attack overnight that damaged residential buildings, industrial facilities, and infrastructure across northern Ukraine. Authorities say eight people were killed in the attack, including two in the city of Kyiv, and that the Ukrainian Air Force was able to stop over 160 of the Russian drones and missiles. Russia's defense ministry says it carried out a massive strike overnight on Ukraine's military industrial facilities. I'm Tammy Trujillo.
17: It's slow going on Wall Street right now. The Dow Jones Industrial Average is down about 320 points. Tennessee lawmakers seeking execution changes after a lethal injection attempt.
21: Governor Bill Lee has paused all executions after the failed attempt and has ordered a third-party review of execution procedures. Also, the Tennessee Department of Correction Commissioner has resigned. House Speaker Cameron Sexton says the state will examine what went wrong as a failed attempt as renewed debate over capital punishment methods. Rich Thomason reporting.
17: More of these stories at Town Hall.
22: Time now for the O'Reilly Update message of the day. On this Wednesday, I'm thinking about the midterm vote. I predict there's going to be a fairly low turnout across the country. I believe that because many Americans, perhaps most, are fed up with both parties, they will stay home. The folks are not getting what they want from either Republicans or Democrats. I cannot back that up with hard data, but that's my assessment of the situation. The GOP, Grand Old Party, is now fighting for its life in many red states, including Nebraska. The reason is high prices and instability surrounding the Iranian situation. A new poll from McLaughlin and Associates finds 61% of Americans say the U.S. economy is actually getting worse. Just 32% think the economy is improving. That is a colossally bad number for the incumbent president, Donald Trump. So summing up, I do not believe it's going to be a high turnout. I think both parties have big deficits. They have to slug it out. If the Iran situation is settled, the numbers will change very fast, giving the GOP some momentum. Big if. I'm Bill O'Reilly. I approve the message by writing it. You can reach me, Bill at BillO'Reilly.com, Bill at BillO'Reilly.com, name and town if you wish to opine. Now let's go to the mail. Kim Unsicker, Fort Myers, Florida. Hey, Bill, I have a question. In watching last night, you said you don't purchase anything on the internet. So you never buy from Amazon, Walmart, etc. I buy with my credit card. I don't buy directly from those outlets. I buy with my credit card. Therefore, if something goes wrong, American Express will help me out or be responsible. I never send money to people, to human beings, particularly those I don't know, but I never send money to anybody. Now, use a credit card, you have some protections there. That's how you do it. Richard Horowitz, Las Vegas. Mr. O'Reilly, maybe the president should nationalize all oil companies and fire the top executives. They are really the problem with Iran. Well, first of all, Richard, real world alert, the president cannot nationalize private industry. Okay, we have a capitalistic system. So you would have to go through Congress to do that and pass new laws to do that. Can't just say, bingo, you do what I say because I'm president, private company, private property. Got to stay and understand our system. So here is a letter using our text number, and you can get that on BillO'Reilly.com. There it is. So Michael Smith did that, Winston-Salem, North Carolina. Hey, Mr. O'Reilly, really appreciate your interview with Dr. Navarro. I was quite surprised by his comments about Canada's relationship with China. Everybody's surprised because it's a very complicated situation. And, you know, people don't know what's happening and why it's happening. And it's partially the fault of the Trump administration. They need to have somebody out there explaining all this. Not just the president standing on the tarmac.
1: In a moment, something you might not know.
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0: It is Wednesday, October the 7th. Common Sense for the American People. Scott Jennings broadcasting for Salem. And again, we welcome all of our viewers on C-SPAN. The show's being simulcast by C-SPAN all week long, and we're grateful. If you're just learning about the Scott Jennings Show for the first time via C-SPAN, thanks for joining us. You can always catch this show coast to coast on Salem radio stations and also on the Salem News Channel. We have an app and Salem News Channel is also available on a number of streaming TV services out there. I'm sure you've got one on one of your devices somewhere. We are remembering the third anniversary of the terror attack against Israel that happened on October the 7th. And we're continuing our conversation with my friend Yael Bar-Tur. She is the co-host of the podcast, now called Chosen People Problems. It's a part of the ARC Media Group. And Yael, we're grateful for your time today. We were having a good discussion before the break, and I wanted to make sure we gave you a chance to give us an update. You work with a lot of the families of the victims mm-hmm. of October the 7th, and a lot of the hostages that were able to come home. And I know you had an interesting update on one of them. Tell us about that.
12: Yeah, there is an interesting story that came out, was discussed now in Israel. There's a hostage named Avinatan Ol, a big, strong guy, and he was held for 2 years all by himself, all alone. And most of that time, he was chained up in the darks in a tunnel. And when it was finally time for him to be released, his captor told him, you know, go home, spend time with your parents, with your friends, then pack a bag and go to Europe, because we're going to do this again and again and again. So whenever people talk about Israel's response and if it's proportionate and are we doing enough to promote the peace process, meanwhile, our neighbors, unfortunately, in Hamas or what's left of it, are planning their next October 7th. And nobody in Israel is going to forget that.
0: Yael, it might be helpful if you reminded the audience about October the 7th and the different waves of people that came over from Gaza. Hamas mm-hmm. fighters came over, but there were a second and third order of waves of people that came over. A lot of civilians from Gaza mm-hmm. came over and participated in the attack. And then when the hostages were taken back to Gaza, I've read a number of accounts of hostages. They said they were taken into people's homes. And yeah. you had civilians who were hiding the hostages. And in some cases, there were tunnels built below, you know, supposedly civilian homes. And the hostages wound up in these terror tunnels. I think a lot of folks in the West don't understand this. The attack wasn't just a handful of Hamas fighters. There were thousands yeah. of people who were involved in it and cheered it on and participated in the hostage taking over that long period of time.
12: Yeah, we really shouldn't call it an attack. It was an invasion. It was a full-on invasion by thousands of people. I spoke to people in the kibbutzim who said that thousands of people, elderly people, people with walking sticks, came in and just started taking things, starting abusing bodies, abusing women. People saw their cars driving away, their tractors, their TVs. It was a full-on invasion. And I mean, the atrocity of that day, and I hate to remind your audience of it, but I think we need to be reminded, you know, these people, they asked their victims to open up their phones and put in their Facebook passwords so that they could live stream on their own Facebook what they were doing to them so that their families would see it. I mean, the depravity is just something that we want to believe doesn't exist, but we have to remember that it happened, because it's going to happen again if we don't put an end to it.
0: Yael, I want to welcome into our conversation Bruce Pearl. He is one of the winningest basketball coaches at the college level in history. Of course, former coach of the Auburn Tigers, the winningest coach in the history of Auburn. And Coach Pearl, you've been a great friend and a great friend of the show, and you've been one of the most outspoken voices in the sports world against this anti-Semitism that we have seen spiking in the United States and across the world, and you've stood up for the people of Israel as they have faced this propaganda campaign in the West. Welcome in here to the Scott Jennings Show, and I think you and Yael might be meeting for the first time, but you're two of my favorite people, so I'm glad we're all together. But maybe talk a little bit about your views here on... Yeah, talk to us about your views of this anniversary of October the 7th and how you and your family are feeling today.
3: Well, Scott, it's great to be with you and Yael. So nice to meet you. I've followed you and listened to you and watched you, and I really appreciate your clarity. And I think for the folks that listen to this Scott Jennings show about common sense, I think they're gaining some knowledge, and they're in a position where they're going to be able to somehow understand the challenges that Israel's facing on a daily basis just to survive. And as Yael pointed out, this wasn't just Hamas leadership. This was a people, Gazans, who have been indoctrinated since 2005 when Israel gave Gaza back to the Gazans, and they elected Fatah, and Fatah got thrown out by Hamas. And in return and in favor, they've sent over 25,000 rockets at Israel since that time, just trying to indiscriminately kill the Jews. One of the things that I'm always touched by when I go visit Yad Vashem or any of the Holocaust memorials is the number of people that we call amongst the righteous. And Scott Jennings, you are amongst the righteous. But it's people that risked their professions, their livelihoods, their families, and they hid the Jews from the Nazis. Or they found ways for them to get out of the country before the children would be taken away and sent to the gas chambers. And there's hundreds and hundreds, maybe thousands of stories throughout World War II. Yael, can you, or Scott, can you name me one story that's been published or that's been publicized where anybody in Gaza amongst the righteous pointed the IDF or to anybody, this is where the hostages were hiding? Is there one story of an UNRWA a worker who was kind or considerate or felt terrible that they while they were holding a hostage was starving or sick or scared? I've not heard one of those stories, and that just tells you this was not simply done by Hamas leadership. This was done by the Palestinian people.
0: Coach, we got a couple of minutes left here in this segment. I wanted you to specifically comment on what, because you spend a lot of time on college campuses, you coached college basketball. What has it been like for you to observe this anti-Semitism spike and ideology that has enveloped so many college campuses out there? Not all. Some colleges and university leaders, I think, have handled it okay. But in the Ivy League, for instance, we've just seen this anti-Semitism become part of the university identity. What has been your reaction to that? And when you hear from students on these campuses that look up to you, what do you tell them about how to withstand that?
3: It's heartbreaking, and I'm broken for my children as they're living it and as they're experiencing it. And Scott, I think the most important thing is who's doing it and why are they doing it? Who are enemies of our country? The enemies of our country are the people that are jealous or don't believe in our Judeo-Christian way of our founding and our lifestyle, our capitalism, our democracy, so on and so forth. President Donald Trump has been the greatest friend Israel has ever had. Okay, half of this country doesn't like Donald Trump right now, maybe even more than that. So right away, because he's been so pro-Israel and fought anti-Semitism, they're automatically on the other side of that. The second thing is the incredible influx of the illegal immigrants who have come from countries where they were indoctrinated to have some anti-Semitic views. The best way for them to attack our country is to divide us. They love what's going on right now in the Democratic Party, and they love how the Democratic Party is trying to divide us as a nation. How do you divide us? Divide the Christians and the Jews. Begin to teach them that the Jews killed Jesus. Don't tell them anything about the Jewish roots of their Christian faith. Explain to them that the reason why gas prices are so high, it's because of the war in Iran, which the United States got into because of Israel. You tell them a bunch of lies and then have people that care about our country begin to think, well, it's Israel's fault or it's the Jews' fault. Now you've divided us, and that's the best way to conquer us. They can't beat us with their armies, so they're using our freedom of speech and our ability to go on these college campuses and completely lie to our students. Who wouldn't want free Palestine? Who wouldn't want free Palestine? Nobody, except what college kids don't understand. It's free Palestine of the Jews. How would you free Palestine or Israel, the Jews? Kill them, run them off, scare them. And this is what they've been trying to do since Israel was born. And guess what? It's not working. We're here. We're stronger than ever, and we're not going anywhere. So try as you might, we're here to stay.
0: That's Bruce Pearl, one of the winningest basketball coaches in college basketball history, great friend of the show, and Yael Bar-Tur, host of the Chosen People Problems podcast. I want to thank you both for being part of our conversation today. We have to take a break here on the show. It's Scott Jennings broadcasting for Salem. We commemorate the third anniversary of October the 7th. Stay with us.
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24: This is Albert Moeller for townhall.com. The ugly face of Islamic terrorism has showed that face again. I'm referring, of course, to the attempted hijacking of the Fly Dubai plane by the co-pilot. It was an extremely close call. It was averted only by heroism. This is an enormous worldview issue. It comes down to the fact that civilization is and always is an achievement. Civilization is also more vulnerable than people think. Civilization built this aircraft, able to withstand the stressors put on it in the terrifying descent. And civilization established the rules, rules having to do with which airliners are certified to fly and which are not. And we're talking about rules here of moral behavior. This was not, in the case of this airplane, a mechanical problem. This was a moral problem. And the moral problem at its core can be summed up as the forces of civilization juxtaposed with the forces of anti-civilization. Thank God this time civilization won. I'm Albert Moeller.
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26: He's the author of the best-selling book, A Revolution of Common Sense. 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
0: Thanks for listening to Common Sense for the American People here on Salem. Scott Jennings reporting. 3 years after Hamas murdered and kidnapped 1,200 Israelis and several hundred more hostages on October the 7th, New York Mayor Zohran Mamdani has created some justifiable outrage today by using this anniversary to accuse Israel and the United States of genocide, which is a damnable lie that we will debunk with our next guest at the bottom of the hour. Mamdani's statement today describes Israel's campaign in Gaza as a, quote, devastating, ongoing genocide. Again, this is absolutely not true. There is no data to back up this assertion, despite the repeated propaganda attempts to make it so. Mamdani accuses Washington of, quote, complicity with every arms shipment. Mayor Mamdani could not even give the Jewish people a single day to grieve and to mourn without slandering the people of Israel with his lies and propaganda. He literally hates Israel. If you don't know it by now, please internalize what he has done today on this terrible anniversary. Meanwhile, Mamdani's $30 million plan to supposedly fight anti-Semitism is drawing questions about where the money is going. The plan doubles funding for a group called Partners Against the Hate to $6.4 million. The program supports six core organizations, including the Jewish Community Relations Council and the Arab American Association of New York. New York Post is reporting the Arab American Association, formerly led by Mamdani ally Linda Sarsour, supported anti-Israel campus encampments after October the 7th. The group received $3.3 million in city funding between 2017 and 2024, according to the Post. Now they're going to get more. More than two dozen Jewish leaders have called for this strategy to be revised, saying it fails to address hostility toward Zionism. City Hall says the plan will strengthen security, education, and support for hate crime victims. Mamdani's wife, by the way, is drawing scrutiny. Her name is Rama Duwaji. Post is also reporting that she participated in a women's wellness retreat in Portugal over the last few days, organized by a group that had posted messages calling for Israel's destruction. And in Michigan, concerns about Israel and anti-Semitism are weighing on some Jewish Democrats as they consider the Senate race between Democrat Abdul El-Sayed and Republican Mike Rogers. In a recent focus group broadcast on MS Now, one mother said her daughter attends law school at the University of Detroit Mercy, and she feels that she has to hide being Jewish. Take a listen. Cut three.
7: My daughter goes to University of Detroit Mercy. She's in her second year of law school, and she has to hide being Jewish. Mm-hmm. And it's a hard thing to say when October 7th came. Horrible for her. Lots of tears. I may go to Mike Rogers.
0: One other breaking news story for you today. U.S. Attorney for Minnesota Dan Rosen says 18-year-old Sheikhdoon Abdalhi Muhammad has been arrested. He's accused of planning a mass casualty attack in support of ISIS at the Mall of America. Here's Rosen with more on this arrest. Cut seven.
8: The American people and the citizens of Minnesota should know from yesterday's arrest, which was the culmination of an outstanding law enforcement and intelligence operation, that federal law enforcement is standing up to their calling to protect us. Here, because of their vigilance and diligence, they were able to detect a threat and disrupt it before the defendant carried out his intention to kill, in his words, maybe 30 to 60 people, as we allege in far greater detail in the complaint. Today's charges demonstrate that the threat of terrorism in support of ISIS and other foreign terrorist organizations is active and continuing.
0: Keep an eye on this story for the rest of the week. I want to tell you for a moment about a new public policy partner we have here at the Scott Jennings Show. It's called the Mackinac Center for Public Policy. For almost 40 years, Mackinac has stood for economic opportunity, limited government, and the rights of working people. Their work helped secure, in fact, a landmark Supreme Court victory called the Janus decision, you may have heard of it, which established that public employees, including police, firefighters, teachers, nurses, and corrections officers, cannot be forced to pay union fees as a condition of employment. Since Janus, Mackinaw's helped 1.5 million workers exercise their freedom to choose whether to remain in their union. I want you to help spread the word about this. A lot of workers don't know their rights. Send them this website, advancingliberty.us, and there you can learn more about the Janus decision and how to exercise your rights. That's advancingliberty.us. Send that link to anybody you know, particularly if they're working as a public employee. We'll take a break and do more coverage of the third anniversary of October the 7th with Ahmed Siegel. He's right around the corner on the Scott Jennings Show.
9: Welcome to The Answer's Midweek Precious Metals Report with a host of Striking Gold, Kenny Michaels, presented by Golden Crest Metals. Kenny, what's the latest news on gold and silver this week?
10: Yeah, Larry, this is probably one of the most exciting times I've ever done this report. This week, a huge announcement came out. China is closing hundreds of major banks in their country to shore up their financial system. How are they doing it? Well, they're shutting down major banks and focusing on gold. On top of that, Russia has now increased their gold purchases through Hong Kong because now China has their version of Fort Knox. And now Russia is purchasing gold through China. So now we have a three-team race here. We have the three biggest economies in the world, China and Russia and the United States, all vying for the most gold. And what does that translate to us here? How exciting is this? If you own gold, this is the greatest news you could possibly hear. Because what happens is the more demand that's created in the world for precious metals, the better precious metals do. And so that being said, if you have an IRA or a 401k and you're in gold and silver, you're in the driver's seat right now. If you have not moved your account, move it now. This new announcement by China to shore up their financial system by shutting down hundreds of banks and turning to gold, and Russia doing what they're doing, indicates to the world that the way you shore up your finances is to move to real money. That's physical gold and silver. So people with retirement accounts who are getting filled today in the market again, or who are paying a tremendous amount of tax from withdrawing from their current retirement accounts, should be in gold. Because once you move your account to gold, Larry, you are shoring up your financial system. You're shoring up your financial basis. You're forward thinking on where the world's headed. And in a nutshell, from a tax standpoint, as people withdraw from retirement accounts, you absolutely want to be in silver and gold. Because as most people know from my show, if you withdraw in the physical metal, you save a great deal of tax money. So it's very exciting news. China shoring up their financial system by shutting down banks and operating through gold. Russia, of course, now purchasing more gold through China. So it's an exciting time. 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
19: With SRN News, I'm Bob Agnew in Washington. President Trump says his Trump accounts are bigger than expected. Speaking from the Oval Office today, he said the accounts are historic while celebrating the launch of the automatic enrollment aspect of the accounts. Newborns born between 2025 and 2028 will all be receiving a $1,000 deposit into their accounts. It will be available for them to use once they turn 18. The president says that the goal is to allow them to use it for things like starting their own business or paying for their college tuition. An 18-year-old Minnesota man is facing a federal charge after authorities say he wanted to carry out a mass casualty attack at the Mall of America. Federal prosecutors say that the man targeted the mall during the Hmong Arts celebration on October 24th because he expected a large crowd. On Wall Street, the Dow Jones Industrial Average and other major indexes are struggling right now. The Dow's down by 330 points. This is
26: 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The Answer.
0: Don't miss one of the most powerful documentaries of the year. Can You Hear Me Now? Featuring Charlie Kirk. Stream it now, exclusively on SalemNow.com. All right, Wednesday, October the 7th. Common sense for the American people. Scott Jennings broadcasting live today from your nation's capital. By the way, here on the third anniversary of the Hamas October the 7th attacks on Israel, Salem's own Aaron Mullen gives us an exclusive look deep underground, entering a Hamas tunnel near the Israeli border that the IDF discovered just 8 months ago. Inside that tunnel, she found commanders' living quarters, blast doors, weapons storage, and tunnels running beneath the homes, schools, and hospitals above. Full episode, you don't want to miss. It's fascinating investigative journalism. Available now. It's on end on Salem. App. You can go to Aaron Mullen Show 2 page and check all this out at snc.tv. Also, our friends over at Hall have an investigative report.

0: Quite fascinating. Well, we are 3 years now out from the atrocities and the horror of October the 7th. And since that time, we've seen a propaganda campaign in the West that hangs on one allegation that Israel is committing a genocide in Gaza. Is that true? Joining us to unpack this and debunk this propaganda is Amit Siegel. He's chief political analyst for Israel's Channel 12. He argues there are new figures and data that challenge some of this war's most repeated propaganda. Amit, welcome in for the first time to the Scott Jennings Show.
1: Thanks, Scott. Thanks for having me.
0: And you join us, I should tell the audience, live from Jerusalem today. In your opinion, what is the single strongest piece of evidence that you believe challenges the genocide accusation? Tell us about it.
1: Well, I think the simplest one is the fact that the Palestinian population in Gaza has grown over the last 3 years. I think it's the only case in the world's history in which a genocidal attempt ends up with more people from the alleged people which the attempt to genocide was against it. So this is the number one proof. The second one is merely comparison. When you take a look at the number of fatalities in Gaza Strip, you see that the rate between the collateral damage is the lowest in terms of wars in populated areas compared to each and every conflict over the last 30 years, 50 years, 100 years in populated areas. And you'll find out that the rate is something, even according to Hamas data, it's something around 1 to 2, which is relatively low, way lower than the U.S. wars in Iraq, of course, World War II, etc. I believe personally that the number of terrorists is way higher than reported, and the number of innocent civilians killed is way lower than reported.
0: Amit, something about the coverage of October the 7th,

0: Hamas. It's like, you know, take for granted at face value the information from the North Korean Ministry of Health. Of course, we know it's the lunatic dictator who actually dictated the numbers. And the same applies for Hamas, which is, in my opinion, worse than the North Korean dictator because it kills its own people. And the North Korean dictator doesn't have any ambitions to conquer the entire world, while according to fundamentalist Islam, that's exactly the final solution for this universe. And that's why I wouldn't take it for granted, to say the least. By the way, it's ridiculous, especially when you take into account that all the journalistic values, like, you know, speaking truth to power, somehow occur only when it comes to the Israeli side. It's the Israeli side that is taken with not a grain of salt, but is with tons of salt. And always when the IDF reports something, so it will take time for, you know, for your colleagues on CNN or BBC or Sky News or MSNBC hours to until they take it for granted, if any. But when Hamas reports something, all of a sudden, it's the fact. By the way, the same applies for journalists in Gaza. No one can actually report from Gaza and stay alive as if they report something that Hamas doesn't like. That has been and still is the case. So I suspect that the way the international media suspects the motives of Israel does not emanate from a healthy journalistic value, but merely from an anti-Israeli sentiment.
1: Amit Siegel is our guest. He's an Israeli political analyst and has been tracking all the data, actual information that's come out of Gaza that is debunking a lot of the things that you've probably heard in the news here in the West, that there's a genocide going on in Gaza. And this one, Amit, that there was a famine, that there was a hunger crisis in Gaza. You've got data on that. Unpack those numbers. Was there ever really a famine or a hunger crisis in Gaza in the way it has been reported in the West?
0: Now, the most amazing fact is that the verdict against Hamas and the international media is based on evidence from Hamas itself. The health ministry in Gaza, aka Hamas, has just published a new data about the number of death cases in Gaza Strip that has nothing to do with the war, you know, natural death cases. Mm. And how surprising it is to find out that the death rate, so 2025, there were only, I think, 0.7 cases of so-called non-violent death cases, which necessarily refutes all the allegation. Had a starvation existed or famine existed in Gaza in the summer, in the spring of 2025, we would expect to see thousands of new fatalities out of starvation. But we don't see it in the data of Hamas itself.
1: Amit, there are two competing points of view here in the West, two arguments that have been made about food. The Free Palestine folks over here say that the Netanyahu government and the IDF were prohibiting or blocking food trucks from going into Gaza. And the Israeli government and the IDF say no army in the history of mankind has ever done more to feed its enemy than the IDF in this conflict. Which point of view is correct in your opinion?
0: So when it comes to give or take 34 out of the last 36 months, truce is on Israel's side. Yes. Israel is the only country on earth to have provided a military aid. By the way, military aid includes not only milk and the flour and the water. It includes, for instance, chocolate, Mentos, Kit Kat, chocolate bars, etc., etc. So, I mean, it's the only country on earth, or the only area on earth, in which at the very same time, the country that was blamed in committing genocide, provided chocolate bars to the population it allegedly tried to genocide. So here's the thing. There were two and a half months in which Israel stopped providing this humanitarian aid. The idea back then was to actually have the food delivered via an alternative program. we can debate it about

0: about it later, but there was no shortage in food in Gaza at the time, and the proof is that it happened in 2025, and as I've just demonstrated, the numbers of Hamas itself doesn't bear any proof that something really dramatic happened there.
1: Amit Siegel from Channel 12 in Israel, chief political analyst, is our guest here on the Scott Jennings Show. Amit, the IDF recently published a list of 170 people that had been publicly identified as journalists, but in fact, the IDF says were members of Hamas and other terrorist organizations. What can you tell us about the documentation that has come out? Because one of the accusations here in the West is that the Israeli government and the IDF is indiscriminately killing journalists, but it seems like evidence now exists to refute that. Talk to us about that.
0: Yeah, so we know at least about 97 out of them that they were members of the of Hamas and its allies in the Gaza Strip. They were terrorists and members of a terrorist organization. By the way, I put aside the entire question about them defined as journalists. While they reported only what Hamas wanted them to do, there is a new investigative report about Hamas having a WhatsApp group in which he orders journalists in Gaza what to report and especially what not to report. So I put it aside. Mm. But we have to bear in mind that the vast majority of journalists killed in Gaza were actually actors. So there are three ways to actually try to interpret the information about 170 journalists killed. One, Israel deliberately kills journalists for reporting the truth. We know it's untrue. Israel does not do it because Israel is the only country to warn citizens before bombing a place in which there are bunkers and the military bases. One. Second, we can see it as a collateral damage. And then it's understood journalists usually report from the scene. So, I mean, it's painful and agonizing, but it happens. It happened to many journalists, but Israel claims more than this. It claims that the vast majority of journalists were actually terrorists. That's the reason they were killed. Mm. They got killed in the first place. So I would say this. There is a thick body of evidence for the vast majority of those names to be terrorists and not only journalists. For the rest, I am still waiting for the proofs. The IDF claims that they are terrorists. Either the information is classified or, you know, I'm suspicious. So I'm still waiting for the rest of the names and the proofs. But if I have to trust something, it's the lists of Hamas. You know that the most ridiculous cases were in which, you know, the international press organizations condemned Israel for killing journalists only to find a few hours or days or weeks later Hamas mourning the very same name as his heroes, as his members in the organization. So then again, the Hamas information itself reveals more than meets the eye.
1: Amit Siegel, Channel 12 in Israel. He joins us from Jerusalem. He's chief political analyst there. We're grateful for your insights today, and I highly encourage you to look up Amit on social media and follow him. You'll learn a lot more from him than you ever will from most of the mainstream media in the West.
0: Thank you. Scott, and be strong on CNN.
1: You got it. Fight them every day. All right. 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We take a break and do more news after this on the Scott Jennings Show.
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10: There's no doubt that we're going to see Gavin Newsom trying to run for president in 2028. This guy's a chameleon. 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Doesn't matter what he said in the past. He'll go 180 degrees the other direction.
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1: Well, we've given you some straight talk, some facts, and some honesty here on this third anniversary of October the 7th. A lot of great voices on the show today. I'm grateful for everyone's time. You know, if you are following news about October the 7th and the war and these issues, you've no doubt run across a lot of chilling videos and photos and audio recordings. I ran across one this morning. I'm going to play a little bit of it for you. This is a Hamas terrorist who has gone into Israel on October the 7th. And he is calling his mom and dad to brag to them about all the Jews that he has killed. Let's hear that, and I'll narrate it for you. With my own hands, I killed 10 Jews, he tells his father. Open WhatsApp and see how much I have killed. Open the phone. I'm calling you. He asked for his mother to be put on the phone in this call. I want you to see it live. Mom, your son is a hero. Kill, kill, kill them. You can find countless pieces of video and evidence like this from October the 7th. The glee at which these savages killed women and children and men, young and old, in Israel on October the 7th, and today we're taking the opportunity on the Scott Jennings Show to remember these victims and to tell you the truth about what's happened and what's happened in the aftermath. Because a lot of people in this country, frankly, cannot seem to remember the difference between right and wrong and civilization and barbarism. On that note, America celebrating 250 years of independence spurred on Secretary of State Marco Rubio today to highlight the roots of Western civilization in Athens, speaking in front of the Acropolis, one of the great symbols of ancient Greek civilization. Athens, of course, helped pioneer democracy. Greek philosophers asked questions that still shape our politics today. And the influence of Athens on America's founders is still visible in Washington in the columns and classical designs of the buildings that house our very government. Secretary of State Rubio's message went well beyond that today. At a time when Americans are arguing about what our country stands for, Secretary of State Rubio chose this historic setting to explain what America owes to the civilization that came before it. Let's hear some of that. Cut four.
13: 2.5 centuries after the founding of the American Republic, halfway across the world from where I stand now, I stand here today as the Secretary of State of that republic, and as the great-grandson of settlers who arrived in the New World from Spain, I stand here to testify to that no lapse of time, no distance of space can ever extinguish. The history of America, the history of my country, is covered with the fingerprints of antiquity. Greece is literally carved into the architecture of our government.
1: We're going to play more of Secretary of State Rubio's speech in the next couple of days here on the Scott Jennings Show. I encourage you, they've posted the whole thing on the State Department social media channels, and I encourage you to go and listen to as much of it as you can. It is a speech that everybody who appreciates and defends the West needs to hear. It is a rallying cry for those of us who defend the West against these barbarians who have come to tear it down. And a little bit of breaking news as we close out the show today. Federal prosecutors have charged an 18-year-old man with a federal terrorism offense after a foiled mass shooting plot targeting the Mall of America in Bloomington, Minnesota. Here are some of the facts coming out via the news today. The suspect's name is Sheikh Dune Abdullahi Muhammad, 18 years old. He was arrested on Tuesday, actually, and he is charged with planning a mass casualty attack in support of ISIS. He was planning to do it later this month. The evidence, according to the unsealed court records, an FBI investigation revealed Muhammad knowingly received a Norinco AK-47 assault rifle and approximately 200 live rounds of ammunition. Federal officials said that he admired previous terrorist mass casualty events and intended to carry out a large-scale shooting at the massive shopping complex in Bloomington, Minnesota. Sincerely, thank you for listening to the show today. This is a solemn day for the people of Israel, for Jewish Americans and Jewish people all over this world, and the victims of the October the 7th terrorist attack deserve our memories, and they deserve it now, and they deserve it every year on this day. And we were honored to bring you those memories today on Common Sense with the American People. We'll be back tomorrow. Thanks for listening.
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15: Foundations of Freedom. A look at America's founding principles and the leaders who shaped our nation.
16: Ronald Reagan believed freedom was more than a political system or a set of laws. In 1988, he said, "Freedom describes the God-given condition of the human soul. For Reagan, liberty was not something government created. It was something government was called to respect and to protect. That idea sits at the heart of the American experiment. Our rights do not come from rulers, institutions, or political majorities. They belong to us by nature and by God. And when we understand freedom that way, our responsibility becomes clearer. Government may protect liberty. Laws may preserve it, but neither can give us what was never theirs to grant. Freedom begins with the recognition that human dignity and liberty come before government, not from it.
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19: Breaking news this hour at Town Hall. I'm Bob Agnew in Washington. Secretary of Defense Pete Hegseth took part in a morning workout with U.S. Marines in San Diego today, later praising them for their hard work and sacrifices.
20: The Corps of Cadets and young Americans raising their right hand to serve something greater than themselves. And I look out at this group, and you guys made that decision a long time ago. And not only did you make that decision, but you live it. It's alive. It's in your veins. It's in your blood. I could see it in the motivation.
19: And his remarks came before Hegseth welcomed the USS Abraham Lincoln back to port in San Diego after an overseas deployment. President Trump says his Trump accounts are such a good idea, even his critics like them.
21: They started it before it was fashionable. Now it's very fast. Everyone's saying good things. I'm even hearing Democrat senators stand up and say the Trump accounts is fantastic. I may not like Trump, but I like the Trump accounts. I can't believe it.
19: Meanwhile, the president says he'll talk with Russia's Vladimir Putin soon over reports about a potential outbreak of the plague in Russia.
22: I have a call scheduled. Yep, very soon.
19: One woman reportedly died from the plague at a research facility in Siberia. Russia later said that the woman had died of pneumonia. Secretary of State Marco Rubio is not buying. He's calling on Moscow to be more transparent. So, which school provides the best deal for students?
23: The Princeton Review, out with what colleges give your student the most bang for their buck. Tammy Trujillo with the result.
24: For the fourth year in a row, Georgia Tech took the top spot among public schools with a score of 95 out of 99. Schools are measured on financial aid offerings, overall college costs, and academic rating. Number two on the best value list is the University of Virginia. Number three, the University of North Carolina at Chapel Hill.
23: I'm Monica Nelson with your consumer and business news.
19: On Wall Street, the Dow right now is off by 333 points. The NASDAQ down by 100. The S&P 500 struggling. It's off about 20. Breaking news.
25: Now the O'Reilly update brings you something you might not know. 22 years ago today, President George W. Bush and Vice President Dick Cheney conceded there were no weapons of mass destruction in Iraq. The admission ended a year-long hunt to find the material that justified the U.S. invasion. Here is the story. After 9/11, the Bush administration adopted a doctrine of preemption, the belief that the nation could not afford to wait for a potential terror attack in order to materialize before taking action. The primary fear was a nightmare scenario in which a hostile rogue state armed with non-conventional weapons, supplied nuclear, chemical, or biological assets to terrorist networks, countries like Iran. At the same time, U.S. intel believed Iraq possessed weapons of mass destruction. The dictator Saddam Hussein's own behavior reinforced that suspicion. He feared that if his regional adversaries, Iran again, realized he had no WMD capability, Iraq would appear vulnerable. As a result, he deliberately misled his generals, telling them he did have hidden weapons. The U.S. invaded Iraq in March 2003. After the capture of Baghdad, the Americans scoured the nation for stockpiles of illegal weapons. None were found. On October 7th, 2004, the Iraq Survey Group released their findings. The report stated that Saddam Hussein only possessed the knowledge of producing weapons of mass destruction. Later that day, President Bush defended the invasion when speaking with reporters in Pennsylvania.
0: Based on all the information we have to date, I believe we were right to take action, and America is safer today with Saddam Hussein in prison.
25: And here's something else you might not know. A recent survey from Gallup finds just 21% of Americans believe the war in Iraq was worth the cost to the nation. It was a horrendous cost, a political mistake. 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
6: Morning, glory, and evening, grace, America. I'm Hugh Hewitt. Welcome to the Wednesday edition of the program. I'm leading off with United States Senator Tom Tillis, longtime friend of the program, author of this brand new book, How to Lose Friends and Antagonize Presidents. How to Lose Friends and Antagonize Presidents is out there everywhere. Senator, welcome back. I got a lot of questions for you, but first, I think you must have written this after you decided not to run again. Am I right about that?
7: Actually, it's not true. The reason why we were able to write it in a couple of months, I mean, from the beginning to the end, it was less than 90 days, is because I had so much material that I've just written down for myself. After actions for some of the things I thought we could do a better job on. So I did write it, or it all culminated after I announced my retirement, but it's work that I started writing on even before the president was sworn in.
6: Well, it was a pretty funny exchange of texts that you had with the president when you told him you weren't running again, because he responded. It's obviously you two are not going to be going out for drinks anytime soon. Is that right?
7: No, Hugh, that is the fallacy of everybody thinks I've burned my relationship down. The president and I have communicated even after the texts that are on the back flap of the book. We've still communicated. We've still found ways to work together. But look, I'll let other people set the tone of my relationship, but I've reserved the right to match their behavior when their behavior is what it is. And that's
6: well,
7: all the way up
6: I
7: to and including the President of the United States.
6: Text. I don't think it's on the back flap. I think it's where you text something. I'm not going to run again. I imagine you're already looking for someone to replace me. So I've been working on it already. I just thought it was very Trumpian.
7: Even that's wrong, Hugh. Even that's wrong, buddy. Here's what happened. On the night that I voted against the motion to proceed on the big, beautiful bill, the president called me at my condo. I said, Mr. President, we've got health care policy in this bill that's an overreach. Not the House part, but what your people in CMS or in the White House told the Senate to add. I said, I'll work quietly to try and fix it in the House, but we've got a problem, and it will be a problem next year. And you're on the brink of having two of the most miserable years of your life beginning in January 27 if we don't get it right. Shortly after that, he posted a text saying Tillis is grandstanding because I voted against the motion to proceed. I texted him back, said acknowledged. Now start looking for my replacement. And then about 30 minutes later, he said he was seeking people to replace me. That's after I told him I had no intention of running. I'm not going to play that sort of game with anybody, including the President of the United States. Since then,
6: I thought the exchange was very illuminating because you guys are very candid with each other. And I assume you still are. I assume he still calls you because he needs your vote on some things.
7: Yeah.
6: And after you're out of the Senate, do you expect to still be chatting with him?
7: Probably, because I tell you, in the second and the final 2 years of his administration, we need to navigate this closely. And it's not about President Trump at that point. It's about the future of the Republican Party. So, of course, I want to help. I want every Republican on the ballot to win this cycle. But we also have to recognize we have problems. We have headwinds. My goodness, when you're spending money in South Carolina and exiting North Carolina, everybody should be able to understand we have a problem. You don't pretend that it doesn't exist. You address it.
6: Well, I hope we are going to address it right now, but I do want people to know that if they get themselves a copy of Senator Tillis' new book, How to Lose Friends and Antagonize Presidents, they're going to finally know what the bolo tie is all about. And I got to admit, Senator Tillis, I've known you a while. After I started wearing that bolo tie. I'm not from North Carolina. I did not get it. Now I get it. You want to explain to people what it's all about? You know, I'm kind of disappointed you don't have it on today.
7: Yeah, well, you know, I'm a fairly conservative dresser. And when that bolo tie was given to me by the Lumbee, when I told them that this was going to be the Congress, I was going to go to the, this is before I decided that I was going to follow through and not run for reelection, said, I'm going to leave everything on the table, or I'm going to take everything, leave it on the field. And I had a meeting. They went down to the gift shop, got a couple of these Senate lapel pins, and they built a bolo around it. And then I put it in the closet. I didn't think I was going to wear it. Never worn one before in my life until last year. But I was invited by the president and some Congress members, other Congress members, to go on Air Force One down to Fayetteville. And I decided to use that as an opportunity to stimulate a discussion with one congressman who I knew was working against me but was not admitting it, so that I could stimulate discussions about Lumbee for the whole of the trip, up to it, including the president recognizing it. So from that day forward, it's kind of become a mood ring for me, Hugh. When you see me wearing that bolo, it's probably because I'm not real happy.
6: Well, tell people about the Lumbee, because I think we ought to take this moment to tell them that.
7: Yeah. Look, the Lumbee, the story of the Lumbee is just a tragic story of racism and starting back when they first tried to get recognized about 138 years ago. And then in the Jim Crow era, some of the folks in the Senate and Congress at once recognized them and unrecognized them, made it impossible for them to get done through administrative action. And this is a tribe that really, there were Eastern tribes that when the settlers came in, they had to go somewhere. Where would they go? Marginalized land, the swamps of North and South Carolina. Then you fast forward about a century, and escaped slaves. They get away from a plantation. Where do you think they're going to go? To the same property. So over time, over generations, you have an Indian tribe and escaped slaves and other tribes that that the racists of the Jim Crow era said weren't legitimate Indians, and we want to recognize them and unrecognize them. Every Senate member since Elizabeth Dole has tried to get them recognized and right the wrong, and we finally used every lever I could think of to get it done. And now the Lummi Indians are the largest recognized tribe east of the Mississippi River, and I've told them the only thing I want them to do is make me proud, not make the mistake of these casino cartels that tried to prevent them from being recognized, treat their people well, treat their community well, and treat other Indian tribes that want to get recognized with respect and help them. I said, with malice towards none. And they're living up to my expectations so far.
6: It's a big expectation, Matt, and I think I want to salute you for that because it's easy to forget a tribe. You can talk a good game and then not wear the bolo tie or wear the bolo tie and not ask the president on Air Force One, but you did it all and you got it done, so my hat's off to you. Now, Senator, I'll give people the cliff notes. If you don't like Bobby Kennedy, Pete Hegseth, Steve Miller, or Kristi Noem, if you can remember Kristi Noem, this is the book for you. But it's not just that. Senator Tillis has got some areas of agreement with President Trump, and I want to talk about that. For 8 years, you have been the Republican leader of the Senate NATO Observer Group, about which I had never heard until I read this book, SNOG. As a member of SNOG, has Donald Trump been good for NATO or bad for NATO?
7: Yes. He's been good because he finally put them on notice and made them pay their fair share after their combined shortfall was nearly a $2 trillion shortfall in this century. They made NATO less safe. They made Europe less safe. He's bad. It's not good for NATO when he looks past us and tries to pretend that there's any scenario where Vladimir Putin wants to live peacefully in Europe. And so I think he needs to strike a balance. He needs to stay after NATO and make sure they pay their fair share, make sure that they don't look down our nose while we do what we have to pay for our national defense. And then Europeans are talking about our social programs or our health programs. All the while, they were letting us cover their freedom while they were coming up short on our mutual agreement to our mutual defense. So he's been both good and bad. But going forward, look, we've got to recognize Russia is the aggressor. There's no scenario where there can be a win-win in Ukraine. You have evil and you have good. And I'm on the side of good with Ukraine and the Western world, Western democracies.
6: Okay, last question, Senator. Again, the book is How to Lose Friends and Antagonize Presidents. You will not be able to miss it in airport, Amazon, or everyone else, by Tom Tillis. Are we better off today than we were 2 years ago, Senator?
7: I think we're always better off when Republicans are controlling Washington, but you can't look at the numbers and see that we've got work to do with the economy. We've got to have a reasonable set of expectations and goals in Iran. But like I said, we're always better. Look, this book is not about tearing down Republicans. I'm not an Adam Kinzinger or Liz Cheney or these other folks. I'm trying to let people know I support this president, but I don't blindly follow anybody. That is antithetical to the American experience. I'm here to represent the interests of North Carolina and what I believe is the best interest of the American people. And when I disagree with the president or I disagree with some of these people giving them bad advice, it's incumbent on me to be honest and speak truth to power.
6: And that is what he did in How to Lose Friends and Antagonize President Senator Tillis. Don't be a stranger. Good to see you again. Stay tuned, America. I'll be right back on The Hugh Hewitt Show.
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1: 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Now, Rob Schmidt is on Newsmax tonight talking about the war for America's future. 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
6: Welcome back. I'm Hugh Hewitt, joined by Noah C. Rothman, Noah senior writer at National Review, also star of stage and screen most nights on CNN now. I'm wondering, Noah, how many nights a week do you give them?
7: Oh, as many as they'll ask me for, which is typically two. Most of the time I have an obligation because this is fall. It's sports hell. But they want me for two nights a week usually, and I can do one, sometimes two.
6: Okay. And what kind of a drive is that for you? You got to go in the city, don't you?
7: Yeah, I'm local. I'm in western New Jersey, about an hour outside the city, and that's pretty much my home base.
6: All right. Good for you. I have two questions for you. The first, I have not been paying attention much to what's been going on in France because I did last week. when the Pope was there and every Catholic not nailed to the floor showed up to greet him. I felt good about France. And then this week, it's on fire. You wrote the book, Blood in Progress. What is going on in France?
7: Well, if you ask a French official, it's a universe of things that have culminated in the unrest that we're seeing in the streets. The students are objecting to the dilapidated state of their schooling, and they have some legitimate objections there. The schools are falling apart. The funding for them, though robust, doesn't go where it belongs. Teachers are fired and subsequently not replaced. They have some grievances. But that has absolutely nothing to do with the violence that we're seeing on the streets. Likewise, I saw today that the elimination of phones, iPhones, and mobile devices from school has made the children restless and impossible to control. You know, in the United States, we have school bans in over half of the union now during the day, and we don't see a whole lot of riots from these students as a result of their failure to have access to their mobile devices. So there must be something else going on here. And if you look at the videos, you see exactly what's going on here. You
6: the
7: see
6: Unicron.
7: Balaclava clad. Yeah, you say the Omnicause, absolutely. Everything bleeds into everything else. You can't be for pro-Palestinian if you're not for universal health care, if you're not for the socialist revolution broadly. Every cause bleeds into everything else. And so when you see these videos of balaclava-clad, black bloc-style tactics being used by hooligans shouting Islamist slogans as they take the torch to the symbols of French government and the symbols of Western cultural heritage, you get some sense that these students are not nearly as parochial as they're being accused of, that they're not just about, I want what's mine and I want the state to pay for it. No, no, no. They have much bigger ambitions, and they have a lot to do with, it seems to me, tearing down the fabric of Western civilization.
6: We are used to Canasta Card Party dressed up as No Kings rally in the United States. They don't get very sparky. Is what we're seeing in France the future of the United States?
7: Oh God, I hope not. To the extent that we have declined to inculcate in the next generation some appreciation for the miracles into which they were merely born, the state of the American social contract, the prosperity and safety that we all enjoy, were the culmination of generations of labor. None of that they didn't have to sacrifice at all to enjoy the fruits of all of that. But we don't instill in them any sort of gratitude for the conditions that they were just fortunate enough to be accidentally born into. But we're much better at it than France. We're much better at it than Britain, than generally old Europe.
6: Then I'm going to produce for you a bit of countervailing evidence that alarms me. For the first time in my lifetime, I mean, I don't like Democrats generally. Old Sherrod Brown is infirm. He should not win. John Ossoff should not win because he's a zero. Roy Cooper is a failed governor, but they're normal Democrats from the left. They're just wrong. Now we're looking at El Said in Michigan, Tallarico in Texas, Flanagan in Minnesota, Troy Jackson in Maine. This is basically the cast of The Office without Jim. It's just a group of weirdos. What is wrong with it? And Chris Pappas, who's adjacent to Jackson up in New Hampshire, he's not very far from DSA land either. What happened to the party?
7: Well, it's voters happen to the party. The voters get the kind of politics they want. And the progressive left has loomed large over the Democratic Party's nominating process this year. And they have gotten the kind of politicians that they seek, many of whom are very favorable to the progressive agenda, to the DSA agenda, as you say. But, it's October 7th, the third year anniversary of the October 7th massacre. And I can't help but see in the choices that Democrats have made this year, the sort of hostility to the American project, to the Western project that we see on fire in the streets of Paris, there's an element of restive hostility to, the miracles into which they were born in that, and sort of an ingratitude for everything they've received. And the story of Israel over the last 3 years should be the story of the United States. We still have the kind of civilizational self-preservation instinct that Europe is slowly sacrificing. And what has Israel done over the last 3 years. It has destroyed the seven armies that it was arrayed against. The Assad regime is gone. Iran is in tatters. It is facing an existential crisis at home, and its nuclear program is no longer much of a threat, to say nothing of the fact that Israeli society is as socially cohesive as it's ever been. Foreign direct investment is pouring in. Its military could not be stronger. These are the sort of things that a confident civilization does for itself, and the benefits of them are manifest.
6: Then
7: this
6: take
7: is a story
6: the camera
7: that Republicans
6: wide.
7: Should be telling.
6: Go wide on your camera lens, Noah, because I asked this question in the first line of my Washington Examiner column today. Is the world better off today than it was 3 years ago?
7: Yes. In just
6: I agree.
7: About every conceivable
6: Why do you think
7: way.
6: So?
7: Because we are safer as a result of the diminution, not elimination, but diminution of the Iranian terrorist threat. And we just tend to underrate the terrorist threat because we've gotten very good at interdicting Iranian plots. But they are behind so much of the unrest, not just in their part of the world, but in Europe, in North America, in Southern Asia. Iran has had its fingers in some of them, just about every destabilizing act, with the exception of Russia and sometimes China. It is the locus of evil in the modern world. And the reduction of that threat and the eventual elimination of that threat, which you can see looming on the horizon, brighter and brighter every day, will bring us into a world in which we can finally execute that pivot to Asia. In which we have a Middle East that is no longer beholden to the kind of terroristic violence that has consumed that part of the world for 70 years and really limited its capacity for growth and innovation. Everything on the other side of this conflict looks a lot better than it did on October 6, 2023.
6: Now, I agree with that, but I want to add one more. Clarity. I think, and I'll begin with your book, Blood and Progress. You have got great clarity about what we're fighting here. Chris Rufo's book, America's Cultural Revolution, many other books. And I think events from 10/7, the mask is off everyone. We knew who Putin was, but he showed us four or five more times. We know Xi Jinping is killing Jimmy Lai slowly. We know what Iran is, Hamas is. I think clarity has brought a lot of strength to the West in the last 3 years. Last minute to you, Noah.
7: And the mask is off their supporters, many of whom are eagerly, you know, exposing themselves today as they say, well, you know, this is one day to mourn, but we can't ignore the many Israeli crimes and the ongoing genocide in a war that ended a year ago. These people are exposing themselves to anybody who is willing to see what's right in front of their face.
6: Noah C. Rothman, always good to talk to you. Go and read his book, Blood and Progress. It's the perfect, like the volleyball setup for this spike that we see now unfolding in France. And I suspect, I hate to say this, I don't think it's going to stay in France. It's certainly going to go to the United Kingdom, and it may cross, hopefully before the plague does. Noah, good to talk to you. I'll be right back, America. Follow Noah on X at Noah C. Rothman. Listen to him on the Editor's Podcast from National Review and see him on CNN at night with Abby. Stay tuned.
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19: With SRN News, I'm Bob Agnew in Washington. Tropical storm Isaias is getting closer to the Gulf Coast, currently about 450 miles off the mouth of the Mississippi River. Forecasters say they expect the storm to strengthen into a hurricane by tomorrow, and when it does, it is expected to have winds possibly in excess of 100 miles an hour at that time. Also at SRNNews.com, President Trump heading to Texas with the midterm elections less than 30 days away. Republicans are seeing close poll numbers in a state they have long considered safely red. The president expected to appear with Republican Senate nominee Ken Paxton and other GOP hopefuls in San Antonio later today. On Wall Street, the Dow Jones Industrial Average is struggling. It's off by 359 points, about a half an hour from the closing bell on Wall Street. The NASDAQ also down 118. You'll find more on these stories at SRNNews.com.
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6: Welcome back. I'm Hugh Hewitt, America. In November, we will be celebrating the 15th anniversary of Act 10, Wisconsin's great leap into, well, all sorts of things. Here to talk to me about that, Jonathan Williams, president of the American Legislative Exchange Council, great sponsor of the program, alec.org/you. Jonathan, you can follow Jonathan, by the way, on X, at Tax Economist. What did Scott Walker do 10 years or 15 years ago with Act 10?
21: Well, I'll tell you what, those of us that were following state policy at the time, remember those just horrific scenes of the angry mob of progressive leftist protesters out there in Madison, Wisconsin, breaking into the state capitol building, trying to stop the people's business. And of course, what was the people's business that day? It was Governor Scott Walker's huge reforms to protect taxpayers and get Wisconsin back on a solid footing. And Act 10 was a major package of reforms on labor policy, on fiscal issues. Wisconsin at that point in time, Hugh, had over a $3 billion budget shortfall. And Governor Walker came in with a great group of state legislators, men and women who were ALEC members, and said, we got to do something differently as a state. And here we are now, 15 years later, after these massive reforms that gave local control back to school districts to make decisions about the benefits that they were giving to teachers, other public employees, made changes to the budget to make the budget sustainable. But at the end of the day, it also prioritized hiring quality teachers instead of just the old seniority system. There was an example I remember clearly of it was a Wisconsin Teacher of the Year that was able to keep her job because of the tenure reforms that were part of Act 10. And so it was a wide-ranging piece, and it really put Scott Walker on the map. Hard-fought victory. You know, and oftentimes with these victories, Hugh, we talk about the victory, and here we are a decade and a half later. And so now we have the luxury of going back full circle to see the amazing results that has provided for the great people of Wisconsin. And when you add up the savings now over 15 years, the people of Wisconsin, Hugh, have saved over $35 billion, with a B, dollars, wow, because of these common sense reforms that Scott Walker and great legislators spearheaded there 15 years ago.
6: Now, Jonathan, it's Wisconsin's the burnt over district. It's been blue, red, blue, red, blue, red. It's so often it's permanently purple. Does the success of Act 10 tell you that that could happen in other purple states? Has anyone tried to do what they did there?
21: Well, you know, we've seen some great other labor reforms, as we've outlined in our States at Work publication that we document every year at ALEC. I mean, Arizona's done some phenomenal things. Tennessee, the Carolinas, Utah has worked on some big reforms. But Scott Walker's was really a game changer that put Wisconsin back on solid footing and really did enable a lot of other states to tackle these issues that went after Wisconsin did that successfully. Now that we have this track record, the progressive left was howling to say the sky was going to fall and this would be the end of Wisconsin as they knew it. It was a Chicken Little scenario. The sky didn't fall, and it turns out Wisconsin taxpayers are the better for it.
6: And Governor Walker doing great things now as chairman of the YAF, Young Americans for Freedom. Let me talk to you about your recent traveling, John. I think you must have more frequent flyer miles than anyone. Utah and New England. Now, Utah is number one in the richstatespoorstates.com for like permanent, for dictator for life status. And then you went up to New England where there aren't any serious people. So that, you got 1 minute to tell me about those two trips.
21: Well, Utah, hey, we're going to be their annual meeting next year, so they're really hoping they make 20 years in a row at number one in rich states, poor states. So mark your dates for July 20.

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8: 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A look at America's founding principles and the leaders who shaped our nation.
9: Ronald Reagan believed freedom was more than a political system or a set of laws. In 1988, he said, "Freedom describes the God-given condition of the human soul." For Reagan, liberty was not something government created. It was something government was called to respect and to protect. That idea sits at the heart of the American experiment. Our rights do not come from rulers, institutions, or political majorities. They belong to us by nature and by God. And when we understand freedom that way, our responsibility becomes clearer. Government may protect liberty, Laws may preserve it, but neither can give up.

0: us what was never theirs to grant. Freedom begins with the recognition that human dignity and liberty come before government, not from it.
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2: Welcome back, America. I'm Hugh Hewitt, joined by Sarah C. Bedford. Sarah is the investigations editor at the Washington Examiner. Sarah, I want to read you a story and then ask you how you would investigate it or how you would assign reporters to this. 10-year-old Minnesota man arrested in Mall of America attack plot. This came out about a half hour ago. Sheikh Dun Abdulli Mumnad, born in 2008, that makes him 18 years old, faces federal charges after allegedly plotting a mass casualty ISIS-inspired attack on Hamong art celebration at the Mall of America on October 24th. Court documents detail his messages pledging allegiance to ISIS, targeting non-Muslims, aiming to kill 30 to 60 people after failing to travel abroad. On October 6th, he paid $600 for an inoperable AK-47-style rifle and ammunition from an undercover agent in a Richfield parking lot, leading to his immediate arrest. Last line, U.S. Attorney Daniel Rosen emphasized that ISIS support threats persist amid recent Somali gang violence in the Twin Cities. Okay, what do you tell your reporters to go find out?
3: Gosh, I mean, if I'm the investigative editor on this story, we would probably start by looking into this person's online history. A lot of the ISIS-inspired would-be attackers that we're seeing in the U.S. are being radicalized online. And also, we would look into what associations or affiliations this person had within the Somali community. But this is a pretty wild plot that the FBI uncovered today and shows that the terrorist threat is not something that is in America's past, that it's something resurging now, today.
2: Yeah, the last line is what really got my attention. U.S. Attorney Daniel Rosen emphasized that ISIS support threats persist amid recent Somali gang violence in the Twin Cities. That's pretty pregnant with ominous music, isn't it?
3: It is, and we've actually covered this. One of my reporters, Mia Kethel, has covered this pretty extensively. There is a big gang violence problem among the Somali community in Minnesota, and some Democrats in the state have suggested that even talking about the gang violence problem is itself racist, but it's a real issue, and it's obvious that there are things about the Somali diaspora in Minnesota that state officials have failed to grapple with, to put it charitably. Fraud is a big part of that, and you do have this big problem with gang violence and potentially with Islamic radicalization that the state needs to get a handle on.
2: Now, on Friday night, there was a shooting at the Eden Prairie High School game. I am assured by Josh Holmes of Ruthless that that is the least likely place in Minnesota to have a gunfight breakout among Somali gangs, but it happened. Does that rise? Does it begin to bump into the Flanagan far left lurch for the Senate against Michelle Tafoya?
3: Yeah, I think there's a lot of reasons that you're seeing Peggy Flanagan struggle a little too much for comfort for Democrats. That's one of them. The record of failure of the Walz administration in Minnesota is another one. She's increasingly being tied to fraud, and that's being highlighted in ads that her opponent is running, because a lot of the fraud that we're talking about in the Somali community and elsewhere happened on her watch when she was lieutenant governor. So it's not just the fact that she's not the most charismatic candidate and doesn't necessarily translate well in the sort of retail politic arena, but it is also that she is tied to this enormous dysfunction in the state of Minnesota that is a direct result of progressive policies.
2: So, Sarah, did you happen to catch any of Susan Collins' filleting of Troy Jackson last night at their first debate?
3: I got some clips. It wasn't the best night for Troy Jackson.
2: No, it was like a Jinsu knife commercial, and there were little strips of him, like a Looney Tune thing, when Sylvester the cat would fall into eight different pieces. What happened to the Democrats? El Said in Michigan, Troy Jackson in Maine, Peggy Flanagan in Minnesota, Tallarico and Alamo. What happened to them?
3: Republicans got lucky, I guess, were blessed with some poor candidate recruitment in some of these states that Democrats absolutely needed to hold on to or flip if they were going to have a hope of taking control of the Senate. And look, the polls are not good for Republicans. I mean, the best thing that they can hope for right now is that a massive polling error is taking place, because otherwise they're set up to suffer some profound losses. And we're talking all the way down to the state legislature level, where the control of some states, a lot of states, is poised to change hands. But when it comes to the Senate outlook, Republicans, I think, still have a pretty good chance of holding on to the Senate, because you do have those polarizing, controversial candidates in key states. And Democrats aren't really looking in strong positions to make that many flips, with the exception of North Carolina, that Republicans seem to be abandoning. They got lucky there with Roy Cooper. But other than that, I mean, Graham Platner was a disaster. The Democrats have had some real disasters when it comes to the results of their primaries.
2: So you mentioned the big if the polls are broken. And look, I don't know if they're broken. I'm not a pollster. All I know is they've been broken for four cycles. Do you think they're broken?
3: I think it's very likely that they are, the Democrats are a little bit overperforming in the polls right now. But when Republicans are when their best hope for the midterms is that there's some sort of polling error, then they're not in a good position, right? But in Michigan, for example, in 2024, Alyssa Slotkin underperformed her Real Clear Politics average by a few points. And in Texas and Ohio, I was looking at this before we started talking, both the Republicans outperformed their Real Clear Politics averages in 2024 and 2020. So we've seen this persistent undercounting of Republican support in Senate polls over the past few cycles. That doesn't necessarily mean that every Republican in every race that is trailing right now is going to outperform what the polls say. But when there are polling errors, they tend to shake out in favor of Republicans in the end.
2: But boy, you know, if they swing and miss big again this year, people are going to have to start questioning whether or not they're worth anything at all. I know it makes for easy copy to write, and it's racehorse stuff, but if they've missed again, and I have that feeling that they're going to, at least in some of these races, then maybe people ought to seek a new line of work. Sarah C. Bedford can be followed on X, over on X at Sarah C. Bedford, reader in the D.C. Examiner. That's where I have my column today on Are We Better Off as a World Than We Were 3 years Ago? My answer is absolutely yes. We have clarity, and clarity is always important before you can agree on what the problem is, getting the facts very clear in our mind about where evil resides in the world. That's been a very good thing from a very dark day 3 years ago. Stay tuned.
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4: 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It's all there. There's also an in-depth report over at Town Hall by Town Hall's Amy Curtis at townhall.com. Stuff to remember on this very somber third anniversary. John Podhoretz is joining me next. 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If you're watching on the Salem News Channel, you'll see me. It's about time for me to take it. I have my annual physical tomorrow. Got my 10K in today and yesterday, so I can brag a little bit to the doctor and say, you're getting your exercise. And I'll say, I did my 10K on Tuesday, 10K on Wednesday. 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
3: Breaking news this hour at Town Hall. I'm Bob Agnew in Washington. President Trump says the Trump accounts came from the Big Beautiful Bill and so far have already been great for the country's kids.
4: And under this program, the U.S. government is automatically creating a tax-free investment account for every child to grow over the course of their lives and to be used to their benefit and for their benefit after they turn 18.
3: And the kids can use that money at that time for everything from starting a business to helping to pay for their college education. Meanwhile, the World Health Organization releasing its first ever guidelines to address the problem of childhood obesity.
5: The organization is recommending structured dietary and physical activity tailored to individuals or part of a program. It does not recommend pharmacy treatment or weight loss surgery that changes the digestive tract for children up to 9 years old. The World Health Organization is also calling on policymakers to make healthy diets and physical activity more accessible and affordable. The CDC says about 20% of U.S. children and adolescents have obesity. I'm Scott Pringle.
3: Tropical storm Isai Eas is set to bring heavy rain to the Gulf Coast. It's currently about 400 miles southwest of the mouth of the Mississippi River. Forecasters expect the storm to strengthen into a hurricane by tomorrow, possibly packing winds of more than 100 miles an hour in the process. A new study is highlighting the safest places to call home in this country.
6: This study says if safety is your priority, you may want to head north. A new WalletHub study names Vermont America's safest state, followed by Massachusetts and New Hampshire, Maine, and Utah. The bottom of the list is occupied by Louisiana, Mississippi, Texas, Florida, and Arkansas. Researchers compared all 50 states on everything from crime and traffic safety to financial security and disaster preparedness. I'm Monica Nelson.
3: At the close on Wall Street, the Dow was up about about 368 points. More at townhall.com.
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3: Business reporter Monica Nelson talks about a sour deal for Starbucks.
6: A new lawsuit filed in federal court claims 8 Starbucks drinks advertised as sugar-free may not actually be sugar-free after all. The suit was brought by 3 customers and alleges some of the drinks contain between 13 and 21 grams of sugar in a venti serving. The drinks named in the lawsuit include hot and iced vanilla and caramel protein lattes, along with protein matcha beverages.
3: President Trump going to Texas with the midterm elections in mind, now just 30 days away. This marks the president's third visit to the Lone Star State in less than a month to stump for GOP candidates. The president is expected to appear with Republican Senate nominee Ken Paxton and other GOP hopefuls in San Antonio. Texas has long been a red stronghold, but it is getting a greater challenge this time around from a Democrat candidate. You'll find more on these stories, breaking news, and analysis at townhall.com. A new law targets luxury car buyers who attempt to avoid paying expensive California taxes.
9: Senate Bill 1406 closes the so-called Montana loophole. It involved tax evaders creating shell companies in Montana or other states without sales tax or vehicle registration fees and using them to purchase cars like Ferraris or Porsches. The state says it loses millions of dollars in revenue each year due to schemes. The new law expands California's definition of who's a resident under state sales tax law. It makes a company liable for state taxes when at least one member of the business is a California resident. It also authorizes the state tax agency to impose tax liability on individual members of a business. The law went into effect immediately. I'm Tammy Trujillo.
3: President Trump is calling it a disgrace after newly released documents reportedly revealed that the FBI tracked travel by First Lady Melania Trump and their son, Barron. You'll find more on these stories at townhall.com.
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13: Morning, glory, and evening, grace, America. I'm Hugh Hewitt. On this, the third anniversary of the 10/7 invasion of Israel by Hamas, the massacre of 1,200 that followed, the wounding of 5,000, the kidnapping of 250, and the start of a war that is now in its third year. To talk about that anniversary, I'm joined by John Podhoretz. John is the editor-in-chief of Commentary Magazine. John, I just have three questions for you. The first is the world as a whole better off today than it was 3 years ago? And if so, why? And if not, why not?
14: Unambiguously better. Think about the record of Israel's performance and Donald Trump's performance since October 7th, 2023. Here's what's happened. Iran's nuclear program is shattered in tatters, probably buried forever. Its government decapitated. It's on the economic ropes. I think we are months away from a potential collapse of the government. That's the biggest picture. Hamas has been neutered to nearly destroyed. It is headless. Israel has suffered not a single rocket fired at it in 375 days. After thousands upon thousands of rockets in the 2 years prior. The government in Syria, gone. Hezbollah, blown up with beepers and other attacks. Its head, Ismail Haniyeh, assassinated. Nasrallah, assassinated. Israel is militarily the strongest power and strategically the strongest power in the Middle East. It is a Western ally. It is a friend to the United States and a supporter of democratic institutions in the world. And none of that would have taken place had Yahya Sinwar held his fire on October 7th and launched what was the action that led to his own death, the doom of his organization, and the restructuring of the Middle East. So this was a monstrous thing. Should never have happened. The tragedy Israel will live with and the Jewish people will live with forever. Sinwar, he didn't awaken a sleeping beast, but he ensured that there was going to be a revolution in the Middle East, exactly the opposite of the revolution that he intended.
13: I agree with all that. Now, the second question, Israel domestically, are they better off than they were 3 years ago? 3 years ago, we had the new Bibi government. We had massive demonstrations over the judicial reform package, a part of which is packed. And we had sort of a coherent left and right. Now it's just a mess to people like me who just follow it from English language Israeli media. Do you think the country is stronger internally than it was 3 years ago?
14: I think Israel's sense of its own resilience and agency has given it a strength that it falsely believed that it possessed before October 7th and now does in fact possess. That does not mean that its politics are not disastrous, which they are, but of course politics in almost every Western country are disastrous. Look at France, look at Britain, look at Canada, look at us, look at what's going on here, look at the inability of Congress to get anything passed. Look at the crisis in the streets of Paris and London, the, you know, wild anti-Semitism being expressed in the streets of Montreal and Toronto. So we are in a world in the West in which our politics is getting worse and worse. That is true of Israel, which also has to face a sort of reckoning with what went wrong, what it did wrong, how its governments failed it to lead to October 7th. That hasn't quite happened yet. But I don't think that Israel is any worse politically than other Western countries in that sense. And domestically, it's a mess. It's also, you know, the richest, you know, once upon a time, 30, 40 years ago, it was one of the poor nations on earth, and it's now one of the richest nations on earth. So I don't think that you can say that it's better, because of course it suffered gravely, and many hundreds of thousands of people had to sacrifice a year or two of their lives in very terrible conditions that they are going to have to cope with psychologically and spiritually for the rest of their lives. No country that goes through war is improved by war in that sense because of the terrible costs. But I think all in all, Israel has strengthened its geopolitical position, and it has found a new sense of its own agency.
13: Okay, my third question, I'll preface it by telling you, I think the Democratic Party is cleaved in two. Some people try and talk around it, like Rahm Emanuel and others, but when you nominate El Sayed and Tallarico and Peggy Flanagan and Troy Jackson, you've really given your party over to far-left anti-Semitic extremists. Is the Democratic Party better off for getting their tent broader, or are they, have they swallowed poison?
14: I hope they've swallowed poison, by which I mean I hope that the American people will reject this move and will restore the country's sense of its own, what we would call its own sort of historically unprecedented philo-Semitism, which I think has been not only a wonderful thing for my people, but a wonderful thing for America in general. It is a terrible thing that one of the two political parties has found itself in the embracing forces that support the notion that it is okay to take up terrorist arms and to destroy whole communities, whole kibbutzim, whole families, and launch unprecedented wars in this fashion, and that the cowardice of the mainstream Democratic politicians and kowtowing to these revolutionary forces, I hope it's an anomaly, and that we will see that it is an anomaly. And I think historically it will be, but we may be a decade into the Democratic Party being craven, irresponsible, foolish, and frankly villainous if it continues down the path it seems to be on.
13: And the final question, I listened to you and Dan and Abe and Seth today. I listened to Dan talking to two rabbis as well on Call Me Back. Are American Jews better off today than they were 3 years ago, or are they emotionally adrift from everything they knew and sort of relied upon, which was the Democratic Party.
14: We are way worse.
13: Go ahead.
14: We are way worse. We are in way worse shape. We are facing a new kind of hostility that we have not really felt before. It's historically Jews have felt it. We American Jews, I'm 65 years old, certainly there was a little bit of it when I was a kid, very not much of it. And there has been anti-Semitism. There's always anti-Semitism. Something new happened in the wake of October 7th. A demon was unleashed. A genie was let out of the bottle. Pandora's box was opened. We are afraid. We are worried. We are adrift. We are blaming. Many of us are blaming ourselves or blaming Israel. Others are depressed and trying to find the same kind of purpose that Israel has found. We are not in good shape. We shouldn't be. We should be like strengthening our spines and getting ready to do whatever kind of battle it is we have to do against these forces. The community is not yet ready quite yet to do that, which will continue to harm it. None of this has come as a surprise to me, except the intensity of it and the horror of seeing people openly, nakedly embracing stereotypes and ideas that were once hidden or buried, or at least buried socially, if very close to the surface. And what we need is a little Israel in our spines.
13: So, John, last question, 1 minute. Who is the leader of American Jewry? Like, if you had to name the top five people, where are they?
14: Well, there is none. Judaism doesn't have leaders. The Jewish community, Judaism is a radically decentralized religion. It was once a completely centralized religion with a, you know, high priest and a king and all of that. And the expulsion from Rome and the creation of the diaspora meant that Judaism has no center. There is no leader. There is no, and that is one of the things that has made it possible for us to survive, is that we didn't need to look to one person, one force, one name, one idea to keep going. There were thousands of communities all over every town, every shtetl, every neighborhood. And so fortunately, that means that when the people who are not our nominal leaders fail us, they don't really affect what we do on a daily and weekly basis. It's how you perform your Judaism and are part of the Jewish community that make you whole as a Jew.
13: Well, I certainly hope at least a few more people step forward with the kind of message I hear every day on the Commentary Podcast and call me back. Great podcast today, John. Good call on the opening as well. 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I'm Hugh Hewitt.
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19: Foundations of Freedom, a look at America's founding principles and the leaders who shaped our nation.
20: Ronald Reagan believed freedom was more than a political system or a set of laws. In 1988, he said, "Freedom describes the God-given condition of the human soul." For Reagan, liberty was not something government created. It was something government was called to respect and to protect. That idea sits at the heart of the American experiment. Our rights do not come from rulers, institutions, or political majorities. They belong to us by nature and by God. And when we understand freedom that way, our responsibility becomes clearer. Government may protect liberty. Laws may preserve it, but neither can give us what was never theirs to grant. Freedom begins with the recognition that human dignity and liberty come before government, not from it.
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13: Welcome back, America. I'm Hugh Hewitt. Secretary of State Mark Rubio went to the Acropolis in Athens, the seat of Western civilization, some would say, to give a speech today. Here's a long cut of that, cut number 17.
27: Now, much has been written and said about the influence of ancient Greece on the ideas of the American founders, and for that matter, on all of the Western philosophers and statesmen that preceded them. Most of us are familiar with the basic history. Athens gave us democracy. Plato and Aristotle gave us Western philosophy. Our ideas of law, of virtue, of citizenship, and republican government were shaped in the Greek city-states. Even much of our political vocabulary, words like democracy, tyranny, the word politics itself, found its origins here. Now, all of that is true. But the things we owe to this place, as Americans and as Westerners, are actually far, far deeper. These institutions and ideas were the outward expression of more fundamental qualities we see in the ancient Greeks. Qualities that can't be reduced to any particular political system or theory. Here, in Athens, we found the first full realization of all the essential traits that would come to define the West. Fierce individuality and relentless ambition, daring exploration and invention, a yearning for discovery, for adventure, risk and glory, an insatiable curiosity about the world and the principles by which it operates, a hunger to know the mysteries of nature and grasp the secrets of the cosmos, an impatience with the notion of impossibility, chafing at all boundaries, at all limits, straining to peer into the depths of the unknown. These were not just the formulas or precepts of a particular school of philosophy. They were the characteristic of a people, expressed in their tradition, their stories, their imagination, and the qualities that they demanded of their citizens, and the things they lived and fought and died for. To know them is to know ourselves. What blossomed here, in this place, was the Western desire to uncover all that ignorance, darkness, and distance had kept hidden from the mind of man. The Greeks did not just shape history. The Greeks gave us history itself. Much of what we know about many ancient civilizations comes almost entirely from the records of Greek explorers and historians. Explorers and historians who didn't just chronicle the histories of their own people, but ventured outward to observe and record the sagas of foreign peoples and cultures all across the world. Where others looked inward, the Greeks were the first to direct their focus outward, to chase the thrill and glory of seeing all that was strange and new. It was this trait that would push the West to create and build things that others could not, marking us out from so many other cultures and civilizations where stability and subsistence were the highest ends of life. But it is not just the ambition to explore the unknown that we inherit from the Greeks. It is a conviction that the unknown can be known, the confidence that the world can be charted and measured and mapped and understood, and that there is a rational order to the cosmos governed by certain fundamental laws that men can observe and the mind can come to understand. This was the foundation of the Western mind. Our math, our science, our medicine, our philosophy, ethics, and religion, it paved the way for the gospel of Jesus Christ to find fertile soil in Europe and flourish into the empire of Christendom. It was the foundation of the riches of Christian theology, of Augustine and Aquinas and the whole tradition of natural law. It gave birth to a civilization marked not just by a common culture, it was marked by a common anthropology, a common view of man and of his place in the universe. Its descendants would share not just the idea of a natural order, but a distinctive understanding of virtue, of destiny, of fate, of truth, of goodness, and beauty, of a code that dictates how men ought to live, of objective standards and ideals to strive towards. For the Greeks of antiquity, the pursuit of excellence was the very principle of man's existence.
13: If you are watching this on the Salem News Channel, you'll see that Secretary Rubio chose sundown in Athens, so the Acropolis is just gorgeous behind him, and in front of him, a setting sun makes it a little bit more difficult to read. More of that speech, cut 18.
27: Under President Trump, the United States has made its choice. We choose the unapologetic pursuit of national power, to take back control of our critical supply chains, to reindustrialize our economy, to rebuild our defense, to fight for dominance of the technologies and industries of the future. We choose to reach for new frontiers in advanced manufacturing and superintelligence, in drones, weapons, and warfare, in chips, minerals, cyber, and every other domain of human possibility, to unleash our energy, to rebuild our factories, to return our astronauts to the moon, and launch a new age of exploration in space. Now, for all their lofty ideals, the ancient Greeks were not naive. They understood that nations have interests. They understood that statecraft requires prudence and diplomacy. But they also understood that it requires the ability to wield force when prudence and diplomacy fail.
13: He's absolutely right about that. One more cut, cut number 19.
27: We are at an inflection point. Inflection point not only in the history of my nation, but an inflection point in the whole of our civilization. The threats we face today are every bit as real as they were on the dramatic stage of antiquity. National interests did not vanish in the face of international institutions. War did not disappear simply because we preferred peace. Other states continued to arm, to seek influence, to compete for territory and technology and resources and markets and energy and power. And now there is war again. There is new competition between great powers again. There is vulnerability, aggression, terrorism, a whole universe of new threats and attacks again. And so we must rebuild our institutions and our alliances to face these threats together, understanding that the purpose of these things is not to abolish the sovereignty of the nations that constitute them. It is to defend them, and that nations need not abandon their distinct identities in order to recognize their common interests.
13: We will come back. I have two more cuts of Secretary Rubio in front of the most notable landmark, the Acropolis, and if I'm probably all the world, the Colosseum maybe number two, but the Acropolis probably number one. Don't go anywhere, America. I'll be right back on the Hugh Hewitt Show.
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7: With SRN News, I'm Bob Agnew in Washington. President Trump today said that his Trump accounts, which came from the big, beautiful bill, have been a great success so far. And today he announced that all of the new children in this country between 2025 and 2028 will be automatically enrolled. That also provides $1,000 from the government for each one of those children and also a tax-free vehicle for their parents to store more money in those accounts, which can be accessed when the children grow up and turn age 18. Tropical storm Isaias is set to bring heavy rain to the Gulf Coast. It's currently about 580 miles southwest of the mouth of the Mississippi River and closing. The forecasters expect the storm to strengthen into a hurricane by tomorrow, possibly packing winds at that time of more than 100 miles an hour. President Trump on his way to TIS with the midterm elections in mind. Republicans are seeing close poll numbers in a state they've long considered safely in their camp. This is SRN News.
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9: Welcome back. Secretary of State Rubio today gave a speech in front of the Acropolis in Greece. I want to play two more cuts from that. Cut number 23 as it begins to wind up.
10: Now, it's become fashionable today to believe that enlightened foreign policy means prioritizing the global community over one's own people. And I think here, too, we have much to learn from the men of ancient Greece. Because they knew that there was nothing selfish or wrong about loyalty to your nation, nor anything selfish or wrong about fighting to defend its interests above all else. They believed fiercely in the ideal of the great man, the exceptional individual who obtains immortality through his own deeds. But they believed that glory and fame, those things were won through striving, sacrificing, and achieving greatly for something larger than yourself. The recurring hero of the ancient Greek world was the man who was willing to pay any cost for a cause worthy of his loyalty. We see this in Socrates, who refused to abandon the inquiry into truth, even at the cost of his own life. We see it in the legendary stand of 300 Spartans, surrounded and hopelessly outnumbered by the vast armies of Persia, who refused the chance to save themselves, choosing to fight to the last man rather than abandon their post or abandon their duty.
9: And then there came the final minute of the speech, which elicited a standing ovation from the crowd there and is getting a lot of notice online. Cut number 23, Secretary of State Rubio in front of the Parthenon today. Not the Parthenon.
10: But Europeans and our friends across the West must relearn the lessons our forefathers took from this place and from its history. The history of Greece does not just offer us a glimpse, does not offer a glimpse of our institutions in their earliest forms. The history of Greece shows us an image of ourselves. It shows us that ours is the inheritance of great heroes, and that we should be proud, that we should be intensely proud of where we come from. We should marvel at what our forefathers carved out of this countryside. The story of our civilization is the greatest story ever known to man. And it began here, with the first men and women of the West. From them we can rediscover the virtues, the courage, and the strength to confront the dangers that we face in our time. Thank you.
9: So that's in front of the Acropolis. He gets a big standing ovation. It is a callback. It's an old callback going way back. I want to go back a little bit earlier in the speech to cut 21.
10: Thousands of years, the civilization that built what stands behind me has captivated the imagination of the Western world. Generations of our statesmen, artists, and philosophers have looked to it. They've looked to it with wonder, and they've looked to it with awe. Now, time has a tendency to dull the senses. Great victories and catastrophic defeats, they seem to shrink to becoming like a footnote in a textbook, another fact for our school children to memorize and forget. But the Greeks of antiquity, they seem to have an almost mystical hold on our memory. They call us back to them again and again. 480 years before Christ, the armies of Xerxes arrived in this city, and they put its sanctuaries to the torch. Most Athenians had by then evacuated by ship to a nearby island, but there was a handful of them that refused to leave their home. So instead, they barricaded themselves in the rocky fortress of the Acropolis to fight an extraordinary last stand. Heaving massive stones down the cliffs,

0: centuries since, the Parthenon has stood. Empires have risen and fallen beneath its shadow, and the progeny of the men who built it, the sons of Athens and Rome, have carried their civilization with them to the ends of the earth.
1: And it is nowhere better represented than in the United States of America today. That line, unbroken, though it goes through the Dark Ages, emerges in the New World. Stay tuned, America. I'm Hugh Hewitt.
2: Millions will vote soon, but do they really know the issues? Now, Rob Schmidt is on Newsmax tonight talking about the war for America's future. Rob Schmidt reveals that many Americans are embracing socialism, especially young people. 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He says the big media won't tell you the truth about President Trump and his real record. A secure border, biggest tax cuts in history, inflation under control, lowest drug prices, largest crime drop ever, and so much more. Rob has the whole story on Trump and the media. So watch Newsmax on cable tonight. 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
1: Welcome back, America. I'm Hugh Hewitt, joined by former United States Senator Jim Talent. Jim, it is the third anniversary of the invasion of Israel by Hamas, the massacre of 1,200, the wounded.

0: Of 5,000, the kidnapping of 250, and the start of a three-year war, which is ongoing. I think it's all one war. Is the world better off today than it was on 10/6/2023?
1: Well, beyond question, I mean, there's simply no doubt. I mean, at the time that war started, the Middle East was in the grip of a deadly threat, a powerful nation state that wanted to dominate its neighbors and had considerable success, controlled Syria, Lebanon, Gaza, large parts of Yemen, frightened everybody else, had a huge arsenal of ballistic and cruise missiles, and was within months of getting a nuclear weapon if they wanted to get it. And now their strategy's been shattered, their power's been eviscerated, the proxies are being destroyed, the nuclear program is gone. So basically, we've gone from a situation where there was a deadly threat to the United States in the Middle East, and it's becoming a region with problems we can manage using diplomatic and economic tools. So it's the best thing. It may be the best thing to happen to the world since the fall of the Soviet Union.
0: In the course of those 3 years, though, we've also seen Vladimir Putin double, triple, quadruple down in Ukraine, and Xi Jinping make a decision to allow Jimmy Lai to die alone in a prison cell because he just wants to show off his brute strength, and he's a pure Leninist. So we have clarity about those two nations, too.
1: Yeah, we do. I mean, there's pretty clearly an alliance. It's an alliance of convenience rather than real friendship. But there's an alliance among the aggressor nations that hate liberal democracy and therefore want to subvert or weaken the United States. And of course, China and Russia are two of those. But those are threats we're moving to meet as well. Building up the armed forces, building up the Navy. The Europeans are spending more money on defense, largely as a result of our diplomacy. The Ukrainians are blazing, and the Israelis, they're blazing the trail in terms of using technology to refine, for example, air defenses, anti-missile systems. So, I mean, even in that area, we're mobilizing. And so, yes, we're better off. Now, I heard John Podoritz say that the Jews in the diaspora are worse off, and I think that's true. That's another threat now that we have to meet. But in terms of national security, the world's much better off.
0: What do you make about the Democratic Party? They've got some normal left-wingers running, like old Sherrod Brown. I think you served with Sherrod Brown. You're not infirm. He is. John Ossoff is a zero who doesn't look like a zero because he's running in a field full of zeros. But El Sayed in Michigan, Tallarico in Texas, Flanagan in Minnesota, Troy Jackson in Maine, even Chris Pappas in New Hampshire. These are not, your and my Democratic friends, Jim Talent.
1: Yeah, they're very far to the left. In traditional terms, I mean, they are socialists, but there's also this alliance with radical Islam, and there's this anti-Semitic tone to it. And the Democrats are not doing a good job of fighting it off. I mean, there are some who are speaking up. Rahm Emanuel's one of them. But by and large, no, they're giving into it. It's almost some of these folks I look at that I served with almost unrecognizable. And I think what it's going to take is a series of electoral defeats where the American people make clear that unless they moderate, they're going to be cut off from power. And then they will moderate. That will empower the moderates in the party. And we'll get back to a sound left of center party. But yeah, it's a real challenge for them.
0: But, we're in the sixth year of a Trump presidency. Six-year elections are always bad. W in 2006, Obama in 2014. If the Republicans get hammered as the tides of political fortunes would dictate, isn't that going to send a false positive to the Democrats about who to nominate?
1: Right, it will. And I say to my independent friends, and I try and put myself in their position, I understand that they don't like Donald Trump, or most of them don't like Donald Trump. But other than talking about the good things that the Republicans are doing, I mean, one point I make to them is that if they'll make clear to the Democrats that unless they moderate, they're not going to get back into power, then they're going to get the kind of alternatives that they want. And so I think some of them realize that, and I think that's going to grow. Now, look, I don't think this is I've never believed that this election cycle is going to be that bad for the party. I think we are going to hold the Senate, but we've got some close elections coming up, and what we do in the next 30 days is going to make a big difference.
0: Hey, last question. You're close to Kansas. What is it about Kansas? It's a red state. Why do they always make it interesting on the Senate races?
1: Well, it's a red state, but it's a red state with substantial pockets, and the Democrats sometimes run good candidates. I mean, they know how to deal with Kansas politics, and sometimes we don't. I don't think that's the case here. I think we're going to do fine, but yeah, it's a state that we have to watch. I mean, I'm not as worried about that, though, as I am, for example, about Texas. I think Paxton's going to pull it out, but I think it's going to be close. I've been talking to some friends of mine, and they're cautiously optimistic.
0: Is there any significance of the fact that Tallarico's gone dark? I mean, he's been off the trail for 4 days. That could just be a cold, but there's speculation.
1: Yeah, I think there's significance, but I don't know what it is. I mean, this is not the time to go dark if you're trying to get elected. I mean, you have to be out there. You have to be campaigning. But I don't know. I mean, I've heard the same rumors you have, but I mean, I don't know that I credit any of them. So that's something I'm watching.
0: Yeah, it's when Oppo begins to drop that it's the beginning. It's never the end, right? It's never the end when it drops in October 5th and 6th and 7th.
1: And you have to be in the middle of one of these races, to understand the pressure and the tension. And it's not like Tallarico is used to high stakes politics. I mean, it's just unbelievable. I've run in good cycles and bad cycles. I had 4 close elections. I was 2-2 with them. And you have to be a pretty solid, emotionally fully formed individual to handle that kind of tension. And I'm not so sure he is.
0: Abdul El Sayed either. That's why he's so angry all the time. Jim Talent, thank you. Follow Jim on X at Jim Talent. Follow me in the next segment right here, America, on The Hugh Hewitt Show.
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0: Welcome back, America. I cannot leave the hour without giving you a little James Tallarico. Again, they have to move the Alamo. I mean, when they went around signing up volunteers for the Alamo, do you think James Tallarico would have been, oh, yeah, send me? I don't think so. Here he is in a 2020 Zoom that CNN has unearthed. James Tallarico, cut number 14.
10: As an educator, always rich to me that defund the police is considered off limits in our political debate when defunding health services, defunding public education has been the stated policy of our state government for decades now.
0: I think you heard correct. He wants to put defunding the police on the agenda. Cut number 15 from News Nation.
11: You know, I think it's going to require a giant tent. And so that's going to include some Democratic socialists like the mayor of New York.
0: Okay, so he's all for Mayor Mom Dummy coming into the coalition with him. I'm telling you right now, not the kind of guy that you want in the United States Senate. We've got the four worst Senate candidates. El Sayed is more radical than Tallarico. Tallarico is weirder than El Sayed, which is saying a lot. Flanagan's from Moon, and Troy Jackson's just the guy who shouldn't be in the Senate race. Quite the quartet going there. Let me remind everyone, AndrewandTodd.com, great, great sponsor of the program, 888-1172. Interest rates are now firmly in the low sevens, and they're not going to come down for a while. And if you've been waiting around for them to come down, stop waiting. Call Andrew Del Rey and Todd Avakian today and say, I got to get into a house. You got a plan for me? I want to sell my house and buy a new house. 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Then you're on the one packet a day for as long as you do it. 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Got my 10K in this morning. A little bit chilly, but I got it done yesterday and today. 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
16: Breaking news this hour from Town Hall. I'm Ken Lorman in Washington. The FBI in Minneapolis has arrested a teen who pledged his allegiance to ISIS and was planning to kill people at the Jewish-owned Mall of America in Minneapolis.
17: An 18-year-old in Minnesota charged in connection with plotting a terrorist attack in support of ISIS. The feds say he purchased an AK-47 and 200 rounds of ammunition and was looking to shoot and kill people at the Mall of America, which is owned by a Jewish person. The U.S. attorney in Minnesota says the teen stated that even if he killed 30 people, no one would go there anymore. I want to harm the Jew, just like the brothers in Australia, Bondi Beach, harmed the Jews. Laura Winters reporting.
16: Meantime, the mayor of New York City is facing accusations of anti-Semitism for praising terrorists in the past, as well as in a comment to mark the 3-year anniversary of the Hamas terrorist attack on the Jewish state.
18: Mayor Mamdani condemned the Hamas attack on Israel, in which nearly 1,200 people were murdered and more than 250 kidnapped. At the same time, he condemned Israel's response in Gaza, from which Hamas launched the attack.
16: That's Sarah Lee Kessler reporting. President Trump is heading to Texas to campaign with Republican Senate nominee Ken Paxton and other GOP hopefuls in San Antonio later today. Before leaving, he announced the launch of automatic enrollment for Trump accounts. Every American child under the age of 18 now has a Trump account in their name. Tropical storm Isaias is moving closer to the Gulf Coast. Forecasters expect the storm to strengthen into a hurricane by tomorrow, possibly packing winds of over 100 miles an hour. Current projections show it making landfall somewhere between New Orleans and Panama City. Down day on Wall Street today. 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
21: This study says if safety is your priority, you may want to head north. A new WalletHub study names Vermont America's safest state, followed by Massachusetts and New Hampshire, Maine, and Utah. The bottom of the list is occupied by Louisiana, Mississippi, Texas, Florida, and Arkansas. Researchers compared all 50 states on everything from crime and traffic safety to financial security and disaster preparedness. I'm Monica Nelson.
16: A judge has ruled in favor of Krista Pike's attorneys and ordered evidence from her botched execution last week in Tennessee to be preserved. In a hearing today, the judge ordered the state not to discard any evidence. Pike is awake and speaking after being critically injured and was on a ventilator. She was sentenced to death for the 1995 murder of Colleen Slimmer and was set to be the first woman put to death in Tennessee in 200 years. News and analysis at townhall.com. Things are looking up again for spaceship maker Elon Musk.
21: SpaceX stock shot up 8% this week, making CEO and founder Elon Musk a trillionaire again. The jump comes as SpaceX has been benefiting from AI infrastructure and other related agreements, Starship and Neo Cloud government contracts. And Wall Street is headed for a record-shattering $90 billion year.
16: That's Monica Nelson reporting. President Trump calls it a disgrace after newly released documents reportedly reveal the FBI tracked travel of the First Lady and their son Barron. The White House released the documents this week regarding former special counsel Jack Smith's investigation of President Trump's handling of classified documents. They show the FBI also monitored future White House Chief of Staff Susie Wiles' cell phone while plotting the best time to raid Mr. Trump's Palm Beach home. You can get more on these stories at townhall.com.
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0: Welcome back, America. I'm Hugh Hewitt. As promised, Mary Catherine Hamm joins me now. She's the host of the Getting Hammered podcast with her co-host Vic Mattis. You can also read her at MK Hammer on X, Fox News contributor extraordinaire. Mary Catherine, I want to cover a lot with you, but first, it is the third anniversary of 10/7. I talked about it in the first couple of hours. I've put the same question that I put in the Washington Examiner today. Is the world safer today than it was 3 years ago? What do you think?
24: I think it is, actually. I was sort of taking stock of how far we've come as a Western civilization, mostly the U.S. and Israel, joined to defend against terroristic tactics and the whole network of Iranian proxies that were surrounding Israel. The idea 3 years ago, if you had told me that Hezbollah's missile sites and capabilities in southern Lebanon would have been degraded to this degree, and that the Lebanese government would have been empowered to have an agreement of some sort with the U.S. and Israel to rid themselves of this horrible thing that's been existing in the south of their country for all these years, I would not have believed you. And then you pile on top of that Hamas being contained, the Houthis being crippled, and the Iranian nuclear sites and other military capabilities having been degraded in this manner. That's quite a list, even if the job is not done.
0: And I mentioned as well, in the past 3 years, we've grown very, very, very clear about who Vladimir Putin is. He's just a butcher.
24: Yeah.
0: And we've gotten a very good read, if people didn't already know it, that Xi Jinping, who is slowly murdering Jimmy Lai, that he's a ruthless Leninist. I mean, as our friend Dennis Prager likes to say, clarity before agreement. The last 3 years have brought a lot of clarity to the world. Do you agree with that?
24: Yes, although I think even though tactically we win so many of these battles, there are PR wars won on the home front for, honestly, the terrorist groups a lot of times. If you look at the gatherings of people in the streets of America, citizens, fellow citizens of mine, who are flying Hezbollah and Hamas flags and think the West is to blame for everything. I do think that there are tactical wins and then there are PR losses on the other end. However, I will say I love Marco Rubio, Secretary of State, standing in front of the Acropolis at magic hour to make an argument for Western civilization on this day, because I think that is what is at stake. And it's something that many young people in this country have totally lost sight of. By the way, on purpose, that was imposed upon us by the education system in this country and academia. And it's a real danger.
0: I have been talking about that and playing the clips throughout because it was grand. Now I want to go to something that was prompted by the new Getting Hammered podcast. Excellent edition, by the way. Excellent edition today.
24: Thank you.
0: But you got into the fact that there was a school shooting in Minnetonka and Edina and the suburbs of Minnesota, which do you think that will actually get through to people? By the way, I think that the fellas over at Ruthless may have a copyrighted case against you because you were playing, you didn't play Journo Democrat operative, you played IRGC Democrat operative, which is a derivative game, isn't it?
24: It is a little bit, but I thought it
0: was a school shooting in Minnetonka and Edina and the suburbs of Minnesota, which do you think that will actually get through to people? By the way, I think that the fellas over at Ruthless may have a copyrighted case against you because you were playing, you didn't play Journo Democrat operative, you played IRGC Democrat operative, which is a derivative game, isn't it?
24: It is a little bit, but I thought it was worth doing to illustrate how similar the IRGC sounds to our Democratic friends.
0: They're a forgiving group. Okay, here's my big question. Democrats have often nominated people that I don't like, and there are some that I don't like in this race right now. I don't like Roy Cooper in your home state of North Carolina. I really don't like John Ossoff. I've known Sherrod Brown for the 50-plus years he's been in office, and he's a lout, and he's now infirm. But they're kind of regular left-wing lunatic Democrat. They have nominated El Sayed in Michigan, Tallarico in Texas, Flanagan in Minnesota, and Troy Jackson in Maine. That's like nominating the cast of The Office minus Jim. What's wrong with them?
24: I think the weirdness is so baked into the coalition that a Peggy Flanagan, like nobody flagged that giant Paula Poundstone blazer she wore in that ad. She looks like my kids went to a Goodwill aisle and dressed themselves. And I know I'm a woman, I'm not supposed to pick on women for what they wear, but I've never seen something more distracting in an ad before from the message she's trying to give. And I think it's a symbol of how they can't just be normal. Somebody wasn't like, hey, here's an autumnal sweater, just be normal. They can't do that to a great extent. And I do think that Michelle Tafoya is running a good campaign against a kind of weirdo weak campaign who's really connected to all that fraud in Minnesota. And even in a bad year, it's looking in the margin of victory. And the news cycle is being very friendly to Michelle Tafoya's message, because reality is very friendly to Michelle Tafoya's message. However, I think it's a really, really uphill battle to win in Minnesota in a friendly.
0: All of these are. I'm going to talk about all uphill battles. El Sayed in Michigan, even though we're beginning to get the drip, drip, drip of Oppo, including his DSA tweets that dropped today and the fellows were talking about, I imagine we'll have Oppo from now until November 3rd. It's still a big lift in Michigan, unless people just conclude he's not really pro-America. Do you think they're going to conclude that?
24: I think there are people who already think that. And I think there are parts of the coalition that would be with another regular Democrat but aren't with El Sayed, and they're suspicious of him. I think the dual citizenship story, if it lands with people at this point, obviously people have started voting all over the U.S., if it lands with people, adds to this concern that, like, wait a second, were you lying? Or you were telling people you were a dual citizen, and now you're telling us you're not. But it's very confusing, and you're being dishonest about it one of these times. And frankly, you're yelling at the rest of us about having too much loyalty to foreign powers in Israel. And here you are with an actual dual citizenship, or lying about it. We don't know. I think these things pile up.
0: And I think begin to weigh upon normal Michiganders. And I was up there for 3 years. I make fun of their football team. They're hardworking, normal people. I just think this guy's a radical. Yep. Third one, James Tallarico. Now, I think they got to close the Alamo if he wins. You've heard about turning in your man card. You have to turn in your Texan card if he wins. Is he? You know, Ken Paxton is nobody's. I'm a John Cornyn guy, so I'm sorry that Ken Paxton is the nominee and not John Cornyn. But can you imagine Texas voting for Tallarico? I mean, it's just as a matter of imagination. My imagination fails me.
24: It seems highly unlikely. I don't think any Democratic campaign, even if polling ahead, should assume they have it in the bag in Texas. I saw something today that reported that Tallarico's been gone from the trail for a while, which just
0: seems like malpractice to me. Yeah, I saw that
24: too. That's like malpractice. Even if you're sick, you got to play your Jordan flu game. Like, you got to get out there and do the thing. At least, you know, be on a stage far away, not shaking hands or whatever. But so I don't know if they think they bag and they're hiding him from people Biden style so that he doesn't say anything crazy, but I think that's a mistake at this
0: point. No, I think it's okay. Hughes, I guess there's a bad oppo drunk coming and they've got to hide him and sequester him around so that he's not on the trail somewhere with a microphone when it comes. That's just my view. Race number four. Susan Collins absolutely owned Troy Jackson last night, cut him up into little ribbons. Yes. It was like watching spaghetti getting made. So is there any, should she do three more debates with this guy?
24: I mean, I think she's just very good. This is the thing about Susan Collins. I was in Maine this past weekend.
0: I heard that. I'm a little bit hurt you didn't call, but that's okay.
24: The sense about her on the ground is basically like, this woman has fought this fight many times before. And Troy Jackson is unimpressive. She has a very solid brand in Maine that even in a solid Democratic year could be the thing that keeps her above water in a way that other people with less established brands cannot be. But man, she landed some punches last night.
0: Yeah, she
24: for
0: did.
24: Sure.
0: Now, I got a question about Troy Jackson. He does a lot of his events. Since we brought up Peggy Flanagan's clothing, I want to bring up Troy Jackson. He does have a lot of events in shorts, black socks, and hard shoes. Is that now cool? Because when I was a kid, that was not. Is that something one does now?
24: It's not that. I don't think that's cool. But you're right to be equal opportunity, and let's do both genders with the clothing. I also would make fun of Graham Plattner before he got out of the race for wearing shorts all the time, and it just was not a good look. Put on some pants. Walk in.
0: Yeah,
24: the
0: put on
24: like
0: some pants and black socks, not with shorts. Last question. Those are the four wackiest ones: El Sayed, Tallarico, Flanagan, and Jackson. Just a little bit south is Chris Pappas. Now, he's not as crazy as they are, but he's not as normy as John Ossoff and Roy Cooper. Do you think John Sununu can bring him down? We got a minute.
24: I mean, this is another place where you have a Collins-like, extremely well-established brand of the Sununus in New Hampshire that could end up on top at the end of the day if all things fell in the right direction. Look, I think it's an uphill battle. And we've seen that in the more recent polling. But the fact that it's close has been surprising to me throughout, and I think it surprised Democrats a little bit that it got this close.
0: Will you be surprised if polling is off by 5+ points in at least a half dozen races?
24: I don't think I would be surprised by that. After seeing the El Sayed primary stuff,
0: Yeah, that's why I'm not paying so much attention to the polls, because I don't think they know what they're doing. Mary Catherine Hamm, go listen to Getting Hammered today. It's hilarious. Also, follow her on X at MK Hammer. She got a Substack at, what's your Substack, Mary Catherine? Oh, I can't hear her. Too bad. I'll find out next week. Don't go anywhere, America. I'm Hugh Hewitt.
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26: Today we're officially launching the construction of the largest new shipyard in the United States. This is since World War II. There's been nothing like what we're doing today. The workers of Baltimore and the shipyard here at Sparrows Point have been a vital part of the American industrial strength for literally over 100 years, and along these very shores, American tradesmen built one of the first frigates in the U.S. Navy. They forged the steel that built the Empire State Building and the Golden Gate Bridge, and this is where the Patriots of Baltimore built the first ever Liberty ship in the Second World War. There's a tremendous...
0: And now it's going to be where the Golden Fleet is produced. Welcome back, America. I'm Hugh Hewitt, joined by Ambassador Robert C. O'Brien, formerly President Trump's national security advisor in his first term, as well as his special presidential envoy for hostage affairs. But before Robert was anything in the Trump administration, he was an advocate for a strong, robust Navy, writing about while America slept. Robert, what do you think when you see a shipyard being open for business, one that hasn't been open for business in decades?
27: Well, Hugh, it's great because, as you well know, and you've been a navalist as well, we've lost the industrial base, the defense industrial base, the naval industrial base to build ships. And if we're ever going to have a 350 ship Navy again, which we need, we really need a 500 ship Navy, but to get to even 350, we have to have shipyards. And the president has opened, I think this is the third major shipyard that's been opened in Trump 2.0. We tried when I was there in Trump 1.0 to get more shipyards. We're doing it now. And the ships that will be built by Anduril in Baltimore are Virginia-class submarines and components for the submarines. And those are just critical platforms for us. If we're going to win the war in the South China Sea, if we're going to defend Taiwan, we need Virginia-class subs. And that's what's going to come out of Baltimore heavily.
0: Are you surprised that it's Maryland, which is a blue state? I think there's probably some wisdom to having blue state senators invested in the industrial base, but are you surprised that it's Maryland?
27: I'm not surprised, because one thing, the partisan political legacy press, you know, makes a bigger deal about this red state, blue state thing than President Trump does. President Trump wants workers throughout America to have good jobs. He wants the country to have a strong Navy. And look, the blue states, you know, except for Texas and Florida, are predominantly on the coast. That's where our shipyards are. They're in California, they're in Washington, they're in Philadelphia, in Pennsylvania, in Maryland, New Hampshire, and Maine. So swing states, blue states, that's where our great workers are. Those workers are Trump supporters. They're very happy to have the jobs, the welders, the HVAC guys, the plumbers. I mean, this is terrific work for those men and women. And President Trump doesn't care if they're red states or blue states. If it's good for America, it's good for America.
0: All right, let's switch now to the anniversary, the dark anniversary we're talking about today. We don't celebrate this anniversary. Third year since Hamas invaded Israel, slaughtered 1,200 people, wounded 5,000, carried away 250 to captivity, and began the war, which is in its third year now. Is the world safer today than it was on 10-6, Robert O'Brien?
27: The world is safer today, Hugh, but 10-6, 10-7 were just, you know, awful days. I went to Israel shortly after the events of that horrible day. We haven't seen anything like what happened on October 7th since World War II, and the Hamas basically modeled their plans for that tragic day on the Eisen Group and the Nazi forces that went in behind the Wehrmacht. And when the Wehrmacht conquered a city, the Eisen Group would go in and kill the Jews and round up the Jews and subject them to extermination. The Hamas actually based their plans on that the horrible Nazi history. And what happened on October 7th in the kibbutzes, and I was at kibbutz near Oz, the kibbutz that was horribly attacked, toddlers executed in front of their parents executed in front of their toddlers, the sexual assaults, the rapes, the violence, old men, old women, young men, young women, everyone just slaughtered civilians. It was something remarkable, something I never thought I'd see in my lifetime.
0: Well, it continues to amaze. Tonight,
27: we're safer because Israel responded. They took out Hamas. They took out the Hezbollah leadership. And President Trump took out the Iranian nuclear facilities for the most part. And it's put the Iranians in a very difficult situation. So today the world's safer, but that was a rough day.
0: Now, tonight, I want to remind everyone on the Salem News Channel, we are running a special program hosted by Aaron Milan, who went into the tunnels of Gaza. Under Gaza 8 months ago, the IDF was continuing to discover brand new tunnels, and she is one who went into it. It's on demand at the Salem News Channel app. All you have to do is find the Aaron Milan Show on the YouTube page as well, or at snc.tv. Ambassador O'Brien, I know that you were you got along well with the French when you were the National Security Advisor and when you were the Special Presidential Envoy for Hostage Affairs. You always get along well with the French. What do you think is going on in France today? What's this represent, if anything?
27: Well, look, Victor Davis Hanson wrote a great piece today that I urge everyone to read. Well, what's happening in France, it's not a school protest. Schools are being burned down. Teachers are being killed and burned alive. Firemen are being set on fire. Palestinian flags and North African flags are flying on the streets of Paris. These are very violent protests. They're led mainly by migrants from the Middle East. These are not French people protesting. These are migrants. They're the first generation or second generation migrants. They're basically, President Trump said that they're invading France, and the French are going to have to get a handle on it. But this is a result of, you know, when Mamdani and El Sayed and these guys hear the DSA Islamists talk about globalizing the Intifada, this is the Intifada being globalized. It's a civil unrest and terrible riots. They're not protests. And it's anti-Western, it's anti-French, it's anti-American, it's anti-Israeli. And the French need to stop it, to put it down. France has a glorious history of defending the West. And the fight for the West is on the streets of Paris tonight.
0: All right, we got 1 minute left, Ambassador O'Brien. And just very quickly, after the meeting with General Secretary Xi Jinping, are you more or less worried about our losing the lead in AI, SI, to them?
27: We're not going to lose the lead in AI and SI to China or anyone else. We've got, you know, the greatest entrepreneurs, Elon Musk and Zuckerberg and Altman and Gates. All these guys come from the unique sauce of Silicon Valley and Austin and Boston. And we've got the greatest entrepreneurs and the greatest capital markets in the world. As long as we don't overregulate, and as long as we don't let the Chinese who are funding the anti-data center movement stop us, we're going to win the AI race, and we're going to win the new Cold War against China.
0: Ambassador Robert C. O'Brien, thank you for joining me today. It's always good to catch up with you. Former National Security Advisor to Donald Trump in Trump 1. Still working hard on the country's behalf and the national interest. Stay tuned, America. I'll be right back on The Hugh Hewitt Show.
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13: With us are in news, I'm Ken Lormand in Washington. President Trump is traveling to Texas today with the midterms 27 days away. This marks the president's third visit to the Lone Star State in less than a month to stump for GOP candidates. Tropical storm Isaias is expected to strengthen into a hurricane before making landfall along the northern Gulf Coast. Forecasters expect the storm to grow into a hurricane by tomorrow and make landfall sometime between late Friday and early Saturday. Current projections show the storm making landfall somewhere between New Orleans and Panama City. Federal officials say they foiled a mass shooting plot at the Mall of America being planned by an 18-year-old. Prosecutors say he targeted the mall because he expected a large crowd and thought it was Jewish-owned. This is SRN News.
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0: Welcome back, America. Coming up, I'm going to switch it up a bit, talk with Pastor Robert Jeffress about his brand new book on miracles. It's going to take a bad miracle for Troy Jackson to win in Maine. Now, I know the polls are tied, but Susan Collins, what did they say on the Ruthless podcast today? She sits on a throne of skulls. That's true. She took apart Troy Jackson in a debate last night. This guy is such a schlub. Cut number 10 in the debate last night.
15: Troy, you've served in Augusta for more than 20 years. When you ran for governor this year, you said that one of the main reasons you were running is even though you were Senate president, it was frustrating to try to get bills passed. You said that Governor Mills vetoed 40 of your bills and that Governor LePage vetoed 60 of them. But your trouble in getting bills passed goes far beyond that. In your more than 20 years in the legislature, more than one-third of your bills were unanimously rejected in committee. You couldn't even find one Democrat on the committee to support a third of your bills. If you can't find one person in your own party to vote for your bills when you were the Senate president in Maine?
16: Get to your question.
15: How
16: please.
15: Do you think you're going to get things done in a closely divided Senate as the most junior senator?
0: Oh, Stiletto Susan. We ought to just call her Stiletto Susan. It's like the last scene in The Gladiator. 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Here's the second clip from last night's debate. Cut number 11, Susan Collins and Troy Jackson.
1: I mean, I think it's interesting that Senator Collins just brought up how, you know, the reimbursement rates are not high. She's been in Congress for 30 years. She touts how she's chair of appropriations. Yeah, it would be great if she actually worked on that and got that done, because we're not getting enough reimbursement. But as far as the Medicare fraud, I mean, that report she's talking about, found it in Indiana, found it in a whole bunch of states. We want to make sure that we root that out. I agree 100%. I appreciate that, and I appreciate State Auditor Matt Dunlap coming forward with that too. So the fraud needs to be stopped, and I'm certainly supportive of that.
3: I'd like to go ahead. Last word, please.
15: Medicaid rates are set by the state. They are not set by the federal government. Mm-hmm. Medicare rates are set by the federal government. So it is Augusta that is responsible for the inadequate reimbursements under the Medicaid program. The federal government puts in money as well, but it is a joint program.
1: The rates at the hospitals
0: are set by Maine.

0: Mark?
1: I've been doing home remodeling for 30 plus years, but the economy crashed. I wound up losing my home, losing my job, and on top of that, owing the IRS a ton of money. 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
7: This is Albert Moeller for townhall.com. The ugly face of Islamic terrorism has showed that face again. I'm referring, of course, to the attempted hijacking of the Fly Dubai plane by the co-pilot. It was an extremely close call. It was averted only by heroism. This is an enormous worldview issue. It comes down to the fact that civilization is and always is an achievement. Civilization is also more vulnerable than people think. Civilization built this aircraft, able to withstand the stressors put on it in the terrifying descent. And civilization established the rules having to do with which airliners are certified to fly and which are not. And we're talking about rules here of moral behavior. This was not, in the case of this airplane, a mechanical problem. This was a moral problem. And the moral problem at its core can be summed up as the forces of civilization juxtaposed with the forces of anti-civilization. Thank God this time civilization won. I'm Albert Moeller.
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10: 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Welcome.
11: Thanks for having me, Hugh.
10: It is always good to have you, but now I know you're certifiable. And I want to alert people to this. You took over at First Baptist Church of Dallas in 2007, right before the financial crisis had begun. And then you told the congregation that they needed to raise $130 million in record time to build a campus. Did any one of your elder or your session say, maybe, Pastor, we want to dial that back a little bit?
11: Maybe they had that moment of thought for just a moment. But, you know, Hugh, what I remember about that time was the S&P index went down to 666 during.

0: during the month we were supposed to start off our fundraising campaign, 666, and we went ahead. We felt like God was leading us to do it, and our congregation gave $130 million. It was the largest church building program in modern history, and it's a testimony to our people's generosity and to the greatness of God.
1: It's a fine story, and I'm talking to Pastor Jeffress about his new book, Divine Invasions in Bookstores Now. Experience God's miracles in your life today. Now, I am a Christian, but this isn't a Christian radio show. It's a political one, but I still like to ask Christians who are prominent a couple of things. To me, the most interesting miracle follows from your offering. Let's go raise $130 million. You have a meeting with the two well-heeled supporters of the church, and they say, we're with you, you should go ahead. But they don't give you a number, and they don't give you a ticket, and then he calls you back later. Tell people about that.
0: Yeah. You know, I got up that morning, and I said, Lord, if you really want me to go forward, I need a sign from you. And we were scheduled to have lunch with this guy and his wife and had a nice lunch. And all he said was, he said, you know, Pastor, I know it's difficult out there, but I think we ought to move ahead. And that wasn't a lot of you, but I thought, well, maybe that's enough to say go ahead. And I said goodbye to him. I was walking back to the church. My cell phone rang and he was on the phone, and he said, oh, Pastor, I forgot to tell you, my wife and I would like to make a lead gift to this building of, and he gave me a number. And Hugh, it was not only the largest number that had ever been given to our church in 150 years, I'm told it is the largest single gift ever given to any church in history. And that was the beginning of our campaign. Others heard the story they gave, and we were able to enter into that new campus that covers six blocks of downtown Dallas. We were able to enter into it debt-free, and that's the power of God.
1: I'm just predicting. I'm not a prophet nor the son of a prophet, but I think those pages in Divine Intervention, Divine Invasions, the pastor's new book, Divine Invasions, will be copied and spread around at a few session meetings when they're getting ready to do a capital campaign. Let's talk about the most important chapter, Pastor, when your miracles don't come. Most of the people in my audience are following Ben Sasse's battle with cancer and his tweets, which are both funny, encouraging, and very filled with his Christian faith. How much more often do miracles not come than they do?
0: Well, they happen less often than we might want them to. And I would just say this, you remember, all miracles are temporary, at least in this life. Any divine healing is only temporary. Eventually, we're going to die one day from something. And there's that ultimate healing when we are in heaven with Christ. But I talk about what to do when your miracle doesn't come. And just a couple of things I would say was, first of all, remember to be ministry focused. The Bible says God helps us in our affliction so that we can comfort others who suffer the same affliction. And I think about Johnny Erickson Tata, that 17-year-old girl who was in a diving accident. She's been a quadriplegic in a wheelchair now for almost six decades. And she says it was staying in that wheelchair that deepened her relationship with God, gave her the ability to empathize and encourage God, other people who were suffering affliction. And she was able to say honestly, praise God for this wheelchair I'm in. And I would just say, just to remember, if you're going through an adversity right now, God doesn't always promise to take you out of the adversity. He says in Isaiah 43, I will be with you when you go through the fire, when you go through the flood, when you go through the deep waters. That's the promise that we have, that God will sustain us during those difficult times, and that qualifies as a miracle.
1: All right, let me ask you about miracles in our youngest generation, Generation Alpha and Generation Beta. They're just growing up on devices right now. Do you think there's going to be a divine invasion among them that might bring back the church in America from where it is, which is, it's got a pulse, but it ain't got a lot of pulse?
0: Well, you're right. And, you know, the killing of Charlie Kirk more than a year ago, it was a wake-up call for a lot of young adults who tend to think they're invincible. And it caused some of them to turn to faith. Others of them looked for something that was meaningful in their life. But, Hugh, you know, to be honest, there is no great nationwide revival going on. One statistic shows that today we have 40 million less Americans attending church than 25 years ago. Think of it, 40 million less than 25 years ago. That's more people than were saved in the First Great Awakening, the Second Great Awakening, and every Billy Graham crusade that's ever been conducted. But I just remind people, the strength of Christianity is not in the number of Christians, but in the message of Christians, and that's where the power is.
1: So, divine invasions, though, is it something that's likely to reach a younger demographic if they stop and pause? Read it, read about the history of miracles, read about, by the way, you're very fair about the secessionists and those who continue to believe miracles happen all the day. You're very fair in your scholarship. Is it likely to resonate with the youngest people?
0: I think it is, because I think everybody who wants to know that there is a God who didn't just work in biblical times, but is at work in their life right now. And this is a book that will encourage people of faith or people of little or no faith. It's for Democrats and Republicans. And I think in this time of turmoil in the world, especially you, as we think today about that tragedy, that travesty of 3 years ago in Israel, we want to know that God is still on his throne and working out his perfect plan.
1: Well said, Pastor Robert Jeffress. Good to see you again. The book is Divine Invasions. It's available in bookstores everywhere. Experiences God's miracle in your life today. Not political. I just thought we could use a little apolitical segment on the program today. Pastor, good to see you as always. A pleasure. Someday I'm going to visit that campus, though. I haven't been down. Someday I'm going to come see that campus, because now I know how it got built. That is miraculous. Stay tuned, America. I'm Hugh Hewitt.
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1: Foundations of Freedom. A look at America's founding principles and the leaders who shaped our nation.
2: Ronald Reagan believed freedom was more than a political system or a set of laws. In 1988, he said, "Freedom describes the God-given condition of the human soul." For Reagan, liberty was not something government created. It was something government was called to respect and to protect. That idea sits at the heart of the American experiment. Our rights do not come from rulers, institutions, or political majorities. They belong to us by nature and by God. And when we understand freedom that way, our responsibility becomes clearer. Government may protect liberty. Laws may preserve it, but neither can give us what was never theirs to grant. Freedom begins with the recognition that human dignity and liberty come before government, not from it.
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6: Welcome back, America. Pastor Jeffers talking about miracles. Here's one in real time, because hearing President Trump make this announcement yesterday is something of a miracle to me. Cut number six.
7: Today we're officially launching the construction of the largest new shipyard in the United States. This is since World War II. There's been nothing like what we're doing today. The workers of Baltimore and the shipyard here at Sparrows Point have been a vital part of the American industrial strength for literally over 100 years. And along these very shores, American tradesmen built one of the first frigates in the U.S. Navy. They forged the steel that built the Empire State Building and the Golden Gate Bridge, and this is where the Patriots of Baltimore built the first ever Liberty ship in the Second World War. There's a tremendous history. I flew over it just now, and boy, it's a great piece of being a real estate developer initially. Always have. I said, that's a nice piece of real estate, and it's big. This is going to be some big yard. When I came into office for my second term, less than 2 years ago, this national treasure was abandoned and it was totally forgotten, but it's not forgotten any longer.
6: That is a great bit of news for America's national security. Now, let me remind you that tonight on the Salem News Channel, we're honoring the third anniversary of October 7th with a special about Hamas's October 7th massacre. Salem's own Erin Molan gives us an exclusive look deep underground. She entered a Hamas tunnel near the Israeli border that the IDF discovered just 8 months ago. She saw it all in there. She's recorded all. She's put it down. This is part of the same network where Israeli hostages were held, some for years. The full episode is available now on demand at the Salem News Channel app, the Aaron Milan Show YouTube page as well, at snc.tv. That's at snc.tv, and you can read an in-depth report at townhall.com. I'm in the Relief Factor studio, leaving you by reminding you that got my 10K in this morning, told you about that. In hour one, repeated in hour two, don't leave home without taking your Relief Factor. Don't forget it. Take it every single day, and then you'll feel better the next day. Actually, I have my son visiting, and he said, so you did back-to-back 10Ks. And he'd look at me. I'm older than he is. Do you feel that the next day? And the answer is, nope, never have, never will, because I take my Relief Factor every day. And if you start, I told him, if you start doing it, you will be able to take a few days off and then get right back at it. And I had 3 days off before back-to-back 10Ks, but I'm fine. 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Thank you, Harley. Thank you, Adam. Thank you, Generalissimo. 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
12: Breaking news this hour from Town Hall. I'm Ken Lormond in Washington. Israel is marking 3 years since Iran-backed Hamas terrorists killed 1,200 Israelis at the Nova Music Festival in nearby neighborhoods and took more than 250 hostages to Gaza. Salem's Aaron Mullen toured one of those Hamas tunnels. Correspondent Laura Winters has the details.
13: Okay, so we're making our way through here.
14: In an exclusive, Salem's Aaron Mullen goes deep beneath Gaza into one of the Hamas terrorist tunnels discovered by the Israeli military just 8 months ago.
13: We've already passed an intersection that goes back the other way, this one heading towards the Israeli border. And there's only a handful of us here, but it's already quite hot and humid. It's incredible how long so many terrorists could have been down here. Even their ability to breathe, to function, just with thousands here, it's unimaginable.
14: Laura Winters reporting.
12: President Trump says Trump accounts are bigger than anyone imagined. In the Oval Office today, he said the accounts are historic while celebrating the launch of automatic enrollment for the investment holdings. He also thanked the team behind implementing and ushering them through the government.
15: If all goes well, which I think it will, they'll end up being quite rich by the time they're 18 and then 21 and this time goes by. I want to thank Secretary of the Treasury Scott Bessent, Commissioner of the Social Security Administration and CEO of the Internal Revenue Service, Frank Bisignano, and Senator Ted Cruz. They've been fantastic, the three of them. Amazing.
12: President Trump is traveling to Texas today with the midterms, just 27 days away. This marks his third visit to the Lone Star State in less than a month to stump for GOP candidates. He's set to appear with Republican Senate nominee Ken Paxton. More on these stories at townhall.com.
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17: Some legal problems for Starbucks accused of false advertising.
18: A new lawsuit filed in federal court claims 8 Starbucks drinks advertised as sugar-free may not actually be sugar-free after all. The suit was brought by 3 customers and alleges some of the drinks contain between 13 and 21 grams of sugar in a venti serving. The drinks named in the lawsuit include hot and iced vanilla and caramel protein lattes, along with protein matcha beverages.
17: As Monica Nelson, new data sheds light on what might be America's favorite convenience store.
19: The latest numbers from the American Customer Satisfaction Index shows that it's the Midwest-based brand Meijer. It overtook last year's winner, Quick Trip. The more than 24 brands considered were ranked based on scores on store hours and locations, food quality, store layout and cleanliness, variety of merchandise, and quality and freshness of coffee.
17: That's Tammy Trujillo at the close on Wall Street. The Dow was down 3.
20: Then began working for the Dodgers Public Relations Department. He became general manager in 1987 and built the 1988 World Championship team. He signed key veteran players like Kirk Gibson, who hit a legendary walk-off home run in Game 1 of that year's World Series. Clare was GM for 11 years. He is also credited with coining the term Dodger Blue. Clare is survived by his wife and 3 children. I'm Daniel Martindale.
12: In the MLB playoffs, the Chicago White Sox can sweep Cleveland in Game 3, but the Guardians lead midway through. The Braves face elimination against the Dodgers in Game 4. Tonight, the Yankees try to extend their series with the Tampa Bay Rays. Lastly, the San Diego Padres will look to even their series with the Brewers in what will be Game 4 of their NLDS matchup. More on these stories at townhall.com.
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2: Union, the czar of common sense, the great Eldersky, Don Lorenzo. 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
2: 888-971-SAGE, 888-971-7243. I am Larry Elder. We are Salem News Channel. President Trump said he could have used lawfare and gone after Barack Obama, or Joe Biden, or Hillary Clinton, but he chose not to. Dr. Fauci's diary reveals he wanted to impeach Trump over the border wall. What? Trump says his midterm rallies are turning things around. It is the third anniversary of October 7th, and New York Mayor Zoran Mamdani again accused Israel of committing genocide in Gaza. A MS Now focus group of black voters say they're iffy on Abdul El-Sayed. It's the 30th anniversary of my famous O.J. Simpson Johnny Cochran parody. We're going to tee it up. The streets of Paris and those of many other French cities are out of control. The protest started over the underfunding of schools, but has broadened into a massive anti-government demonstration. The New York Times has failed to mention the role played by immigrants in the protests. CNN's Anna Navarro asked Scott Jennings, quote, "Do you care about white people murdering black people?" Close quote. Democrats are throwing a hissy fit over Trump's crack about allowing Iran to take out L.A. or San Diego. The mayor of Los Angeles said she was horrified. All of this and more, 888-971-SAGE, 888-971-7243. A lot of people were horrified at the way the mayor handled the fires, which caused the devastation in the Palisades, but I digress. Let's start with what President Trump said about L.A. He was giving a town hall, a rally, and you know Trump, he goes off script, and he started riffing, talking about Iran and how people are not supporting the war, but if Iran had a nuclear bomb, and they used the nuclear bomb, what do you think that would do? What do you think the consequences of that would be? That's why I'm going to war with Iran, as said. So here's what he said, number 63.
7: I want to see a tremendous victory. You want to see a tremendous victory because it verifies all the things we did. And again, remember, with the war, it's just artificial. It's a little bit high. It's a small price to pay for keeping the world safe, keeping our country safe. They can take out a city. Let them take out Los Angeles. Let them take out San Diego. This is a very small price to pay. And it's going to be over with very soon. It's essentially almost over with. And they might keep going a little long, you know. They always say they have a big threshold for pain. They need it, let me tell you. They need it. But it's going to end very soon, and it'll end one way or the other, and your gas and your gasoline and all of the things. And don't.
2: Okay. Now, the LA Times, of course, front page article. Again, this is the newspaper that referred to me as the black face of white supremacy. It's hard to understate the extent to which this newspaper hates Donald Trump. Headline, Trump's bashing of California hits a new extreme, suggesting Iran could take out L.A. and San Francisco draws fierce condemnation. Now think about that headline. Trump's bashing of California hits a new extreme. He didn't bash California. He talked about two cities. By the way, you know a city he didn't mention? San Francisco. And they probably voted for him even less than L.A. and San Diego did. Subheadline, suggesting Iran could take out L.A. and San Diego draws fierce condemnation. Well, is it not true that a nuclear-armed Iran could take out L.A. or San Diego? Do you want that to happen? That's why the man went to war. It is not complicated. Even the CNN fact-checker said his remarks were taken out of context, and what he meant was exactly what the great Oldersky just now said. The article continues, however. All these politicians, including Republicans, because after all, this is California. I told you before, when I ran for governor, I had taken one picture with Trump in my life. And I posted it on social media years earlier. And they showed that picture over and over and over and over again. And the graphic was, stop the Republican takeover. Not Gavin Newsom is doing a swell job, the way he shut down the state in a more severe way than any other governor because of COVID. No. Not that Gavin Newsom is doing a swell job on crime. No. Not that the schools are working. No. Not that Gavin Newsom is doing a great job tackling the homelessness crisis we have. Nope. Cost of living. Nope. Average price of a home twice that of the national average. No. Stop the Republican takeover. And it worked. And this newspaper was among the worst. They opposed the recall. They said it was undemocratic. Undemocratic. It's in the California Constitution. By then, Trump's remarks, writes the LA Times, had already drawn fierce condemnation from California leaders, including Republican Jim Desmond, a Navy vet running in a highly competitive race that is key to helping Republicans retain control of Congress. Here's what Desmond said. I vehemently disagree with President Trump's comments. America must stand up to Iran and defend our interests, but the first responsibility of the commander-in-chief is to protect the American people and our homeland. Honestly. You don't think that's what the man is doing? But again, this is California, and if you are perceived as a Trump guy, as Steve Hilton is, you have to ask yourself, is that an advantage or a disadvantage? I counted the number of times in the debate between Steve Hilton and Javier Becerra that Becerra used the word Trump. It was 40 times. Secretary Becerra, Steve Hilton, has outlined his plan to tackle affordability in California. What's the response? Trump, Trump, Trump, Trump, Trump, Trump, Trump, Trump, Trump. Gavin Newsom also weighed in, as did Karen Bass. When Donald Trump later on was asked what he meant by it, he just kept walking. Number 42. Gavin Newsom called him deranged and dangerous. But Iran is not dangerous. Trump is dangerous for trying to stop Iran from getting a nuclear bomb and taking out a city like L.A. and San Diego. Here is the mayor of Los Angeles, number 58.
8: Well, first of all, I was horrified that the president would basically say that another country is perfectly fine to take out or to attack our city and our sister city 2 hours away. That the role of the president is to protect and defend the American people. He went to war with Iran, and he basically said it's okay, that it's a small price to pay to attack 3.8 million people in the nation's second largest city. I was horrified by those comments, but then again, we are the city that he invaded last June with federal troops for no reason at all to intimidate a whole sector of our population.
2: And Anderson Cooper just sat there like a potted plant. To attack an American city. And he invaded our city with troops. Here's a Nebraska Senate candidate, Dan Osborne, is running as an independent. Here's what he said about Trump's comments. Number 46.
9: Yeah, for me, I'm quick to laugh at a joke when it's funny, even sometimes if it's in poor taste. That's not funny, to joke about bombing American cities. regardless of who they are and where they are and what you think of them. I think it was distasteful, and I didn't laugh at that.
2: Again, this is CNN fact checker, and CNN can't stand Donald Trump. This isn't a direct quote from Trump, and I very much don't think it's a correct paraphrase. Trump has repeatedly argued that the consequences of war, like higher gas prices, are a small price to pay compared to what an unchecked Iran could allegedly do. This is the CNN fact checker. Scott Jennings on CNN said this, number 52.
10: This is the latest bloodbath type hoax, where you take something the president said. He was quite clear. His position is, listen to the whole thing, and a number of even Democrats and liberal fact-checker types have come out today to say, no, this is being totally misconstrued. He's saying they could have the capacity to do this if we don't stop them, and that's why we're fighting, and that's why it's worth it. Any honest person listening to that knows that's exactly what he was doing.
2: Notice how Scott said, any honest person. They know he didn't mean that. They know he didn't mean, go ahead, take out L.A., take out San Diego, small price to pay. What are you talking about? They know he didn't mean that. They know that's not what he said. They know that's not what he meant. Doesn't matter. Doesn't matter. Years after Jake Tapper said that Donald Trump was talking about the debate on whether there should be a Confederate monument in the public square, the both sides comment, good people on both sides of that argument, Biden launches his presidential campaign. His first ad referred to Donald Trump as saying, both sides, very fine people. Doesn't matter. They know it's not true. It doesn't matter. 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

0: 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I am Larry Elder. 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President Trump, as you know, is busting his tail, going to various states in order to hopefully prevent the Democrats from taking control of the House and or the Senate. He believes, Trump does, that the rallies are turning things around. Number 45.
1: I think we're going to do very well. I think that the rallies I'm doing are really changing around it. We've done, but the rallies that we're having, I mean, I'm doing them every night. This is the opening of a shipyard, but the rallies have changed things around. We're letting people know what the Republicans have done, and it's incredible. And prices are now coming way down, and oil, as soon as the war is over, which will be soon, will be coming way down.
0: You cannot accuse the man of not doing his level best to help Republicans retain control of Congress. Have you ever seen a president work this hard, campaign this hard, expend this much energy? I never have. I remember when he was proposing the One Big Beautiful Bill, and he called it a One Big Beautiful Bill because he didn't want it broken up into parts, because he felt that if they broke it up into parts, this one would be attacked, that one would be attacked, but put it all together, wouldn't be able to attack it. I was very, very doubtful about that strategy. Too many moving parts, too many people could object to it, and the margin of error in the House and the Senate was so thin, so few seats in favor of Republicans. All you need was a handful of defectors, and it wouldn't get done. And he worked them, and he worked them, and he worked them. And the One Big Beautiful Bill, that's the official name, was passed. Remarkable. A remarkable legislative achievement that nobody talks about. During the debate between Hilton and Javier Becerra, one of the moderators, I think it was Dana Bash, referred to it as the so-called Big Beautiful Bill. It's not so-called. That was a dig. Its official title is the One Big Beautiful Bill Act, ACT. Remarkable. Absolutely remarkable. He says that some big surprises coming out. I have no idea what that means. But here's what the president said, number 43.
1: Got a job. We have some big surprises coming up in another few weeks, right, Russ? He's going to be one of the very important people in the history of our country, in my opinion. He's got some great things happening. Acting Secretary of the Navy. Hung Cao, who everyone loves, Director of Submarine Programs, Admiral Rob Goucher, and Superintendent of the U.S. Naval Academy, General Michael Borg-Schulte. We also have Baltimore Ravens star. Oh, ho, ho, these guys are making a lot of money. They're doing very well. I think they're 3-1 or something like that. They're doing good. Ravens star Marlon Humphrey, Tyler Loop, Ryan Eckley, and Nick Moore. Could you stand up? You guys are white, big stars. Where are you guys? Here they are. Good-looking guys. So let me ask you, he sort of looked coach-like, and I said, tell me, is he a coach? They said, no, he's a snapper. You know, nowadays, those long snappers are very valuable. It's an amazing job you do with that. And he's got an unblemished record. How far is that, like 10 yards deep or more? 15 yards, and he throws strikes. He throws strikes. I don't know how the hell you do it. So he's got a little gray hair, I noticed. But, you know, they don't care. They want him for one play. They want him for one play. You look damn good, too.
0: And given everything on this man's plate, foreign, domestic, legislative, he still has time to pay attention to other pastimes, has time to pay attention to football, has time to pay attention to sports. He loves sports. The man is real. A blue-collar multi-billionaire. And he talked about the largest new shipyard since World War II. Let's get back to that. Number 31.
1: Today we're officially launching the construction of the largest new shipyard in the United States. This is since World War II. There's been nothing like what we're doing today. The workers of Baltimore and the shipyard here at Sparrows Point have been a vital part of the American industrial strength for literally over 100 years. And along these very shores, American tradesmen built one of the first frigates in the U.S. Navy. They forged the steel that built the Empire State Building and the Golden Gate Bridge. And this is where the Patriots of Baltimore built the first ever Liberty ship in the Second World War. There's a tremendous history. I flew over it just now. And boy, it's a great piece of being a real estate developer initially. Always have. I said, that's a nice piece of real estate. And it's big. This is going to be some big yard. When I came into office for my second term, less than 2 years ago, this national treasure was abandoned and it was totally forgotten. But it's not forgotten any longer. In a tremendous victory for our country and for the city of Baltimore, Anduril is investing $3.7 billion in a state-of-the-art shipyard that will be known forever as Arsenal 2. It's one of the biggest and one of the most significant shipyards. I think soon, very soon, will be anywhere in the world will be as significant as any. That's what we're looking for. Right here in Sparrows Point, you'll build the next generation of American submarines, including autonomous subs, torpedo tubes, and critical components for our cutting-edge Virginia-class attack submarines, the greatest and quietest ever built. And thanks to record funding from my administration, the Republicans in Congress, the U.S. Navy is also contributing an additional $2.9 billion to support the shipyard, with the possibility of ultimately, together with a lot of great patriots, $21 billion in future purchases. This is going to be a big component for our future military. This massive project will create over 3,100 new jobs right here in Maryland and will support an additional 11,000 jobs across the nation.
0: We come back, we're going to talk about new polling on Trump's handling of the economy and new poll here in California about how Californians feel about the Iran war. President Trump still plugging away despite these very dismal polls. 888-971-SAGE. I'm Larry Elder.
2: Yes, you are. You're going to have to serve somebody.
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9: With SRN News, I'm Ken Mormon in Washington. Tropical storm Isaias is making its way toward the Gulf Coast as it gains strength. Currently about 500 miles southwest of the mouth of the Mississippi River. Forecasters expect the storm to strengthen into a hurricane by tomorrow, possibly packing winds of over 100 miles an hour. President Trump campaigning in Texas tonight, with the midterm elections now less than a month away. It marks his third visit to the Lone Star State in less than a month to stump for GOP candidates. And Krista Pike, the Tennessee death row inmate who survived two botched execution attempts, is awake and speaking after being critically injured and put on a ventilator. Judge said her attorneys today and ruled evidence from her execution should be preserved. This is SRN News.
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1: 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I am Larry Elder. We are Salem News Channel. University of Massachusetts Amherst poll. Only 22% of Americans perceive the economy in a good or fair state. 22%. However, if you look at spending, Americans are spending. Now, when you figure the economy is in poor state and you're concerned about losing your job, do you spend? Poverty in America, all-time low. Isn't that a big deal? Average income, America, all-time high. Isn't that a big deal? Now, I know gas prices. But as we've talked about, and I'm not trying to diminish this for people that are paycheck to paycheck, when gas goes up a couple of dollars, it bites. But one more time, as a percentage of income, we're spending less on gas than we did 30, 40, 50 years ago. And cars, because they're far more fuel efficient, go twice as far now in a gallon of gas. Doesn't mean you shouldn't feel the pain at the pump, but it does mean we should have a little bit of perspective here. And there's a trade-off. Before the Iran war, gas prices were at a five-year low. And the man did that within a matter of months. Now, people are hemming and hawing over what Trump said about L.A. and San Diego. But what he meant was, if this regime, maniacal, fanatical, death to America regime, got his hands on a nuclear bomb and used it as they vowed they would, what would be the consequences if they took out L.A., took out San Diego? It would be, of course, catastrophic. That's the point he was trying to make. Now, for all the people who hate the war, and 70% of California disapprove, I would love to ask the 70%, do you believe that Iran was getting a nuclear bomb? Obviously, the Biden administration did. The Obama administration did. That's what they did the Iran deal. And recently, Hakeem Jeffries, a man who wants to be Speaker of the House, the minority leader in the House, said that the way to deal with Iran on a permanent basis is aggressive diplomacy to stop them from getting a nuclear bomb. So you are suggesting that they're trying to get a nuclear bomb. Otherwise, why would you need aggressive diplomacy to stop them? The question is, how close will they get to getting it? And given that negotiations, the Iran deal did not work, they were violating it. Bibi Netanyahu did a big presentation about the data showing that they were violating it, but of course, Bibi Netanyahu is a liar because his lips move, right? He's a Zionist by definition. You can't believe him, right? The Biden administration said they were a week or two away from having a so-called breakout time. The Obama administration said a month or two away. Why then have a deal with them unless they had nuclear ambitions that you're trying to stop? 70%, including one in five Republicans. California Republicans are different from normal Republicans, so understand that. Now, about Iran, here's what Marco Rubio said about the Strait of Hormuz, number 32.
2: Do so. Now they're facing crippling sanctions. Their economy is in total and complete free fall. I'm happy that for the first time, even the media in the U.S. is beginning to cover what a bad situation Iran faces. The Straits of Hormuz are open. There's almost as much oil flowing out now as there was before this conflict began, so they've lost complete control of the straits. And their economy, and it's not only are they in free fall now, the Iranian economy is about to reach a place that few countries in the world have been in terms of how bad it's going to get. And it's all the fault of the radical Shia clerics that make the decisions in that country. They are the ones that have put the poor people of Iran in the situation that they're in. Because every dollar and every penny that that regime gets, they don't spend it on roads or bridges or helping improve the lives of the Iranian people. They spend that money on Hezbollah and Hamas and militias that fire rockets out of Iraq and the Houthis. That's who they spend their money on. They should have spent their money on their people, and instead they spend their money on terrorism and on weapons. So hopefully that'll change. But they'll never have a nuclear weapon.
3: Thank you very much.
1: And here's what the president said about Hormel Strait, number 47.
4: From Russian oil refineries. Have you talked to them?
5: 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But they are causing a lot of problems. The lack of refineries is the problem. We have tremendous amounts of oil coming out of the Hormuz Strait. We have that so good. But we have a lack of refineries because of the war, having to do mostly with diesel.
1: The phone rings. 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
1: Millions will vote soon, but do they really know the issues? Now, Rob Schmidt is on Newsmax tonight talking about the war for America's future. 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
7: I want to see a tremendous victory. You want to see a tremendous victory because it verifies all the things we did. And again, remember, with the war, it's just artificial. It's a little bit high. It's a small price to pay. For keeping the world safe, keeping our country safe. They can take out a city. Let them take out Los Angeles. Let them take out San Diego. This is a
0: 888-971-SAGE, 888-971-7243. I am Larry Elder. We are Salem News Channel. Listen to all this fake outrage. And it is fake. You think that Karen Bass really thinks that Donald Trump said, you know, we ought to take out L.A., San Diego? You think Gavin Newsom really thinks that Donald Trump said that? No. It's fake outrage so that people who don't know, didn't see it, hate Donald Trump's guts, will have a lot more to hate and then a lot more reason to vote Democrat in the midterm. That's what this is all about. Now, while we're talking about outrageous things that people like Donald Trump have said, I've talked about this for a long time. I don't know why Biden gets away with it, but he has. We're talking about for decades. Joe Biden said he was raised in the black church. There's an article about the black church Biden said he was raised in. The church members said they never saw him. He lied. For decades. He said when he was a young student,

0: in Delaware, he would go to the black church after going to mass and would strategize how to desegregate movie theaters and restaurants in Wilmington, Delaware. New York Times said he didn't do any of it. The Times also said his staffers told Biden to stop saying it, and Biden, quote, kept saying it anyway, close quote. In other words, telling black people how much he feels their pain, how he can relate to them. How condescending, how insulting. And then for years, claimed that he got arrested trying to visit Nelson Mandela when Mandela was imprisoned in South Africa. He made the mistake, Biden did, of saying he's with Andy Young, the former congressman, former UN ambassador, when it happened, when it allegedly happened. Andy Young said it never happened. We never got arrested. He lied. Not just once, but year after year after year. I guess that's not a problem. I'm going to put you all back in chains. That's not a problem. If you don't know if you want to vote for me or vote for Donald Trump, you ain't black. That's not a problem. But Donald Trump makes a joke about what would happen if Iran had a nuclear bomb and took out L.A. and San Diego. Oh my God, it's outrageous. He's deranged. He's unhinged. Really? This is what you want to put your energy in? This is where you want to take this? Okay. Let's keep going then. Barack Obama. I'm in Boston, 2004. This skinny guy, a funny name, comes out and gives the introductory speech to John Kerry. And he brings the house down. I mean, you should have been there. It was unbelievable. There's no blue America. There's no red America. There's just one America, the United States of America. People went nuts. There's no black America. There's no white America. There's no Asian America. There's no Hispanic America. There's just one America, the United States of America. Yeah! Fast forward. Man barely knew his way to the men's room in the Senate, and he decided to run for president. Hillary was odds on favorite to win. Most of the so-called black leaders endorsed her early on until Obama caught fire, and then they peeled away. So Obama's gaining on Hillary. Hadn't gained her yet, but gaining her in the primary. So he appears on 60 Minutes, his first appearance. Steve Croft was a correspondent. Senator, if you don't win, will it be because of your race? To which Obama said, no. If I don't win, it will be because I failed to articulate a vision that the American people can embrace. I'm watching this by myself. I said, hallelujah. Somebody who's not going to play the race card, not going to play the victim card the way Jesse Jackson did when he ran twice for president, did reasonably well, won a primary, and then blamed his failure to get the nomination on racism. Al Sharpton ran, made the same argument when he didn't go anywhere. Can you imagine President Al Sharpton? I'm just saying. But this guy, Barack Obama, said no. If I don't win, it will be because I haven't done a good enough job to explain to the American people why they should choose me over Hillary. How refreshing. How refreshing. Then he's giving this sermon at a black church. He's talking about how much racism there is in America. And he said the Moses generation, referring to the generation of Martin Luther King, has gotten us 90% of the way there. My generation, the Joshua generation, he said, has to get us an additional 10%, which I thought was quite reasonable. That's the guy America thought they hired. January 2009, the man walks into the Oval Office for the first time. He had close to a 70% approval rating. Now think about that. He won with 52% of the vote. But he walks into the Oval Office with 70% approval, which means a whole bunch of people who didn't vote for him now approve of him. What does that say about this country? What does that say about America? And then one race card after another, after another, after another for the next 8 years. Starting with the Cambridge police acted stupidly. If I had a son, he looked like Trayvon. Mentions Ferguson in a speech before the United Nations before it was exposed as complete fraud. He didn't have his hands up, didn't say, don't shoot. And Obama said, we have our own problems. We have a place called Ferguson. On a podcast, he said, racism is in America's DNA. Had Al Sharpton to the White House over 70 times, America's most preeminent race card hustler. Still never apologized for the fraudulent Tawana Brawley fiasco. His AG, Eric Holder, constantly played the race card. When it comes to racism, America, quote, has been a nation of cowards, said Eric Holder. So that when he left, the majority of Americans thought race relations got worse. Not better, but worse. 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
1: This is Albert Moeller for townhall.com. The ugly face of Islamic terrorism has showed that face again. I'm referring, of course, to the attempted hijacking of the Fly Dubai plane by the co-pilot. It was an extremely close call. It was averted only by heroism. This is an enormous worldview issue. It comes down to the fact that civilization is and always is an achievement. Civilization is also more vulnerable than people think. Civilization built this aircraft, able to withstand the stressors put on it in the terrifying descent. And civilization established the rules, rules having to do with which airliners are certified to fly and which are not. And we're talking about rules here of moral behavior. This was not, in the case of this airplane, a mechanical problem. This was a moral problem. And the moral problem at its core can be summed up as the forces of civilization juxtaposed with the forces of anti-civilization. Thank God this time civilization won. I'm Albert Moeller.
2: Foundations of Freedom, a look at America's founding principles and the leaders who shaped our nation.
3: Ronald Reagan believed freedom was more than a political system or a set of laws. In 1988, he said, "Freedom describes the God-given condition of the human soul." For Reagan, liberty was not something government created. It was something government was called to respect and to protect. That idea sits at the heart of the American experiment. Our rights do not come from rulers, institutions, or political majorities. They belong to us by nature and by God. And when we understand freedom that way, our responsibility becomes clearer. Government may protect liberty. Laws may preserve it, but neither can give us what was never theirs to grant. Freedom begins with the recognition that human dignity and liberty come before government, not from it.
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1: 888-971-SAGE, 888-971-7243. I am Larry Elder. We are Salem News Channel. Coming up is the third anniversary of October the 7th and the 30th anniversary of my famous O.J. Simpson, Johnny Cochran parody. All of that and more. Stick around. 888-971-SAGE, 888-971-7243. Cornel West, I think he once described himself as a Marxist and then later on said he wasn't a Marxist, so I'm not quite sure what he is. Professor, Ivy League professor. He made a pretty disparaging comment about the Democratic leadership. I didn't say it. He did. Number 21.
2: Jennings?
3: Yeah, Scott. Well, let's hear what he says, and we'll go around. Go ahead, Scott.
4: Oh, the spiritual leaders are Sanders and AOC.
3: Okay.
4: That's the direction and energy of the Democratic Party. That's their leadership.
3: Dr. West.
5: No, but Brother Bernie's not a member of the party. I'm not a member of the party. I got good friends who are in the party, but
4: with that
5: I don't.
4: Common, neither of us are Democrats.
5: Capital D, small D we are. No, but I think the party in some ways just doesn't have enough high quality leadership. So it's hard. It's hard to zero in.
3: Karen, what do you think?
2: I think Scott's right that AOC.
1: Hold on. I think the party in some ways does not have high quality leadership. Are you saying Hakeem Jeffries is not high quality leadership? Are you saying Chuck Schumer is not high quality leadership? Are you saying AOC, Gavin Newsom, not high quality leadership? Let's hear that again.
2: Jennings?
3: Yeah, Scott, well, let's hear what he says, and we'll go around. Go ahead, Scott.
4: Oh, the spiritual leaders are Sanders and AOC.
3: Okay.
4: That's the direction and energy of the Democratic Party. That's their leadership.
3: Dr. West.
5: No, but Brother Bernie's not a member of the party. I'm not a member of the party. I got good friends who are in the party, but
4: with that common, neither of us are Democrats.
5: Capital D, small D we are. No, but I think the party in some ways just doesn't have enough high quality leadership. So it's hard to zero in.
1: Wow. Speaking of not having high quality leadership, what about as Mr. Trump refers to him, Talafrico, number 20?
6: Let's imagine you have a Nebraska steak on your plate. What would be your preferred cut?
7: Well, I think porterhouse is excellent. Honestly, I like them all. Unlike Talafrico in Texas, where he's a vegan, and all of a sudden he eats steak, and he's not happy. He goes and throws up after he eats it. He's not. This is a vegan. This is a guy that likes lettuce, not steak. But with me, I think there's no doubt about it. I'm all for steak.
6: Thank you, Mr. President.
7: Thank you very much. Great to see you. Thank you.
1: Is the man not hysterical? Like Talafrico, you know, he's a vegan. And all of a sudden he starts eating steak and he goes into the bathroom and throws up. Actually, he prefers lettuce. Man is hysterical. Cornel West says in many ways the Democratic Party lacks, quote, high quality leadership, close quote. Boy, does that also mean Kamala Harris, Cornel West? Are you talking about AOC, Cornel West? Are you talking about Gavin Newsom, Cornel West? My goodness. Not that I disagree with you or anything, but coming from him? What's the over-under on when he gets called on Uncle Tom? I'm Larry Elder.
8: Touch me, please. I cannot stand the way you feel. I know.
9: Millions will vote soon. But do they really know the issues? Now, Rob Schmidt is on Newsmax tonight talking about the war for America's future. Rob Schmidt reveals that many Americans are embracing socialism, especially young people. 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He says the big media won't tell you the truth about President Trump and his real record. A secure border, biggest tax cuts in history, inflation under control, lowest drug prices, largest crime drop ever, and so much more. Rob has the whole story on Trump and the media. So watch Newsmax on cable tonight. 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
11: News this hour from Town Hall. I'm Ken Lorman in Washington. A storm developing in the Gulf of America could have a direct impact on oil producers and refiners. temporarily pushing fuel prices higher.
12: The forecast puts Isaias on a track through parts of the Gulf that are populated with oil drilling platforms and potentially some refineries, too.
13: Well, we're certainly on high alert.
12: Chet Thompson is president of the American Fuel and Petrochemical Manufacturers. He says they know the drill.
13: We've gone through these storms before. We are well prepared. History shows that we bounce back very quickly.
12: Isaias could cut oil production in the Gulf roughly 10% or about 185,000 barrels per day. I'm Rory O'Neill.
11: Israel is marking 3 years since Hamas terrorists, backed by Iran, killed 1,200 people at the Nova Music Festival and in nearby communities and abducted more than 250 people to Gaza. Two of the Cardell University students allegedly involved in the fraternity assault case remain on campus.
14: The university confirming two of the Cornell 7 frat brothers remain on campus and have been attending classes since being identified in that civil lawsuit. It was filed in September by the unidentified woman at the center of the case. As for the other men named in the litigation, two of them were expelled from the Ivy League school. Two were suspended for 2 years, and two others were required to study sexual harassment and write reflection papers. The seventh student has already graduated but was barred from returning to campus for 3 years. Laura Winters reporting.
11: President Trump speaks soon in Texas, with the midterm elections less than a month away. It marks his third visit to the Lone Star State in less than a month to stump for GOP candidates. Wall Street closed lower. The Dow fell 341 points. S&P off 17. NASDAQ down 61. More on these stories at townhall.com.
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11: Student protests are rocking France. Mark Mayfield reports.
16: They began as a demonstration in support of striking teachers at a suburban high school near Paris, and it's now become a national crisis, with hundreds of schools forced to close and more than 5,000 taken into police custody. They are mostly minors with no previous criminal records. Students, teachers, and police alike have seen injuries. The original protests on September the 21st consisted of students joining their teachers to protest a lack of staff and resources and ended when their demands were met. But student leader Manus Nadel says that protest spread quickly, with an unprecedented number of schools now involved and France's education ministry overwhelmed. I'm Mark Mayfield.
11: Some observers, including President Trump, believe the protests are the result of mass migration in France. The president saying they are not about schools, adding this is about Islam wanting to take over a once great country. News and analysis at townhall.com. A government death program abroad just cleared another case.
17: Canada's medical assistance in dying program is government-backed assisted suicide. Officials approved a woman's request to die because she could no longer cook for her family. The approval is not tied to a terminal illness. Critics, including doctors, say the system has gone too far, signing off on loneliness, poverty, and other conditions that are not terminal, often without the counseling the rules call for. Those critics warn the program is now being used as a way out of hardship, not just end-of-life care. Willie Nelson, Washington.
11: A judge has sided with Krista Pike's attorney and ruled that evidence from her botched execution last week in Tennessee should be preserved. In a hearing today, the judge ordered the state to not discard any evidence. Pike is awake and speaking after being critically injured and was on a ventilator. She was sentenced to death for a 1995 murder. More on these stories at townhall.com.
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19: Bill Union, the czar of common sense, the great Eldersky, Don Lorenzo. Welcome to the program. No victocrats allowed because we've got a country to save. So let's get her teed up!
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1: 888-971-SAGE, 888-971-7243. I am Larry Elder. We are Salem News Channel. President Trump said he could have used lawfare and gone after Obama or Biden or Clinton, but chose not to. Dr. Fauci's diary reveals that he wanted Trump impeached over the border wall. Now think about that. Impeached over the border wall. It's now the third anniversary of October the 7th, and New York Mayor Zohran Mamdani again accused Israel of committing genocide in Gaza. An MS Now focus group of black voters say they're iffy on Abdul El-Sayed. It is the 30th anniversary of my famous O.J. Simpson / Johnny Cochran parody. We're going to tee it up. The streets of Paris and those of many other French cities are completely out of control. The protest started over the underfunding of schools, but has broadened into a massive anti-government demonstration. New York Times, in covering it, failed to even mention the role played by immigrants in the protests. CNN's Anna Navarro asked Scott Jennings, and I'm quoting her, "Do you care about white people murdering black people?" Close quote. Maybe I didn't get the memo, but I have no idea what she's talking about. All of this and more, 888-971-SAG. Let's start with October 7th. As I mentioned, 3 years, 1,200 Israelis slaughtered, hundreds taken hostage. And by slaughtered, I mean slaughtered. You probably haven't really seen the footage. It's so graphic, most people haven't seen it and wouldn't want to see it if they could watch it. Beheadings, rapes, children. The most horrific attack against Jews since the Holocaust. And for what, 24 hours, 48 hours, the world seemed to be horrified and sided with Israel. And then after about 3 days, it began to wear off. And then the narrative began, well, you know, if Israel had not been an occupier, if Israel had not been oppressing, suppressing the aspirations of the Palestinians, this wouldn't have happened. What do you expect them to do? To which I asked this question. Given the size of Israel, what happened on October the 7th, if it were happening in America, would be the equivalent of 40,000 Americans murdered. Let's assume groups in Mexico did it. And they argued, as Palestinians argue falsely, they argue that at one time California belonged to Mexico. And after the war, there was a treaty signed at the point of bayonet by the Mexican government that gave them Texas and California. So this really is Mexican land. Suppose they did it and used that as a rationale. What do you think this country would do? Negotiate the terms of a peace deal? Negotiate a Mexican state in California? What would Americans have done? You know what we would have done. Done the same thing Israel did. Except very likely, a lot less careful to avoid civilian casualties. So, what did Zohran Mamdani post on X on this day? Quote, I just read part of it. This day is profoundly painful for so many New Yorkers. It marks 3 years since the horrific war crimes of October 7. On that day, Hamas killed more than 1,100 Israelis and abducted 251 others. We grieve alongside our many friends and neighbors who still carry that unthinkable loss. And then, of course, he kicks into Mamdani gear. The next paragraph is this. The suffering did not begin nor end that day. It instead continued through the Israeli government's devastating, ongoing genocide in Gaza, in which it has killed more than 74,000 Palestinians, including more than 21,000 children. He continues. I think the number of 74,000 Palestinians is a number that even the Israelis accept. Doesn't tell you how many of them are combatants. And that comes to roughly 3% of the population of Gaza. In other words, 97% are still alive. If that's a genocide, they need to get busy. And it wasn't long before students all over America began to chant, Free Palestine, Free Palestine. This is a human rights attorney named Brooks Goldstein, number 15.
0: Now, we are coming up on the anniversary of the horrific attack that took place on October 7th, 2023, the deadliest day for the Jewish people since the Holocaust. And rather than the world coming together in solidarity against the Hamas terrorists, Jews have since felt an alarming rise in anti-Semitism, Brooke, as you're talking about. So where does the blame lie, in your opinion? Is this the mainstream media, foreign actors, or maybe even elected officials who have led us down this path?
2: Well, I think October the 7th was really the straw that broke the camel's back, in the sense that the radicalization, not just of our student population, but also happening online, exploded. You'd think we'd be in an age of moral clarity where there'd be some resounding condemnation. But instead of that, because we have this billions of dollars of foreign funding coming into our campuses, 20 plus years of indoctrination towards Islamist ideas and to legitimize violence, we are seeing the opposite. We are seeing support and justification and legitimization for terrorism. And it's particularly troubling given that we just marked the 25th anniversary of 9/11, that we have elements right in the United States who are justifying terrorist attacks against civilians.
1: John Spencer is an urban warfare expert, has visited Gaza several times. He's speaking to Epoch Times' Jan Jakelnik about the war and how Israel takes pains not to kill civilians. Number 55.
3: Although Hamas is a very unique version of a human sacrifice, as in their goal is to actually get their people killed according to them, and they need civilian deaths to achieve their political goals.
4: When you say according to them, just spell that out for me. Yeah, how come according to them?
3: Okay. The Hamas leadership, mm-hmm. whether it was Haniya, Sinwar, or others, the mm-hmm. ones are giving the orders, have many public statements, and actually even recently, saying they need the blood of their women, children, and elderly to achieve their goals. They said they not only want it, they need it to achieve this goal of theirs in the afterlife, right? Martyrdom and everything. So it's a really sick political strategy. I mean, we haven't seen it. I mean, even the Japanese, the Nazis, nobody, while they accepted civilian casualties, that wasn't their strategy, was to get mm-hmm. their own population killed mm-hmm. in order to achieve this political goal in the afterlife. So that's why I say in their words, because it's their public statements that anybody can reference mm-hmm. that they have this human sacrifice strategy. And of course, their actions, right? There's 600 miles of tunnels in Gaza as one example. there's a 2.2 million people there. All of them could fit in their tunnels with ease and escape the surface, what's going on the surface. But Hamas actually makes written and public statements saying these are not for the civilians and civilians are not allowed, and you don't see the civilians trying to get in the underground. Where if I go to Ukraine, where I've been many times, while we're talking, the civilians go into the subways to seek refuge from the bombings that are happening on the surface. That's a very unique thing. Why do people keep using human shield strategy? It is because there are those that follow the law of armed conflict. There's a history of this post-World War II, you know, forced Geneva Conventions, things that even all nations said, we won't do this anymore. We won't target civilians, which is one of the fundamentals of the law of war. But actually built this thing that we call lawfare, which is when a non-state actor or a state actor actually says, not only do I not care about the laws of war, I'm going to use them against that Western democracy that is following the laws. And that's where you get Hamas occupying hospitals, schools, mosques, all of it, because they know that those are protected sites and that in order to strike them, there are special things that have to be done. That's a war crime in and of itself, but it's this reverse engineering of the rules of war.
1: Not only that, then you have people like Zoran Mamdani accusing Israel of engaging in a genocide. Unbelievable. They tell you they use women and children. They tell you they want civilians killed. They tell you that you're not allowed to go underground to avoid bombs. They tell you we want you to be killed. And then we can accuse Israel of engaging in a, wait for it, war crime. 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
1: 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The Great Aldersky here, the Sage from South Central. Thursday, October 22nd, Phoenix, one night, I am coming to Arizona for the Battleground Tour. And I've got a lot to say. President Trump is winning. The border is locked down. America is fighting back. But the radical left and the DSA socialists, they're not done. They're coming for the ballot box this November, and Arizona is their target. I took on Gavin Newsom in California. I know exactly what these people are capable of. And I'm telling you right now, we cannot let our guard down for a single second. On October 22nd, join me, Seth Liebson, and Mike Gallagher on stage in Phoenix for the Battleground Tour. This is a live, fired-up evening for people who are awake, engaged, and ready to fight for everything we've won. 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I will see you there, Phoenix. This business about genocide, let's again revisit Coleman Hughes, who patiently explained to Joe Rogan, who thought Israel was engaging in a genocide, why it was not a genocide, and that he is blaming the wrong people. Number 53.
2: When you're killing 30,000 innocent civilians in response to something that killed 1,200 innocent civilians, and you're continuing to bomb an area into oblivion, which is what it looks like when you're looking at Gaza, there's many people that have made the argument that that is at least the steps of genocide or a form of genocide. You're destroying thousands and thousands of people's homes and killing them.
3: So when you say 30,000 civilians, it's not 30,000 civilians that have been killed, though.
2: How many thousands have been killed?
3: So according to Gaza Health Ministry, which is run by Hamas, the number they have is 32,000, but they don't distinguish between Hamas and civilians.
2: How many members of Hamas are there?
3: 40,000, something like that. I don't think the number is known, but it's tens of thousands. So Hamas says 32,000 people have been killed, civilians and soldiers. Israel says 13,000 soldiers have been killed by Israel. So if you just being, let's not doubt either number. They could both be inflated. But if both of those numbers are accurate, which they may or may not be, that would be 13,000 soldiers killed, 19,000 civilians killed, which for urban combat in the Middle East is a very normal ratio.
2: I see what you're saying. If you wanted to look at it cold and objectively,
3: But well, I hope it doesn't come across cold because.
2: But it's mostly women and children that are dying. That are dying because they're in a place where these terrorists are. Right. I mean, this is because
3: the terrorists on purpose embed themselves with the civilian population, which is a war crime.
2: Right, which is a strategy that they have clearly employed when you see them. And when the IDF went into that hospital and found Hamas.
3: Recently?
2: Yes.
3: Yeah.
2: So it's real. It's not just a conspiracy theory. We know that that's real.
3: Because, and I know Kurt would probably say I'm doing the tragedy of war thing, but it's actually a legitimate point in every single war, even the just ones. There are war crimes by berserk soldiers, by the good guys.
2: Yeah.
3: That doesn't mean it's genocide, and that doesn't mean it's not a just war. And I think that the fundamental difference between Israel and Hamas is Israeli society, however imperfectly, is not going to celebrate the monsters on their own side when they're really found to be monsters. They're not gonna hand out candies to people who kill Palestinian civilians like Hamas does in reverse. And so my feeling about it is still that, you know, any nation that suffered what Israel did on October 7th, everyone in the country would be saying, you have to go get these guys. You have to eliminate this organization that did this. And if they're 80% finished with that job, it would make no sense at this point to stop before you've cut out the last 20% of the cancer or before you've put out the last 20% of the fire. Right, even with all of the absolute suffering that is real on the Palestinian side, you know, so that's how I feel about it, and I think it's really, it's very, very distinct from genocide, because genocide is when you're trying to maximize civilian casualties. I think Israel, however imperfectly, is doing the opposite. They're trying to minimize civilian casualties.
2: That's interesting.
3: Hamas is the one that turns these civilian locations into military operation sites.
2: Yeah.
3: Which is a war crime. It's this is the way I would put it, succinctly. If you ask the question, what is unique about this war? What is different about this war than all other wars? It's not the civilian death toll. The ratio of combatants to civilians is, I think it's better than the American armies was when we got ISIS out of Mosul. That was like 10,000 civilians dead to kill 4,000 ISIS. This is 19,000 civilians dead to kill 13,000. What's unique about this war, unlike every other war that I could think of, is you have an army in Hamas that has perfected the art of embedding itself, enmeshing itself with civilians so that you cannot hit them without hitting the people around them. Other armies have done this, but none have perfected it to the extent that Hamas has. No army that I know of in military history has had 15 years to build 300 miles of tunnel underneath a city that they don't use to shelter the civilians, but they use to shelter themselves so that they can operate right under a kindergarten, right under a mosque. So this is a challenge no army has faced. And so that's what makes this war different. And yes, the I agree with all of the absolute tragedy and suffering of the Palestinian people, but it's what creates that is the way Hamas fights. Can we live in a world where we allow that to be an acceptable strategy? I don't think so. And it's very ugly to watch. It's heartbreaking, and I completely understand why people don't think the way I think when they see the videos. I completely get it. But I don't think we can actually live in a world where that's allowed to be a strategy.
2: I appreciate your perspective.
3: Yeah.
2: I see what you're saying. Yeah. You clearly know more about it than I do.
1: I'll say, and Joe Rogan is extremely influential, and I have no idea since he had that conversation with Coleman Hughes, has he changed his point of view? I suspect he has. He seems like an intelligent guy, sharp guy, Joe Rogan. But before he had this conversation, his attitude was, what Israel's doing at least are the makings of a genocide. They're doing the opposite. Doing everything they can to minimize civilian casualties while their enemy is doing everything they can to maximize civilian casualties. Again, General Patton once said, the object of war is not to die for your country, is to get the other poor SOB to die for his country. What happens when the other poor SOB wants to die for his country? As a strategy. How do you fight that? And again, adjusted this for our population, it would be the equivalent of, on October 7, 3 years ago, 40,000 Americans were murdered. Over 10 times the number killed on 9/11. What would we do? We come back, David Horowitz versus a Muslim student here at a university in California, outlining exactly what their objectives are. I'm Larry Elder.
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5: 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Doesn't matter what he said in the past. 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
11: With SRN News, I'm Ken Lorman in Washington. President Trump speaking right now in the Lone Star State with the midterm elections fast approaching. This marks his third visit to Texas in less than a month to stump for GOP candidates. He's appearing with Republican Senate nominee Ken Paxton and other GOP hopefuls. Tropical storm Isaias is picking up steam as it makes its way toward the Gulf Coast. Currently about 500 miles southwest of the mouth of the Mississippi River, forecasters expect the storm to strengthen into a hurricane by tomorrow, possibly packing winds of over 100 miles an hour. Krista Pike, the Tennessee death row inmate who survived two botched execution attempts, is awake and speaking after being critically injured and put on a ventilator. This is SRN News.
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14: 888-971-SAGE, 888-971-7243. I am Larry Elder. We are Salem News Channel. 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
15: I just wanted to say thank you for coming to campus tonight and presenting your point of view. It's always valuable to have two sets of views going on at the same time. Very useful. My name is Jumana Imad Musa Ahmed Al-Bahri. And I'm a student here at UCSD. I was reading your literature. I found that much more interesting than the talk. And I found some interesting things about the MSA, which is an organization that's very active on campus, and it is hosting our annual Hitler Youth Week. You should come out to those events. If you could clarify the connection between the MSA and jihad terrorist networks, because last I checked, we had to do our own fundraising, And we never get help from anyone. So if you could clarify the connection between UCSD's MSA, or if you don't have such information, if you could connect other MSAs on UC's, because the connection wasn't too clear in the pamphlet. Just if you could clarify.
7: Okay. Will you condemn Hamas here and now?
15: I'm sorry, what?
7: Will you condemn Hamas?
15: Would I condemn Hamas?
7: As a terrorist organization, genocidal organization.
15: Are you asking me to put myself on a cross?
7: So you won't. I actually have had this experience many times. You didn't read the pamphlet because the pamphlet gets chapter and verse. The main connection is that the MSA is part of the Muslim Brotherhood Network as revealed in the documents.
15: I don't think you understood what I meant by that. I meant if I say something, I'm sure that I will be arrested for reasons of Homeland Security. So if you could please just answer my question.
7: If you condemn Hamas, Homeland Security will arrest you.
15: If I support Hamas, because your question forces me to condemn Hamas, if I support Hamas,
7: well,
15: I look really bad.
7: If you don't condemn Hamas, obviously you support it. Case closed. I've had this experience. I had this experience at UC Santa Barbara, where there were 50 members of the Muslim Students Association sitting right in a rows there. And throughout my hour talk, I kept asking them, will you condemn Hezbollah and Hamas? And none of them would. And then when the question period came, the president of the Muslim Students Association was the first person to ask questions. And I said, you know, before you start, will you condemn Hezbollah? And he said, well, that question is too complicated for a yes-no answer. So I said, okay, I'll put it to you this way. I'm a Jew. The head of Hezbollah has said that he hopes that we will gather in Israel so he doesn't have to hunt us down globally. For it or against it?
15: For it.
7: Thank you. Thank you for coming and showing everybody what's here.
14: Notice how quiet everybody was when she said that. They were stunned. This is an Arab Israeli who served in the IDF, explaining why Gaza does not have a state. Number 64.
16: Speech. You know, it's funny, Mr. President, you as an Egyptian talking about the land of Palestine and stalling. You know, back in 1948, when the Arabs did not agree to the partition plan and the Jews did, and they opened the war and they lost the war, but you know what? They kept the West Bank and they kept Gaza. Do you know who actually ruled Gaza between 48 to 67 and who ruled the West Bank between 48 to 67? No. Not Israel. It was Egypt in Gaza and it was Jordan illegally in the West Bank. Now, here's a question, rhetorical one, because I really don't care about your answer. From 48 to 67, you as an Egyptian, you should know that Egypt controlled Gaza, yet they never offered a state to the Palestinians to take, which right now they are actually fighting for. They're also fighting for the West Bank. They're fighting for borders of 67. That's at least what the Palestinian Authority wants. Not like Mohammed al-Kurd and all the distinguished speakers who wants the annihilation of Israel from the river to the sea, right? But here's the thing. How much I bet with you that you have no clue which river and which sea, but you are like zombies. From the river to the sea, Palestine will be free. Listen carefully.
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0: socialism and its war on our freedom. He says the big media won't tell you the truth about President Trump and his real record. 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
3: This is Albert Moeller for townhall.com. The ugly face of Islamic terrorism has showed that face again. I'm referring, of course, to the attempted hijacking of the Fly Dubai plane by the co-pilot. It was an extremely close call. It was averted only by heroism. This is an enormous worldview issue. It comes down to the fact that civilization is and always is an achievement. Civilization is also more vulnerable than people think. Civilization built this aircraft, able to withstand the stressors put on it in the terrifying descent. And civilization established the rules having to do with which airliners are certified to fly and which are not. And we're talking about rules here of moral behavior. This was not, in the case of this airplane, a mechanical problem. This was a moral problem. And the moral problem at its core can be summed up as the forces of civilization juxtaposed with the forces of anti-civilization. Thank God this time civilization won. I'm Albert Moeller.
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6: 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They're also fighting for the West Bank. They're fighting for borders of 67. That's at least what the Palestinian Authority wants. Not like Mohammed Al-Kurd and all the distinguished speakers who wants the annihilation of Israel from the river to the sea, right? But here's the thing. How much I bet with you that you have no clue which river and which sea, but you are like zombies. From the river to the sea, Palestine will be free. 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
7: 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I'm Larry Elder. 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Hassan Piker, who campaigned with Abdul El-Sayed, said that Hamas is 1,000 times better than Israel. Hassan Piker also says that he is fighting the oligarchy tour, change the Democratic Party. I would also say, referring to Israel as having committed genocide, also change the Democratic Party. Number 8.
8: He took a major blow when Kamala Harris lost in 2024. One of the greatest things that Bernie Sanders and AOC did was that Stop the Oligarchy rallies. Remember when everyone was criticizing Bernie? Oh, no one knows what an oligarch is. Just use normal words, Bernie. F*** you. It was brilliant. Bernie Sanders and AOC, but especially Bernie Sanders, basically became the leader of the Democratic Party for the voters when he did that. At a time when people were looking for answers, at a time when people wanted to get together and say, what the f*** is going on? How do we fight back against this stuff? Bernie Sanders was like, I'm here. Let me roll up.

0: my sleeves. Let me get to work. It was brilliant. We took over the reins of where this party will move because of those Stop the Oligarchy rallies and a sequence of victories for the Democratic Socialists. Okay? Aaron Blake, senior political reporter at CNN, says, we've now seen three polls showing Trump's disapproval on inflation at 80%+. Four polls showing at least half of Republicans disapprove of him on that issue. One poll showing even 29% of MAGA disapproves. This is extremely rare historical territory.
1: That's enough. And you wonder why the man, Donald Trump, pounded and pounded and pounded. Inflation averaged 5% during Biden, peaked at 9%. Trump 1.0, when Biden came into office, where was inflation? 1.5%. Prices are now up 20% cumulatively over the last 4 years, and Trump is being blamed for not bringing the prices down. Angie Nixon, Florida candidate, another DSA member, was on the Breakfast Club. Here is their plan to attack affordability. Number four.
2: Yeah, so let's be clear, right? According to, if you don't believe me, according to a Yale study that just came out, if we were to pass universal health care, we would save over $1 trillion annually, in addition to saving over 100,000 lives. Like, we are right now spending the cost of universal health care, including you all having to pay deductibles, co-pays, co-insurance, and all those things. And so the money is already being spent. Right now, people who are underinsured or don't have insurance are going to emergency rooms as their primary care. And when you do that, that causes us to waste a lot of money, right? Mm-hmm. And so we can make sure that we are paying for that. We're paying for that already. And then when it comes to like universal child care, for every dollar that we put into universal child care, that puts $3 back into the economy. That's more disposable income. That's allowing parents to get to work who also are part of the tax base.
1: I'm getting a headache. So if we spend more money, we actually save more money. If we spend a dollar, we get back $3. Spend $2, we get back $6. You do the math. Mondami, same thing, number 19.
3: We are now able to deliver affordable child care to thousands upon thousands of additional families who need it most. And I have to be honest, when I say affordable, I might be misspeaking, because what I mean to say is 100% free. This past August, we announced a $5.2 million investment to cover the fees that families would otherwise have to pay out of pocket. That means that every family currently in the program and every family coming off the wait list will not have to worry about whether or not they can afford the co-pays traditional to the voucher program.
1: Okay. Why aren't people praising the Trump accounts? We're going to give you this, we're going to give you that. Trump is automatically registering children. Trump accounts. Why aren't you praising that? Here's what economist Art Laffer said about this wealth tax that the Democrats want. Number 26.
4: I think it's not going to pass, to be honest with you, but it is the single most important proposition on ballot today in America. It really is a big, big deal, this wealth tax, and it would destroy California. It really would. No one would want to go there to build their wealth. Only to be faced with this type of tax. It would cause an exodus of billionaires, which have not left California because the income taxes do not affect the billionaires much at all. This tax would really affect them.
1: And a DSA candidate is now the leading contender for mayor. L.A. Karen Bass, according to recent polls, is now behind Nithya Raman, the DSA candidate. So we're going to have a member of the Democrat Socialists of America, New York City, largest city in America. He's mayor, and second largest city, another DSA member. You think that's going to make the city more affordable? By the way, what happened to the free buses? And where is the grocery store? Still haven't seen them. Rahman says, well, just because I'm a DSA member doesn't mean I'm going to be a puppet to the DSA. 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
11: In my view, and I say this from the bottom of my heart, Proposition 40, the California Billionaire Tax Act, is the most important ballot item in the country because it deals with the most important issue facing our country. And what is that issue? What is that issue that you are dealing with on this ballot item? The issue is, can the American people sustain democracy? Can we take on the greed and power of the billionaire class and create an economy and a government that works for all? Or are we destined to live in an oligarchic society, begging for crumbs, where our economic and political lives are controlled by a handful of the wealthiest people on earth.
12: He is just getting campaign contributions from a lot of these billionaires. That's what this is about. And he's siding with Trump donors like Sergey Brin and Peter Thiel. The reality is, and the governor knows this, 85% of venture capital this year in the whole country came to California. The AI revolution is happening in my district in Silicon Valley. They're producing more billionaires, and billionaires don't pay enough tax. They're only paying 2.5% of the entire California budget because they're not paying, like you or me, an income tax. They're just sitting on these fortunes.
1: 888-971-SAAGE, 888-971-7243, Larry Elder, Salem News Channel. Mike in El Segundo. Mike, around 60 seconds. Fire when ready.
13: Thank you. Okay, I just want to say that with President Trump, the quote of him saying, let them bomb Los Angeles and San Diego, President Trump was stating the Democrat Party's position, not his own, and he was stating it to criticize it, because as you know, President Trump stopped the Democrat agenda under Presidents Obama and Joe Biden to help Iran prepare for a nuclear holocaust of 7 million Jews in Israel and a nuclear 911 attack against the United States. So President Trump was clearly ridiculing the Democrats, stating their position, not his own.
1: Mike, as always, beautifully stated.
13: Thank you.
1: Thank you. Yeah, let them bomb and see what happens. You willing to pay that price? Is that a suitable exchange for you? We come back. It is the 30th anniversary of my famous Johnny Cochran, O.J. Simpson parody. Stick around for that. And Michael Dell announces he's already funded 10 million American children's Trump accounts. 10 million American children's Trump accounts. But all these greedy millionaires and billionaires, did he steal it? Did he inherit it? Did he marry it? Did he win it in the lottery? Or did he earn it? I'm Larry Elder.
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18: News this hour from Town Hall. I'm Ken Lorman in Washington.
19: And hello to the great state of Texas. Thank you.
18: The sprint to the midterms continues for President Trump.
19: But with your support, 27 days from now, we're going to crush Democrat, Communist James Talafrico. We're going to crush him at the ballot box. We're going to send Ken Paxton, who's, remember, he is perhaps the greatest attorney general in the United States of America.
18: Earlier today, President Trump touting Trump accounts, saying they're bigger than anyone imagined in the Oval Office. He said the accounts are historic while celebrating the launch of automatic enrollment into the investment accounts. It's a day to remember in Israel, the Jewish state marking 3 years since Iran-backed Hamas terrorists killed 1,200 people at a music festival and in nearby communities and abducted more than 250 people to Gaza. An 18-year-old Minnesota boy. is being charged for allegedly plotting to carry out a mass casualty attack at the Mall of America.